has been keeping us. Father, tonight again, we are thankful that you have been our protector, our keeper. You have been sustaining us. You have been our sustainer, our provider, our healer. Oh God, you are just so awesome tonight. Thank you for holding each and every one of us close when we are battling various experiences, even when we are in defiance and disobedience to your word. Yet, God, your everlasting love still, oh God, draws us near. You hold us close. Thank you tonight that as you move throughout Montserrat, God, that you would hold us all close. Keep us all safe. Thank you for safety, for the measure of peace in this nation of Montserrat. We speak the peace of God continuously over Montserrat, the keeping power of God, amen, to keep and to sustain Montserrat continuously. Thank you, Lord God. May your hand continue, Lord, to rest always upon us. And may we continue to testify of your keeping power on a daily basis. We give you thanks. We give you praise. In Jesus' mighty name, we say amen and amen. Well, my dear listeners, thank you for listening to this another edition of the Radio Ministry Revival in the Nation. Continue to confess those words that God is a keeper. May he continue to keep us as we go day by day. God bless you. Do have yourselves a pleasant Monday night. Enjoy the rest of your week. Good

Revival in the Nation comes to you right here on ZGB Radio on the Monday evening from around 7:35, presented to you by Pastor Tony Allen. Do join us next week, Monday, for another presentation. You with ZGB Radio. Coming up next, of course, we're going to bring to you the Preacher's Gospel program. And in the seat tonight is none other than Brother Fitzroy Buffon.

0: pleasant evening all, and welcome to the program. Just hang around with us until 10 o'clock, and we'll continue to entertain you.
1: As the word comes forth, Philippians chapter 2 tells us, wherefore God hath highly exalted him, and hath given him a name above all names, that at the name of Jesus every knee shall bow and every tongue shall confess that he is Lord. Why? To the glory of God the Father. Somebody shout the name Jesus real quick. Jesus. Receive the word of the Lord.

Yeah, I continue to say good evening to all our listeners in Manjat, in the diaspora, and particularly those in the Glennon Hospital. Paid a visit there today. Have a couple of friends there. I pray your strength and keep the faith.

So I want to thank everyone. My time is up. I want to thank everyone for hanging in with us for the past 2 hours. Hope you enjoyed it. And I pray that everyone have a pleasant night's rest. Take care.

check you the end time. We got 10 to 1. Gospel preachers, gospel program. We'll take you right up until 11 o'clock in this mood. Why not? See,

from me.

We got 8 minutes on 11 o'clock, folks. Playing, bringing you the music. Good gospel music right here on Zedjib Radio until close on time. We got more of Nathaniel Bassey to take us right out. Hope that you enjoy the music right here on Zedjib Radio.

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I want to thank you for choosing ZJB. 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

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We hope that you have enjoyed our programs and music. 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

0: World Service. At 3 o'clock GMT. This is Oliver Conway with the newsroom. As the US military launches a new wave of attacks on Iran, the Houthis in Yemen threaten to join the fight by closing another key waterway.
1: They were able to completely hold global shipping to ransom beforehand. So without any formalized forces in terms of the Navy and Air Force, they still have a huge amount of power.
0: President Trump has announced new tariffs on Canada, reigniting a dispute with one of the US's biggest trade partners. We report on Italy's growing problem with childhood obesity.
2: I can't even sign him up for the gym because he's so obese. They don't want to take on the responsibility. He weighs too much.
0: And later.
3: We all are accustomed to a really amazing way of life. And if we want to be able to live like this forever, we need new technologies to support our transition away from fossil fuels.
0: First, our top stories.
4: BBC News with Roisin Hasty. The US military says it struck Iranian command centers, missile launch sites and air defense systems in its 10th consecutive night of attacks. It said the strikes were aimed at degrading Tehran's ability to continue interfering with shipping in the Strait of Hormuz. Iran, for its part, says it struck two oil tankers, which are now ablaze in the strait, and targeted US military assets in Bahrain and Kuwait. Kashyar Janaidi is from BBC Persian.
5: Iran is hitting back at U.S. bases in Jordan, in Kuwait, in Bahrain, and other places. And with the announcement that at least four U.S. personnel service members have been killed during these attacks during the past few days, I believe that this will embolden the hardliners within the establishment, within the IRGC, and they would consider this as an effective tool to put pressure on President Trump ahead of the upcoming November midterm elections.
4: President Trump has announced 50% tariffs on a range of Canadian goods from cement to hockey sticks. The White House said the measures, which come into force in 30 days, were in retaliation for what it called discrimination against U.S. cars, dairy and alcohol. Here's our North America correspondent, Peter Bowes.
6: It's prompted an immediate response posted on X by Mark Carney, the Canadian Prime Minister, who says, in part, Canada believes in the benefits of free and fair trade, as evidenced by, he says, our new government signing more than 20 new economic and security partnerships. He goes on, this trade dispute has raised costs for families, particularly in the US. He says Canada stands ready to engage intensively to address outstanding issues with the US to the mutual benefit of our citizens.
4: A Russian warship has carried out a live artillery exercise 40 nautical miles off the coast of southwest Britain. The drills came on the day Andy Burnham took over as Prime Minister. British defence sources declined to comment on whether the timing was deliberate. The Russian frigate was being monitored by the Royal Navy as it carried out its drill in international waters. Here's our defence correspondent, Jonathan Beale.
7: The Russian frigate was being shadowed by a Royal Navy patrol ship, HMS Tyne, in the English Channel. It then told HMS Tyne to move to a safer distance before conducting a live-fire gunnery exercise. The Ministry of Defence said HMS Tyne monitored the activity and continued to track the Russian ship and stood ready to protect UK national security. The BBC's been told that a French military aircraft was also monitoring the activity and made radio contact with the Russian warship, asking it to clarify its intentions.
4: You're listening to the latest world news from the BBC. The UN Security Council has heard that children in Haiti are being jailed for years without ever appearing before a judge. The UN Special Representative for Children, Vanessa Fraser, says she's seen youngsters incarcerated for up to 8 years without charge. She called for children associated with gangs in Haiti to be treated as victims first.
8: The situation of children in Haiti is amongst the most alarming anywhere in the world. Children are being killed, maimed, abducted, recruited and used by armed gangs, displaced from their homes, denied access to education and deprived of basic protection and legal identity. The violence they face is not incidental to the crisis. It is central to it.
4: The government of Chile says floods and landslides caused by heavy rains have killed at least 10 people. Storms that began last week have caused extensive damage across the country, including in the Atacama Desert in the north. Many communities have been cut off. Chile's government has declared a state of catastrophe in the worst hit areas. The Prime Minister of Guyana says at least 27 people have died after a ferry sank off the Atlantic coast on Saturday night. 69 people have been rescued, but dozens of others are still missing. The aging ferry was travelling from the capital Georgetown to Port Gatuma in the north when it flipped over after being hit by a big wave. The United States has condemned China for allegedly injuring a Philippine sailor at a shoal in the disputed South China Sea. A US statement described the Chinese action as dangerous and aggressive. The Philippine military accused the China Coast Guard of clubbing a sailor with a baton on Sunday as they approached a grounded vessel used as a Philippines military outpost in the Spratly Archipelago. BBC News.
0: Thank you. You're listening to The Newsroom from the BBC World Service with Oliver Conway. Following the deaths of at least three US soldiers in recent days, the United States has launched a 10th night of strikes on Iran, with President Trump saying the Iranians would pay many times over for killing Americans. For its part, Iran said it had attacked US military targets in Bahrain and Kuwait. It also claimed that two oil tankers had caught fire after explosions while trying to go through the Strait of Hormuz. There are fears that another key waterway could soon be shut after Iran's allies in Yemen, the Houthis, threatened to impose a naval blockade on Saudi Arabia. That would suggest they intend to close the Bab el-Mandeb Strait at the bottom of the Red Sea, further disrupting the global oil supply. But will they really go through with it, and how would it affect the region? Rebecca Kesby asked Greg Holyoake, Middle East specialist with BBC Monitoring.
1: We really don't know how serious it is as of now. They are known for making these escalatory remarks. How serious it could get is very serious, just to look back to what happened with Red Sea shipping and the price of oil and goods around the world when they were attacking ships that they said were connected to Israel and to Western powers in the past during the Gaza war, because it is this chokehold, especially now that we're already losing access to the Strait of Hormuz to add in the Bab el-Mandeb, is going to be a significant shift. But what set Saudi Arabia aside during the Iran war was the fact that they have this port in Yanbu, which goes on to the Red Sea, which Qatar, the UAE, even Iraq had no access to. They had to use the Strait of Hormuz. And we saw that Saudi media in March were quite pleased announcing that they were redirecting a huge amount of oil, up to 5 million barrels a day, to this port on the Red Sea for export. And if it is a blockade and if they're not able to use this, this kind of puts them in the same position as a lot of those other Gulf countries.
9: Talk us through why this is all sparked off now, because there has been a ceasefire in place for the past 4 years or so.
1: There's a couple of different theories. We have seen quite a lot of escalation in terms of language, but also in terms of tit-for-tat strikes in the last couple of weeks. The Houthis tried to fire at a bunch of Saudi fighters who they said were trying to prevent an Iranian plane from landing in the capital, Sana'a. After that, the airport in Sana'a was bombed. They blamed Saudi Arabia for these strikes and fired at a Saudi airport. So what we're seeing with this is another escalation. But I think it's important that they're saying this is an escalation in a sort of tit-for-tat way. They haven't specifically said if they are going to proactively start striking or blockading, or if they're waiting for Saudi Arabia to make the next move. But as we've seen with other groups like the Taliban around the world, if you have this kind of guerrilla style warfare that you can fight very effectively, they were able to completely hold global shipping to ransom beforehand. So they definitely have shown that without any formalized forces in terms of the Navy and Air Force, they still have a huge amount of power.
0: Greg Holyoake from BBC Monitoring. Last week, President Trump threatened to impose tariffs on Canada over wildfire smoke drifting over the border and into US cities. Now he's slapped a 50% levy on a wide range of Canadian products in retaliation for what he says is Canada's unequal treatment of American cars, dairy products and alcohol. The Canadian Prime Minister, Mark Carney, said the US tariffs violated the Canada-US-Mexico agreement, but has promised to step up talks. I heard more from our North America correspondent, Peter Bowes.
6: What we're seeing is a back and forth between the US and Canada in response to retaliation after retaliation. So Canada placed a 25% tariff on some American vehicles, and some provincial authorities in Canada removed US alcohol from their shelves after President Trump imposed earlier tariffs on Canada. So Washington is now characterizing those Canadian countermeasures as unfair discrimination. Dairy is a slightly separate issue and an older issue, and it is linked to the way that Canada limits exports to protect its dairy farmers. The other issue is the one that you mentioned, USMCA, United States-Mexico-Canada Agreement, the free trade deal linking the three countries, which the United States earlier this month refused to extend beyond its present expiry date. It's also demanding changes to the agreement. Now, these new tariffs come with a 30-day delay, which I think is significant, and to suggest that President Trump wants to use them as leverage to force concessions from Canada before they actually come into effect.
0: Now, President Trump's so-called Liberation Day tariffs were thrown out by the US Supreme Court. What are the chances of these ones being upheld?
6: These tariffs are on much stronger legal ground, although they're certainly not immune from being challenged. The Supreme Court struck down Donald Trump's previous tariffs because the emergency law that he used, the court ruled, didn't actually give presidents the power to impose tariffs. This time he's invoked another relatively obscure law which explicitly authorizes tariffs up to 50% when a president finds that another country is discriminating against American commerce. Now, there is virtually no legal precedent for its use, so there could be a challenge, but I think right now there is a much better chance of these tariffs surviving than Mr. Trump's previous efforts.
0: I mean, is there a way out of this? Could the Canadians come up with a better offer to win Mr. Trump over?
6: Well, yeah, and I think because of this 30-day window, the Prime Minister, Mark Carney, could do just that. It could involve persuading some of the Canadian provinces to begin stocking American alcohol again, perhaps negotiating a reciprocal withdrawal of the vehicle tariffs and so on. And the Prime Minister has indicated that's exactly what he plans to do in terms of negotiations. He said, we stand ready to intensify those discussions in the coming weeks. He says, Canada believes in the benefits of free and fair trade, as he says, evidenced by our new government signing more than 20 new economic and security partnerships. So this is far from over.
0: Our North America correspondent Peter Bowes talking to us from Los Angeles. As in many developed nations, there is growing concern about childhood obesity in Italy. World Health Organization figures show Italian children are the second most overweight in the European Union. It's a somewhat surprising statistic given Italy's reputation for a healthy Mediterranean diet. But doctors say lifestyles and eating habits there have changed dramatically in recent decades, as Sofia Bettizza reports.
10: When it comes to food, I have not seen anywhere in the world quite like Naples. Every cafe has a little window opening onto the street, filled with fresh pastries and pizza slices. It's all the classics of Naples. I'm holding the city's most popular street snack, pizza fritta. It's an entire pizza, deep fried in oil. But all this is linked to a child obesity epidemic. We've just arrived at the Betania Hospital in Ponticelli, a suburb of Naples. Salvatore is 16 and is here with his mum, Anna. At 180 kilos, he's morbidly obese, meaning his weight is putting his health at serious risk.
2: I can't even sign him up for the gym because he's so obese. They don't want to take on the responsibility. He weighs too much. Something could happen to him. Obesity can cause this.
10: Salvatore is under the care of Dr. Sonia Chiappetta. When obesity puts patients' lives at risk, she removes up to 90% of their stomach. And demand is growing. World Health Organization figures show Italian children are now the second most overweight in the EU.
11: The patients are getting younger, and normally the patient with obesity, with type 2 diabetes, hypertension, sleep apnea, this was a patient I saw around age of 50. Now I see these patients around age of 16, 17, 18, 20.
10: While Dr. Chiappetta treats the most severe cases, Professor Roberto Bernicanani, one of Italy's leading pediatric obesity specialists, is trying to prevent children ever needing surgery.
12: And how young are your patients?
13: 2-3 years.
12: So you're seeing children, yeah. Who are 2 or 3,
13: yeah,
12: who are
13: already
12: obese.
13: Affected by overweight or obesity. Normal child at 2-3 years of age, the body weight would be around 10 kilos, but you can find out a child weighing, I don't know, 20 kilos, 25 kilos. Many children are unable to drink regular water. They are consuming a Coca-Cola can, Fanta can, or Gatorade.
10: Professor Bernicanani says one of the biggest challenges is that many Italian parents simply don't realize their own child is obese. They're in denial. Carmen has brought in her 10-year-old daughter, Francesca. She weighs around 60 kilos. Her throat is irritated and she struggles to swallow.
14: You don't eat vegetables, you don't eat salad, you really don't want them. I put them next to you, but you don't want them.
12: Does her weight have an impact on her life at the moment? Are you worried?
14: She's not a child who suffers, who gets tired. She does 2 sports a week.
13: In this case, it's clear that the quality of the diet is not very good. She received a lot of snacks, but too low the quantity of vegetables. The mother is a very good mother. The father is a good, very full father. And they are not able to recognize the importance of the quality of the diet, and they need some help.
12: So are you now going to give them a bit of a scary talk?
10: Last year, Italy passed a law to officially recognize obesity as a serious disease, one of the first countries in the world to do so. Doctors hope that's the first step towards treating it earlier and preventing more children from reaching the point where surgery becomes their only option. Dr. Sonia Chiappetta again.
11: The youngsters are the future, and when they're ill at the age of 18, 20, in the next 10, 15, 20 years, this will be patients who have so many problems and it will be impossible to cure them because there is no prevention.
0: Dr. Sonia Chiappetta, ending that report by Sofia Petizza from Italy. 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
15: Europeans on average produce about 16 kilograms of textile waste each year. And research from the Environmental Agency shows that up to 9% of clothes sold on the EU markets get destroyed before they're ever worn.
0: A new law comes into force in the European Union that stops big clothing companies from destroying or discarding unsold products. First reminder of our main news. As the US and Iran trade attacks for a 10th consecutive night, Iran-backed Houthis in Yemen have threatened to blockade Saudi shipping in the Red Sea, further disrupting oil supplies around the world. The new British Prime Minister, Andy Burnham, has relatively little foreign policy experience, but given the pace of global events recently, it's something he will need to get to grips with sooner rather than later. He has already spoken to President Trump, underlining his commitment to defence and security. The US leader said they had a very good conversation and would meet in the not-too-distant future. Andy Burnham also spoke to President Zelensky and told him Britain would continue to provide steadfast support for Ukraine. In one of his first decisions, the new British Prime Minister appointed a former Labour leader and Energy Secretary, Ed Miliband, as the new Foreign Secretary. Mark Mallock-Brown, who was a Foreign Office Minister in a previous Labour government, thinks it's a good choice.
16: Ed Miliband is no slouch on the international stage. His passionate commitment to the climate issue and the fact that there's a ton of international work around that, conferences, etc., mean he's a well-known figure internationally. And from my point of view, it's a welcome appointment because Ed will take that seriously. And under the Starmer government, it's been completely eviscerated. Burnham has other domestic priorities, but I think at the very least, international development will get a lot more oxygen under Ed Miliband than certainly it got under Yvette Cooper and Keir Starmer.
0: Well, as we heard from Mark Malik Brown, Andy Burnham has expressed a desire to focus on issues that affect UK voters. But given everything happening in the world, what are the international challenges that he'll face? I asked our correspondent Jeremy Bowen in Downing Street.
17: Well, top of the agenda and top of his briefing list at the moment is the situation in Iran, where there have been more American strikes. And one of the things that the British have to decide upon is the degree to which they cooperate with the Americans in terms of making bases available and so on, if this thing escalates further, which it might. There's a lot of other stuff, of course. The war in Ukraine, support for Ukraine. And one thing that new Prime Minister Andy Burnham has said is that there would be a tougher line on Israel, that Labour had got it wrong at the beginning of the Gaza war. He's referring to the period when Keir Starmer was very reluctant to call for a ceasefire and didn't do it. Took a lot of flack as a result of that. He even said at one point, he walked the words back, but he said them, that Israel was justified in cutting off all supplies going into Gaza as a matter of self-defense. Now, people pointed out that as an international lawyer, he should have known that that is actually against international humanitarian law, and he pulled back from it, but he said it. So there's a lot of stuff that needs to be done, and Ed Miliband is a man who has a reputation of being a very hard worker, being very intelligent, but what he doesn't have is a background in foreign affairs, so he has a lot of learning to do.
0: And in terms of the change in attitude over the Middle East, what's likely to be the practical impact for Israel?
17: Well, one thing that is being discussed is putting some more muscle on Britain's declaration, which was September last year. They recognized an independent Palestinian state, and not a great deal more was done with that afterwards. So there's definitely pressure to strengthen that up a bit, and they've done various things. I mean, they put sanctions on some of the extremist ministers in the Israeli cabinet, for example. They've toughened up their rhetoric, but there's a couple of concrete things they could do. One of them is banning trade with Jewish settlements in the West Bank. That might not go down very well with Americans, but it's something that is definitely on his agenda. He's talked about it. And the other one is the British government recognizing and putting its weight behind an advisory ruling by the International Court of Justice saying that the Israeli occupation, not just Israeli settlements being illegal under international law, it said that the Israeli occupation of Palestinian land and territories was illegal and should end forthwith, and compensation should be paid to those people who've suffered as a result of that. Now, of course, it was dismissed by the Israeli government, but that is one thing that Britain could get behind to show very strongly its support for Palestinian sovereignty, which is definitely implied in recognizing Palestine as an independent entity, an independent state.
0: And what about relations with President Trump, who, of course, dismissed Andy Burnham as mayor of a town not that long ago?
17: Actually, if you take away the fact that Trump's on the right and Burnham, in comparison, is on the left, then actually the tone that they have taken of regional uplift, of trying to bring up to speed those parts of the country which believe that they have been left behind, the kind of thing that Trump says is what one diplomat pointed out to me. And so there's some hope there that that could be the basis for a certain degree of understanding. But foreign leaders and diplomats have learned in dealing with Donald Trump that he's not just very unpredictable, his moods can shift very, very markedly and very rapidly.
0: Our international editor, Jeremy Bowen, talking to me from Downing Street. A new law has come into effect across the European Union that could have a big impact on the fashion industry. Large clothing companies are no longer allowed to destroy or discard unsold clothes, accessories, or footwear. Instead, they'll have to sell them at a discount or donate them to charity. The aim is to reduce waste and prevent the incineration of tons of clothing every year. Marianne Gros, sustainability reporter for Politico in Brussels, told us more about the new law.
18: The ban on destructing unsold goods is part of the EU's new eco-design law, which is coming into force incrementally and requires manufacturers to make sure their products last longer, are more repairable and recyclable. And textiles is sort of one of the product groups that the law is targeting. Europeans on average produce about 16 kilograms of textile waste each year. And research from the Environmental Agency shows that up to 9% of clothes sold on the EU markets get destroyed before they're ever worn. That might sound like a small number, but in terms of volumes, it could represent anywhere between 270,000 to 600,000 tons of clothes a year. The ban comes with a lot of exemptions, some that are pretty straightforward and some that have become more politically contentious. For example, if an item cannot be resold for safety or hygiene reasons, then a company would be allowed to destroy it. If a business has made an effort to try and donate its unsold stock, but the donation hasn't been accepted, then it would also be allowed to destroy the goods. But then the commission says as well that products will not be considered as reusable or suitable for reuse if they have a big logo or label that can't be removed from the clothing. And that has sparked some concern amongst environmental NGOs, but also some lawmakers thinking that this is going to open the door for companies to basically burn all types of branded clothing and not really respect the overarching aim, which is to not destroy these clothes.
0: Marianne Groh of Politico in Brussels. And staying with the environment, one of the problems with renewable energy like wind and solar has been how to store the power generated, so it's available even when the wind doesn't blow or the sun doesn't shine. Scientists at Queen's University in Belfast, Northern Ireland, have developed a 3D printed battery that they believe could be a game changer. The details from our environment correspondent, Louise Cullen.
19: That's the sound of a 3D printed flow battery cell being tested in the lab here in Stranmillis under the watchful eye of Dr. Hugh O'Connor, who created it during his PhD.
3: I was really interested in looking at how I could change the shape of the flow battery cavities to make them perform better. And I went to buy some commercially available flow cells, and they were like £1,000 to £2,000. And instead of modifying them, I was like, okay, I'll try and make my own. So I started 3D printing them. After a lot of trial and error, eventually these started to work really well.
19: Its various components, the printed structure, then some electrodes and membranes, among other things, all assembled in a precise order. So just what is a flow battery and why does it matter? Dr. Josh Bailey works in the lab with Hugh.
3: Most people will have come across a lithium-ion battery that might be found in your phone or in your laptop or increasingly in cars. But a flow battery is different. It's not based on storing electricity in solids. It's instead the charge is stored in liquids. So liquids are circulated around tanks and then they go through a central cell, and that's where you charge and discharge.
19: But flow batteries usually use a metallic element called vanadium. It's only produced in a few places around the world, which makes it expensive, and that has hampered research. But this affordable 3D printed flow battery cell based on iron is making a difference, because Hugh and his colleagues passed up the chance to make money out of the discovery.
3: We discussed it and genuinely felt that could make a big difference to the field if we gave this away, and it could really help our careers and our research here as well. So we really feel like it can really benefit this technology, hopefully. There's like sort of say 10 components that go together, but how you assemble them can be quite important. So it was really important that we sent out like an IKEA style instruction manual to our participants, and I think they followed it quite well. Yeah. Flow battery research is not always reproducible. It's fun to know that the things that we've made here are out there and that we're all working together to improve standards in flow batteries.
19: And that could help reduce our greenhouse gas emissions.
3: If flow batteries are scaled up to the size that they are in other places in the world, like China, in principle, we could be storing a large quantity of our renewable electricity in flow batteries. It doesn't have to be the silver bullet, the one size fits all, but it could definitely play a huge component of the solution for storing renewable energy.
0: Dr. Josh Bailey ending that report by Louise Cullen. And you can see pictures of the prototype battery together with a DIY-style instruction manual and wider analysis about the opportunities for renewable energy use around the world. That is all on our website, bbcnews.com. Stay with us. I'll have a summary of all the latest world news next, but that's it for now from me and the team on the newsroom.
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7: Can a slow trek across the Arctic borderlands be a work of art in itself? Theatre maker Tom Bailey wants to give nature a voice as he skis and pulls a sled across the melting landscape of Norway, Russia, Finland and Sweden. Will he cross frozen waterways before they melt? And how does wearing a reindeer skin help him to write poetry on his slow journey? Join me, Jo Morris, for In the Studio after the news.
0: BBC News with Oliver Conway. The US military says it struck Iranian command centres, missile launch sites and air defence systems in its 10th consecutive night of attacks. It said they were aimed at degrading Iran's ability to continue interfering with shipping in the Strait of Hormuz. The US insists commercial vessels are moving through the waterway. Iran says it struck two oil tankers, which are now on fire in the strait. Meanwhile, the Saudi-led coalition in Yemen has vowed to respond firmly to any disruption to maritime traffic in the Red Sea, after the Iran-backed Houthi movement in Yemen threatened to shut off a key waterway. Such a move could further hamper global oil supplies. President Trump has announced 50% tariffs on a range of Canadian goods, from cement to hockey sticks. The White House said the measures would come into force in 30 days. Canada has said it is ready to intensify discussions. A Russian warship has carried out live artillery exercises off southwest Britain. They came on the day that Andy Burnham took over as the new British Prime Minister. Defence sources declined to say whether the timing was deliberate. Mr. Burnham has replaced or moved many of Keir Starmer's ministers from the former government. John Healey becomes the new finance minister, the Chancellor. Ed Miliband is foreign secretary. Shabana Mahmood is staying on as home secretary. The government of Chile says floods and landslides caused by heavy rains have killed at least 10 people. Storms that began last week have caused extensive damage across the country. And the United States has condemned China for allegedly injuring a Filipino sailor at a shoal in the disputed South China Sea. A US statement described it as dangerous and aggressive. Beijing lays claim to almost all the South China Sea. And that's the latest BBC News.
22: Theatre is an odd art form for me because so much of it happens closed off from nature. You go into a black studio under heavy stage lights. There's a sort of certain fabricated artifice that shuts nature out. For me, I'm finding myself that I need that connection with nature more and more.
7: For Tom Bailey, the journey is the art. He's about to cross the Arctic borderlands of Norway, Russia, Finland and Sweden, all 600 kilometres, by ski, sled, foot and boat. It's deliberately slow. He'll be taking photos, recording voice notes and gathering materials, stories and emotions from this rapidly changing landscape. This is the documentary In the Studio from the BBC World Service, where we investigate the creative process. I'm Jo Morris, and today I'm following theatre maker Tom on his icy trek from Kirkenes in the far north to Stamsund in the Norwegian Lofoten Islands. But before he sets out, he needs to prepare.
23: Hello, hey.
7: Hi, Tom, I'm Jo.
23: Yeah, nice to meet you.
7: Good to meet you.
23: Yeah, come in. Thanks
7: Thank
23: for making
7: you.
23: The journey. We are going up to the top of the house. That's my kit packing room.
7: How many floors are we going up?
23: Going up three floors, just to this little garret at the top of the house. And welcome to the...
7: Well, you've got a lot of kit, haven't you?
23: A lot of kit. At some point, I'm going to need to swap out. The winter stuff will be carried in a sled behind me.
7: But, where do we start? I mean...
23: Well, big down jacket, waterproof trousers, petrol stove. I've got a camping kettle. Survival bag, head torch. Got some Compeed, so for those blisters that I know are going to happen, that are going to bring tears to my eyes. These are my super warm mittens.
1: And what are you expecting the temperature to be? Do you know?
23: At the beginning, anywhere between minus 35 and plus 5. Perhaps most days to hover maybe around minus 15.
1: What are you like in the cold, Tom?
23: Sadly, my circulation in my hands and feet is not great. So it's going to be very difficult to put up the tent. I guess that brings me to my lovely reindeer skin. I mean,
1: what is this? Yeah, this you've got a whole reindeer skin.
23: This is a whole reindeer skin. Up in northern Norway and Finland, like, reindeer herding is the main source of industry for, say, Sami people. So the reason for taking it is to actually kind of fit in with part of the artwork that we're looking to do.
1: What are you using it for?
23: Potentially wearing it at some points. It's very, very useful to have out to maybe sit on or to keep warm. Or
1: how are you going
23: to
1: wear it? Show me.
23: maybe it's, I think this could become some sort of cape or something if I need to keep warm.
1: I mean, it suits you.
23: Well, I found myself loving this kind of pattern on the inside of the skin. Mm. It's really quite beautiful and kind of fits into a theme of on the inside of the skin. Mm. It's really quite beautiful and kind of fits into a theme of marking and mapping.

0: looking at space and geography from the animal perspective is something that allows license to play, but also a very serious question about how can nature and or reindeer in this case be represented in human democratic systems.
1: So you're imagining yourself as a lost reindeer?
0: Yeah, I guess imagining myself as this kind of journeying reindeer that has taken on a human form for a specific purpose. I don't know if you've come across this thing called the Arctic Council. I mean, it's all over the news right now because of what Donald Trump's saying about, you know, claiming Greenland and all of this. And it's brought this whole question of what is the Arctic and who owns it? Currently, we've got this big bit of sea ice, i.e. the Arctic, that is melting quite fast, and that's unclaimed. It's open sea. It's a big, big geopolitical question. What goes on there affects everyone in the world.
1: How do you feel about being by yourself?
0: Yeah, I, to be honest, I'm a bit of a hermit. I think there's loneliness and there's solitude, isn't there? And solitude is about feeling communion with other things, maybe more than human things.
1: How comfortable is it for you, Tom, not knowing exactly what you're going to be doing?
0: Well, I guess I need to have a plan of where I'm going to go, but ultimately you don't know what's going to happen. And that's almost like an open rehearsal, because I make devised theatre that is about improvisation to develop a script or a show. I'm not the kind of guy that needs a script right from the start and that, right, these are my lines, this is what I'm doing. I can trust in that openness and playfulness to find something. It's about documenting what happens. There's no right or wrong way for this to go. My own body, the conditions, the landscape, recording that in as faithful a way as possible. But yeah, I'm nervous.
1: You're nervous?
0: Yeah, I think just with an extreme environments as that, having a protocol in place for, you know, what you need to do to make sure you survive.
1: So how many layers are you wearing on the first day?
0: Well, if it's a minus 15 day, then, you know, just a couple of layers. If it swings proper cold, then I'm going to be fully bunkered down in my reindeer outfit and my down jacket and about five layers.

A Tuesday morning, it's the fourth day into my journey, and this is by far and above the most challenging conditions that I'll encounter. So I'm actually completely alone in the kind of borderland between Norway and Finland. Just as a bit of context, the snow is so rotten because it's so warm here that you just fall through. So if you're going to pull a sled across the snow, you have to leave early in the morning, which is what I did when it was still frozen, and you have to, yeah, make your own tracks. Kind of go out and back 100 to 200 meters skiing without the sled, compress the snow, and then back along. Especially through undulating forest, it's desperately backbreaking work, but one that requires a kind of, yeah, a patience I don't have yet. But at the same time, just giving yourself to this beautiful, white, sunny, mild landscape. Everything's kind of dusted like sugar on a cake. But I found a snowmobile track, which in these snow terms means absolute heaven, because a snowmobile has compressed the snow on the edge of a lake somewhere, which actually looks to be dangerously melting, so I don't think I want to cross it. I'm just going to follow this and see where it takes me. All right. Okay, so I'm on day six, I guess. As maybe anticipated, I'm behind progress. Wow, the conditions are something else. I'm currently wading and pulling my sled through the incredibly unforgiving snow. So slow. I'm crossing Lake Inari. So I'm in these vast stretches of open expanse. One level, it's quite terrifying. You feel so tiny, like your thoughts would just be crushed as if they were tiny bits of glass. You'd just be blown away or swept away by the wind. I haven't seen a person all day.

0: In fact, I haven't seen a person in 3 days. So, yeah. Wait. Let me take a break.
1: I felt a bit worried about Tom when I heard that voice note, so I was keen to catch up with him on a video call.
2: So I'm in a town called, I think it's pronounced Inari. It is right in the north of Finland. The big story is that the temperatures are much warmer than is usual. The snow is melting faster. There just hasn't been a lot of snowfall for March. Everyone's saying it's almost like we're 2 months ahead of what's usual.
3: So the warmer conditions have actually made the journeying tougher?
2: Yes. Tougher from the level of physical exertion to drag the sled through rubbish snow. I guess not having to battle minus 10, minus 20 degrees has been a bit easier.
3: Tell me about your blisters.
2: Yeah, ski boots, blisters, medium rare, shall we say. They're really painful on the first couple of days break. You know, we went to a local Sami tradition, the local reindeer race yesterday. Everyone was there in like big boots and stuff, and I was just airing my sandals, like airing my blisters. They're like little maps, little skin landscapes in themselves. I've got a few days here in RE to research and connect with local culture, but hopefully heal blisters before the next stage of the journey. I hadn't realised until I went to the Cedar Museum today that a lot of the route that I'm following has either in present or historically been part of reindeer herding migration routes. It feels like that's a really nice find to kind of further give the journey and the route take a bit of meaning from the inland to the sea. Reindeer are so present up here, the landscape and in the life of herders, in pretty much the same way that cows are important and present in Britain.
3: How much has your experience with nature and your interaction informed the process?
2: Yeah, a lot. I think there was a quote by Mike Tyson on boxing, like, every fighter has a plan until they get punched in the face. You can plan all the artwork you want beforehand, but then if the landscape punches you in the face, it's about just reacting to that. The body's still earning something and learning and being able to respond to that landscape by being in it and not just like looking at it from a window. Even though I feel like I've had no time to try and respond artistically, my body's been kind of forced to in a very beautiful way. I know I'm doing the journey conceptually, but I think there's like a bit of more of an artistic, deeper sense of like needing to find the me in the journey. When do I really feel it? A heart to like respond to this place through writing or through voice. I trust will come, but I just have to keep trying ideas. Take it a bit slower.
4: There's deep pleasure in just walking through energylessness into energy, existing like a kind of tiny caterpillar in the middle of the day, crawling across the surface of something huge and big in a kind of timelessness.
5: I'm standing on top of this river, so I'm kind of hoping that the ice holds out. If you get this recording, it probably will have done.
1: As well as artistic curiosity, there's another, more personal reason for Tom's journey.
6: Well, when I was a kid, I had a brain tumour, and then fortunately was sort of diagnosed with lymphoma. So there was a kind of recurrence of cancer. It was a different kind of cancer. I was 36 at the time, and that was a bit of a shock to the system. So I pretty much on the tail end of COVID was having to isolate because I was going through a very strong form of chemotherapy. It was tough and I got very, very ill because of this pneumonia, so I could hardly breathe. It sucked, absolutely. And added with that sense that you just don't know if you're going to come through it. Maybe there's a sense that actually nature becomes a companion during that illness.
3: So when you remember when you were going through chemo, was there a strong desire to connect with nature at that point then? Or
6: yeah, very much so. There was nowhere else I could really live because I couldn't be with people. So I rented a little hut and I found actually a market garden that I could volunteer at. It was quite a frosty, cold winter, and so in the mornings you just see everything covered in this crystallized frost, which was quite beautiful. It got me really thinking about patterns in nature. That almost made me feel quite held in a way. There's something much bigger going on here.
4: Article 1. A place outside a cabin somewhere. This is an encampment. On the horizon, just fir trees, pinpricking the air like a tiny bed of nails. How gently the snow river slides, still. How trees hold silence on the melt.
1: This is the documentary, In the Studio, from the BBC World Service. I'm Jo Morris, and today I'm following environmental theatre maker Tom Bailey.
4: So, I've come to the close of the second stage of the journey between Inari and Enontekio. I'm camping on a huge, wide river, before heading on a few kilometres to the Swedish-Finnish border river, where I'm going to pause my journey for a few days of work. I feel like my body is an hourglass tipped up for the last few days as I decided to shift my rhythm, journey through the night to avoid the heat in the middle of the day and the melting ice. And what light I saw. I feel like I've been party to every kind of colour on the spectrum, and colours that I didn't even know existed. The light does that something to you. Kind of pulls you up by a thread up here. This high, magic, tingling, holding, listening Arctic light.
1: It's not just Tom's impressions fueling him creatively as he treks through Arctic landscapes. Although he sometimes doesn't see anyone for days, when he does, he seeks their views.
6: Okay, I'm going to ask a slightly odd question. I'm very interested in the Arctic region as a whole. Maybe in the news, Donald Trump talking about Greenland and all of this. How does that make you feel when he says that? And what is the Arctic region for you?
7: That's a lucky thing that USA and Donald Trump are quite far away. I'm not concerned about that. But what I'm concerned is climate changing and global warming, because it's changing our way of living, mostly in fishing, maybe in hunting and in reindeer herding.
6: Tash, can you come out a sec? It's just to say a hello to Joe, who works at the BBC.
8: Hi, Joe.
3: Hi, Tash.
1: The majority of this trek is Tom on his own, but at different points along his route, he's arranged to meet his artistic partner, designer Natasha Soonchild.
3: How are you?
8: Good, thank you. After like however many weeks of blue skies, we've just had some snow come through. And even in the shadows, it's still so blinding. There is this kind of fluorescent quality to being outdoors that is really hard on the eyes.
6: And the fact that we've just had like about 10 days of nothing but sun has made photography actually really hard, because you're just dealing with this complete sheer whiteout and horrible shadows the whole day. And you've got these tiny pockets at either end of the day where you're like, right, let's get out and do some photography.
3: So how's the work going? What have you been working on? What themes?
8: I've been working on some masks. We kind of were asking ourselves, what can we anticipate to be meeting up in the Arctic? So we have done ice/snow. You can even find lingonberries and blueberries under the snow when you're walking through snow landscapes, and your footprints can kind of like burst them, and you've got these like pink bursts. Night is about the profound relationship to darkness that a place like the Arctic has. We have forest, and we will be doing sea as well.
6: Yeah, sea's going to make an appearance, a cameo at the end.
8: A cameo at the end.
3: And you're going to be meeting these characters on their way to the Arctic Council.
8: Yeah, The way I see it is that they are clothing themselves for this purpose, taking this form as of this moment, but could change. I like that they are kind of on a journey as well. Aurora is based around the image of a fox. I was doing research into different folk stories and beliefs. One of the Sami stories is that the aurora is created by this Arctic fox running through the hills and its tail sparks the aurora. The ice character is loosely based around an owl, and we were trying to kind of like create it that it was carrying something. Mm-hmm. It's really fascinating to read about what is being uncovered in the ice as the ice melts here in the Arctic.
9: Being like gases held in permafrost to like old skulls or old mammoths slowly uncovered by the melting ice.
8: We actually photographed that on Lake Inari. We both wear the costume, so we both get a chance to take photographs. I've also been experimenting with ice dyeing.
3: Wow. What's that?
8: So this is it in process. With silks, you have to mordant the silk, which creates a bite on the surface of the fabric.
3: So the dye will take?
8: Yeah. I've been going out to different places to collect snow and ice. You can't predict how it's going to melt, but it pulls the dye through the fabric. It goes on all little journeys, but the lovely thing is that it's completely unpredictable. It's the way that the ice is melting that I feel echo the landscape here.
3: How will you use those pieces?
8: Well, I think I'm going to use some of those pieces in Aurora, the character. A lot of the ice dyeing, when you look at it, looks like an aerial view of what you would imagine the landscape looks like from above. And using the white silk, you've already got the element of snow in there, built into the fabric. But it is also changing.
4: Right, trees are moving north.
8: Trees are moving north the earth heats up. As the ice melts.
9: I walked through the night one night. It didn't even get dark.
3: When we spoke in the early days of this project that you wanted to listen to the landscape, what have you heard so far?
9: I think in this refreezing process, the lake groans and cracks and creaks like this old beast. It feels alive. Like Tash thought it was a bear at first. It took me a while to like work out what it was.
3: And you've been recording some of the dripping as well.
9: Yeah. I mean, it's a season of melt. Seeing how pockets of lands emerge from the snow, all this pine forest around. It's got the most incredible reverb. You really do hear the most wonderful echo. It's just been very pleasant to call out or whistle out and have the forest speak back to you. Days and days of just walking by myself.
3: Have you been wearing the costume?
9: I have. It's like a guilty night secret. I've enjoyed having to travel as a human by day and then in the evenings get the reindeer skin out and get the antlers out. The antlers on this section took a bit of a battering, but I've got myself a new set of antlers.
3: And how does the reindeer costume then help you access those other things?
9: I'm trying not to be like scientific about it. I mean, I could, for instance, look up a whole load of biology about reindeers. How does reindeer smell? I think maybe I'm keen now to like just follow instinct. How does this thing make me feel? It gives a little bit like the silence that I described, an immense sense of readiness and looking. The deer, I feel, has an energy that looks and observes with immense detail. It watches everything and it moves gently and silently through places and through landscape.
1: Tom's been invited to a local Sami gathering, and he's keen to hear from members of this indigenous community who say their way of life is under threat.
9: Okay, let's go into the land.
10: I've got a question for you both. If you were to have the possibility for one thing in nature to be represented at the Arctic Council, nature could turn up, what would that be?
11: For me, I feel like the sea. It would be the sea. Of course, I'm coming from an island, but also we know too little about the sea and be treating it so bad the last decades. And also because we don't see it. Of course, it's easy to not understand or not having a thought of taking care of it. The forest you can actually see, or you can relate to it in another way, or even the mountains with the mines.
4: Yeah. And if sea were to take on a human form, what would it look like?
11: It would be something that would be very attractive and scary at the same time.
4: Okay.
11: But I don't know how to...
12: It would look like you.
5: Blue and beautiful.
4: Great. Okay, so thank you guys. That's been a total pleasure. Wicked, wicked, wicked.
9: I wiggle westwards towards the Lofoten Islands and towards the sea. Somewhere along there, in about 10 or so days' time, I'll meet Tash again and we'll do another few days' work.
4: There's something about wanting to find a way through to something else. It swims inside me, wanting to find the beauty of compressed snow. There's so much to take in this 2 months. The project itself, it's not finished. We're going to need a kind of post-production. And I think both Tash and I are dreaming into that moment where, you know, we get to sit back and kind of develop this research into a fully-fledged artwork or artworks. So, yeah, looking forward to Stamsund. I think Stamsund will be very much a kind of raw and rough presentation of the journey itself from the point of view of the deer. I'll have 5 to 7 days to present an interpretation from, you know, hundreds to thousands of shots and pick 60 of the best that maybe articulate a storyboard of the journey. And then present that at an international theatre festival in a workshop format, which I'm a little bit nervous about. And it's obviously a decent festival and I'm very excited and honoured and to present what I'm doing there. Quite how it will be interpreted, like an English guy doing a very long journey as a deer across several countries in a changing season. You know, maybe that will get a thumbs up or a thumbs down, but I'm excited just to share, see what people's response is to the journey and the themes I'm trying to explore. Yeah, so that's the update on how the artwork is going. All right.
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18: Hello and welcome to Newsday on the BBC World Service with Anne Soy in Nairobi and Rob Young in London.
19: The Lebanese army has begun taking charge of security in 3 southern villages. It's part of a deal with the US to secure an Israeli withdrawal and the disarmament of Hezbollah. We'll speak to a Lebanese lawmaker.
18: We'll also speak to Canada's Minister for Sport about the legacy of co-hosting this year's World Cup.
19: President Trump has announced 50% trade tariffs on various Canadian goods, including hockey sticks, in retaliation for Canadian treatment of US cars, dairy and alcohol.
18: We're also going to be speaking to one of the demonstrators in India who police fired tear gas at to try to stop thousands of protesters demanding the education minister's resignation. We'll start the hour, though, with a bulletin of the latest news.
1: BBC
12: BBC News with Roisin Hasty. The US military says it struck Iranian command centers, missile launch sites and air defense systems in its 10th consecutive night of attacks. Iran has continued to hit back, targeting US bases in the region and commercial ships. James Reed reports.
20: US Central Command said the latest strikes were, once again, aimed at degrading Iran's ability to interfere in shipping in the Strait of Hormuz. The Americans insist that commercial vessels are still passing through the waterway. But Iran is still targeting them, with the Revolutionary Guard saying two oil tankers were ablaze after being hit. It's also continued its attacks on US bases in the region. So far, neither US bombing nor President Trump's threats of escalation have broken Iran's resolve to control the strait and the energy supplies that flow through it.
12: The Saudi-led coalition in Yemen has vowed to respond firmly to any move to disrupt maritime traffic through the Bab el-Mandeb Strait, the southern gateway to the Red Sea. The announcement follows a declaration by the Iran-backed Houthi movement that it would impose a naval blockade on Saudi Arabia. Kashyar Janedi from BBC Persian explains the implications.
21: Bab el-Mandeb is a very important strait, equal to Strait of Hormuz maybe, and Houthis, who are considered to be Iranian proxies, they are trying to put pressure on the export of oil from Saudi Arabia. What these Houthis are trying to do is putting pressure on the Saudi oil exports, further increasing pressure on the Americans because they believe that this will help jack up energy prices in the global market.
12: President Trump has announced 50% tariffs on a range of Canadian goods from cement to hockey sticks. The White House said the measures, which come into force in 30 days, were in retaliation for what it called discrimination against US cars, dairy and alcohol. Here's our North America correspondent, Peter Bowes.
22: It's prompted an immediate response posted on X by Mark Carney, the Canadian Prime Minister, who says, in part, Canada believes in the benefits of free and fair trade, as evidenced by, he says, our new government signing more than 20 new economic and security partnerships. He goes on, this trade dispute has raised costs for families, particularly in the US. He says Canada stands ready to engage intensively to address outstanding issues with the US to the mutual benefit of our citizens.
12: A Russian warship has carried out a live artillery exercise 40 nautical miles off the coast of southwest Britain. The drills came on the day Andy Burnham took over as Prime Minister. British defence sources declined to comment on whether the timing was deliberate. You're listening to the latest world news from the BBC. Human Rights Watch has urged the Indian authorities to investigate alleged police excesses in Delhi after officers forcibly dispersed thousands of protesters who were trying to march towards Parliament. Police haven't commented on the claim but say their personnel also suffered injuries. Arunade Mukherjee reports from Delhi.
23: Violent scenes played out on the streets of Delhi as the police used canes and tear gas to disperse the crowd. Social media is flooded with videos of protesters showing their injuries. Under pressure, a senior minister met representatives of the protest movement but gave no assurances. The march came after weeks of peaceful protests over exam paper leaks and problems with India's education system. The sheer number of people on Delhi streets on Monday has been the most visible expression of public dissent against three-time Prime Minister Narendra Modi in recent years.
12: The government of Chile says floods and landslides caused by heavy rains have killed at least 10 people. Storms that began last week have caused extensive damage across the country, including the Atacama Desert in the north. Many communities have been cut off. Chile's government has declared a state of catastrophe in the worst hit areas. The Prime Minister of Guyana says at least 27 people have died after a ferry sank off the Atlantic coast on Saturday night. Prime Minister Mark Phillips said he was now confident that 179 people had been on board. He told reporters that the focus was on finding survivors, adding, "We still have hope." 69 people have been rescued. The Hungarian grandmaster chess player Judit Polgár has rejected the offer of becoming the country's next president. The Prime Minister, Péter Modrý, nominated her after his government ousted Tomáš Súlyog from the largely ceremonial role. They'd accused him of being a puppet of Viktor Orbán. Mr. Modrý said he regretted but respected Ms. Polgár's decision. BBC News.
18: Thank you very much indeed for that bulletin. Hello, you're with Newsday from the BBC World Service, live from Nairobi with Anne Soy, and from London with me, Rob Young. Thanks very much for joining us today.
19: Coming up this half hour, we've got stories for you from Lebanon, Canada and India.
18: Isaac Fannin is going to be looking at the legacy of the World Cup. He's going to be speaking to Canada's sports minister.
19: And in business, we'll be speaking to a self-styled cockroach, his own term for his own movement, with our business presenter Achana Shukla joining us from Mumbai. And as ever, we welcome your messages. Our text number is +44 77 86 20 50 85. To the Middle East now, and the US has undertaken a fresh round of strikes against Iran, with Washington saying that the aim is to further degrade Tehran's ability to strike commercial shipping in the Strait of Hormuz. President Donald Trump has also said that Iran would pay many times over for the deaths of U.S. service personnel. It comes after three U.S. soldiers died in Iran and Jordan following Iranian drone and missile attacks on American interests there. Earlier, Iran's President Masoud Pezeshkian said that a full-scale war is being fought with the U.S. Tehran has also confirmed that it had targeted sites in Bahrain, Jordan and Syria.
18: Meanwhile, the United States has announced the implementation of what it's calling pilot zone operations in southern Lebanon, where the Lebanese armed forces are deploying in place of withdrawing Israeli troops. It comes as Lebanon's President Joseph Aoun is in Washington to meet President Trump on Tuesday, as Beirut looks for the United States to back the end of the fighting between Israel and the Iranian-backed Hezbollah group and secure Israel's withdrawal from the south of Lebanon. Well, I've been speaking to David Hale, the former American ambassador to Lebanon.
0: Well, as part of an agreement that was reached on June 26 between America, Israel, and Lebanon, based on some of the lessons learned from the previous ceasefire, in which there had been a great deal of sort of expectation that the Lebanese armed forces alone could disarm Hezbollah, that didn't prove to be the case. So I think that now the new concept is that there can be these pilot zones, as you mentioned, in which the Israeli Defense Forces clear out Hezbollah. The Americans come in and verify that that has happened, and the Lebanese army comes in and takes control of the territory so that the Israelis can withdraw. And, you know, it's a pretty sensible approach to this. You can build trust and confidence and actually do the job of clearing out the Iranian backed Hezbollah militia.
18: And so the idea then is that this is a pilot. They look at these number of areas, and if it works, it would be expanded, because there has been an awful lot of questions about whether the Lebanese military is just capable of holding ground.
0: Yeah, I mean, I met with the Lebanese president today. He's here in Washington, and I saw a group of people in a private setting, and we had a discussion of this, and he's very confident that the Lebanese army is capable of doing this. So this is a phased approach. It's conditions driven. It gives the Lebanese army the opportunity to, come into these areas as Hezbollah moves out. And then there's another component to this, by the way, which includes international financial assistance, reconstruction help, humanitarian relief to these zones as the Israelis move out. There'll be not just the Lebanese army moving in, but also that kind of support that's needed to rebuild the basics of a society that are needed, of course, to allow people to come back to their homes.
18: And when President Aoun meets Donald Trump, he's likely to ask Donald Trump to push Israel, its ally, to complete a full withdrawal of Lebanese territory. Do you think we are likely to get to that, to a situation where the Lebanese military is able to hold its own territory and not allow it to be taken over again by Hezbollah?
0: I think it's possible. But again, this is a phased approach. I don't think that, from what I've heard, and reading the tea leaves, that the Lebanese are expecting that there's going to be some light switch that's going to turn on and the Israelis are going to go, much as they would like that. And it's a phased process in which the Israelis will be able to demonstrate that it's time to go, and that the right move is to give it over back to the Lebanese. The whole enterprise is about reestablishing Lebanese state sovereignty. And I think that if you, again, look at that June 26 agreement, both America and Israel have recognized that there's a tremendous change in the power structure in Lebanon. And we want to help the Lebanese state do what it's doing, which is to restore its sovereign control in opposition to Iran and Hezbollah.
18: Beirut has accused the Israeli military of dragging their feet in leaving parts of the south of the country. Do you think they are?
0: Well, of course, no Lebanese is going to say they want Israel to remain in Lebanon. It's obviously in their interest to do everything they can to get them out. But I think there's also a recognition that if you look at the text of the June 26 agreement, it states, and Israel signed this, that they have no territorial ambition in Lebanon. What they want is security. And that means that the Lebanese state has to be present in the south. So that's why there's this phased, verifiable approach to restoring that condition so that hopefully Israel will feel safe and Lebanon will be in control of the south.
18: And from the administration's perspective in Washington, is this all about attempting to get an agreement with Iran back on track? Or do you think the US does have a genuine desire to try to see peace in Lebanon?
0: No, I think that Lebanon is one of the few bright spots, actually, right now in the Middle East, which is rarely the case. Normally, it's a source of instability. But because of the change in the power equation brought about by the IDF's decimation of the Hezbollah leadership and its ability to project power the way it used to anyway, and the election of a new president and prime minister and a cabinet there, that we have a common perspective, which is that America, Israel, and Lebanon together want to restore sovereignty in Lebanon and push back against Iran and Hezbollah. So that's the main story going on here. And I think it's moving in the right direction, but momentum needs to be maintained. And that's why this summit meeting between Aoun and Trump is so important to symbolize that we're on common ground here.
18: And what more would you like to see the United States offer Lebanon to ensure that it is able to have a peaceful future without being dominated, pushed into conflict by Hezbollah?
0: Well, it's a two-way street. I mean, the Lebanese need to do their job, which means that the Lebanese army has to step up to this challenge, and I believe that they can. But we also need to help the Lebanese army. It doesn't have the resources that you might expect. So I think that Trump and Aoun will be on strong ground in making that case to Congress to provide the kind of military support that the Lebanese need. We also need to help, as I said earlier, with the humanitarian and financial requirements to meet the urgent needs of Lebanese who have been dislocated from the south, and then to help to rebuild a country that has suffered decades and decades of this kind of violence.
18: David Hale, former US ambassador to Lebanon, on what's probably going to be one of the big stories over the next day. We'll, of course, keep an eye on those pilot zones in the south of Lebanon. Hopefully speak to our correspondent in the country later on as well.
19: Today on the programme, we are going to be asking what the World Cup has changed for its three host countries. What are the lasting legacies likely to be for the United States, Canada and Mexico, and indeed the world of football? We'll be hearing from the US later in the programme and we'll get the views of a former player in Mexico's women's team. But first to Canada, where Isaac Fennin spent a few days, if not weeks, there covering the early stages of the World Cup. Isaac, you have been speaking to the Canadian sports minister.
2: Yes, indeed I have. The Canadians men's team had their most successful World Cup ever by reaching the last 16 for the first time. They were beaten 3-0 by Morocco in that one. But in my time in Canada, in Vancouver specifically, there was a level of obsession with football that I never knew existed. The country really did welcome the game and loved the game of football. And one of the interesting stories about it is how it's going to build on this newfound love of football. Adam Van Cuverden is the country's sports minister, and I asked him how he'd be looking back at hosting the World Cup.
6: Time flies when you're having the time of your life, and it has been an extraordinary and generational event in Canada, across Canada, not just in Toronto and Vancouver, but in towns and cities from coast to coast to coast. It's been an incredible experience.
2: And I guess the hard work sort of starts now for you, Adam, in terms of, as the Canadian sports minister, how do you build on this legacy of this tournament?
6: These are moments. The opportunity to host a World Cup like this is a snapshot. It's a couple of weeks. It'll be gone before you know it. And it's all about making sure that there's a lasting impact for our country. And I measure it in three ways. The first is economic. This has been great for Canada. 24,000 jobs, a good bump to our GDP, and our recognition that we're the best sports hosting nation in the world. We ought to do more of it because it's an opportunity for our economy. But the second is athletically. You know, we've seen our team go to new heights and we're so, so proud of them. But we want to see that happen in U20, in youth soccer. We want to see that happen in our towns and communities where kids are aspiring to play the great game. Whether it's recreational or at a high performance level, we want to see that impact right across the country and also across sports, just embracing physical activity and recreation on a more frequent basis. But the third and probably the hardest to measure, in terms of legacy, will be that social impact, how people feel, you know, the national vibe. I think we'll look back at on this tournament in the years that come as a real pivotal moment for our economy and for sports in Canada. We've been saying that 2026 is Canada's year of sport for the last couple of months, and this tournament really made that true.
2: When we were in Vancouver, there was a lot of talk around the future of the MLS team, the Vancouver Whitecaps, and many people wanting to save the team. They've been taught that they could potentially be relocated to the United States. Talk to me about how this World Cup might help the future of this team and what the Canadian government is doing to try and keep one of, I believe, Canada's three teams in the MLS staying in Canada.
6: It's important, and we've struck a working group with partners to ensure that we're examining the situation. It's pro sport, right? So it's a bit different than when athletes are competing for Canada. That's the prime role of the Minister of Sport, to be focusing on Team Canada aspirations and athletes competing for the Maple Leaf. But beyond that, the reason that we've invested a generational amount in sport this calendar year. In the spring budget, we announced $755 million for sport, is to grow sport in Canada, to increase access and to improve affordability, so that we can ensure that sport plays a stronger and stronger role in our economy and has a better impact on people socially and from a health perspective, from a community perspective. And it may be so that people can aspire to go and play professionally one day. But that's not the only impact that sport has on our lives and in our communities. Certainly we're all, fans of the MLS, and we want to see the Whitecaps and the TFC and the Impact go far every single year. But my prime motivation as the Minister of Sport is making sure that soccer and all sports are available for kids and communities, that the access is high and the affordability is good. And certainly continuing to work with all partners in Vancouver on the Whitecaps question, because our involvement in leagues and professional leagues, whether we're talking about Major League Baseball or Major League Soccer, we want to continue to participate as a nation.
2: Do you think that they can stay, that there is a blueprint for them to stay?
6: Well, they've got a huge fan base, and you know, we've got a wonderful stadium. People were talking about how BC Place was one of the most welcoming, open, beautiful venues, and those investments that we made leading into the tournament have really paid off. We've increased the accessibility of the building. We've improved how it will host on an ongoing basis. And yeah, those investments are important for lots of reasons, not just the Whitecaps, but across the country.
2: How does this World Cup help build what was already there for the women's team and women's football?
6: Well, the countdown is already on for the Women's World Cup next year. I believe it's in Brazil. And when you have the greatest football player of all time, Christine Sinclair, on the team for two decades, right? She's not just the best Canadian. She's not just the best women's player ever. She's the highest scoring football player ever in the world. And we're just so proud of her, and seeing her out cheering on the men's team and so genuinely excited with their huge steps forward in making the round of 16 this year was cool to watch.
2: My final question, I guess, to you, Adam, is how do you think your country has changed by hosting the World Cup?
6: Nations are not static. We all grow. And I think we put on a good show. Every time I see the sort of rankings of the 16 cities across Mexico, the United States, and Canada, I see Toronto and Vancouver in first and second or first and third. And that's great to see. People love coming to Canada, and Canadians love to host. So we need a little bit of a re-emphasis of that every once in a while. You know, Vancouver 2010 was a long time ago now, 16 years ago, when we hosted the Pan Am Games, which is...
2: Winter Olympics. Yeah,
6: of course. So we, you know, it's been a little while since we've had a chance to host the whole world. And as we aspire to host maybe in another Olympics, or we're looking forward to the Glasgow Commonwealth Games starting soon. We want to continue to be that nation that stands up and says, yeah, we want to welcome the world for another big sports competition sometime soon.
2: That's Canada's Sports Minister, Adam Van Cuverden.
19: Isaac, I understand that you're wearing a Vancouver cup.
2: Yeah, I am indeed. You know, when you go on these trips, you do pick up a few little mementos from your time abroad. And yeah, this Vancouver cap was definitely one of those things that I picked up. You could tell that they just really love football. And Rob, you were telling me you found some statistics.
18: Yeah, so Canada Soccer, which I think represents football in Canada, says that they've just done a survey of people among Canadians during the World Cup. And they found that football has climbed to be the number one sport, overtaking hockey among Canadians aged 18 to 29,
2: yeah,
18: because they say of the World Cup.
2: Yes, and something that doesn't surprise me, lots of people I spoke to talked about the barrier of entry that ice hockey is in terms of the equipment that you need to have to play ice hockey. Of course, with football, all you need is a ball. So it won't surprise me.
18: Well, the cost of playing hockey in America is about to become more expensive because Donald Trump has just introduced 50% trade tariffs on hockey sticks and other goods from Canada as part of a new trade row. We can speak to Archana Shukla, who joins us from the business desk in Mumbai today. Just tell us a bit more about this new trade row.
3: Oh, well, it is brewing up now, back US and Canada after hosting such a great World Cup together. And I was listening to the conversations you guys were having earlier. From that to today, when, you know, these 50% tariffs have again been slapped on Canadian goods, and they literally range from a wide section of goods, from wines to hockey sticks, like you were mentioning, to even industrial goods like cement. You know, Donald Trump has said that this is because he feels there has been an unequal treatment to U.S. products in Canada, especially the automotive industry like U.S. cars, dairy, and even alcohol. And these are some of the sectors where he would also be imposing these 50% tariffs. Although some of the important sectors like critical minerals, energy, potash, and even fish, these have been exempted from the 50% tariffs, which will take effect in 30 days from now. And interestingly, this time, Donald Trump is using legislation from the 1930s, which covers trade discrimination rather than national emergencies, which was used earlier, and it was struck down by the Supreme Court. And it adds to the section of products which are already being tariffed by the United States. You know, the two countries have been warring over tariffs and trade since Donald Trump came to power, and it continues to go on. Canada has, however, said that they would retaliate against these tariffs.
18: Yeah, we know that Donald Trump and the Canadian Prime Minister Mark Carney met and had a conversation at the World Cup final in New Jersey on Sunday. If they did talk about trade, it clearly didn't go all that well for Canada. Archana, thank you very much indeed. Archana Shukla there in Mumbai.
19: And we stay in India because on Monday, thousands of protesters associated with the youth-led Cockroach Janta Party, CJP, marched towards the country's parliament in New Delhi. The demonstrators defied a police ban demanding the resignation of their education minister following severe and repeated medical school entrance exam paper leaks. Now, protesters have accused the police of using batons and tear gas. The CJP movement originated earlier this year as a satirical parody of the ruling government after the Chief Justice of India controversially referred to unemployed youth and activists as cockroaches. But it has since evolved into one of the most visible expressions of public dissent against Prime Minister Narendra Modi's government. Human rights activist Yogendra Yadav is a self-proclaimed supporter of the movement, and he took part in those protests. He joins us now live from New Delhi. Welcome to the program. So tell us first why you decided to take part in these protests.
7: I did because the youth of this country are angry. They are very anxious because we have witnessed a series of breakdowns, failures of the examination systems. In India, we have these massive public examinations for entrance to medical schools or for standard 10 or so on. And we have repeatedly seen these examinations failed in the sense that papers are leaked. They are not leaked accidentally. They are leaked to people who bribe. So there's growing resentment about the failure of this examination system, which in turn is linked to a deep anxiety about unemployment, which is much more than the official figures would ever reveal. And because the youth were protesting against it, and because no one was taking them seriously, when they started this prank called the Indian Cockroach Party, no one gave a thought to what their demands were. And I thought it's my duty as a citizen of this country to go and support them, to do for them what my generation should have done.
19: So tell us about the atmosphere at the march when you were there. What did you feel and see?
7: Yesterday, the protesters had called for a march to the parliament to give a representation to the parliament, as is normal in any democracy, as is the norm in India as well. The expectation, honestly, was about 10,000 people would turn up, at the most 15. But by 10 o'clock in the morning, we knew the numbers were far, far more than anything anyone had imagined. Drone images suggest that it could be 100,000. Some people claim more. But every street leading to the Parliament of India was completely jam-packed. No one knew where to go. The police had made no arrangements except putting barricades. There were no guidelines. There were no routes. And the organizers had simply no way of reaching to anyone because the entire signals were jammed in that central Delhi. So in effect, what was to be a march turned into an Occupy Central Delhi kind of a thing. And this is briefly, when the police used brutality.
19: Go ahead, yeah.
7: Police used baton charge, police used tear gas to protesters who, by all accounts, were largely very peaceful. We do know that more than 100 protesters have been seriously injured as per the hospital figures, though the police admits only 80, and I suspect more than 100 are already injured, other than those officially admitted. So it's been a brutal repression by a regime that has refused to even speak to these protesters for the last 20 days.
19: Many thanks for giving us that update from that protest yesterday in New Delhi. Yogendra Yadav, a self-proclaimed supporter of the movement, who attended that protest in New Delhi. 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There's plenty more to come.
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24: Hello, you're with Newsday from the BBC World Service with Anne Soy in Nairobi and Rob Young in London.
19: Russian attacks on Ukraine's southern port city of Odessa have intensified. We'll speak to a resident of the city.
24: And we'll continue to look at the World Cup legacy, this time in the United States with a former footballer and Major League Soccer commentator. But first, a summary of the latest news.
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12: Iran has attacked an oil tanker in the Strait of Hormuz, forcing its crew to abandon ship as the battle over the waterway continues. The Revolutionary Guards say they also hit US sites in Bahrain and Kuwait. The US military has carried out a 10th night of strikes on Iran. The Saudi-led coalition in Yemen has vowed to respond firmly to any disruption to maritime traffic in the Red Sea, which the Iran-backed Houthi movement is threatening. This could further hamper global oil supply. President Trump has announced 50% tariffs on a range of Canadian goods. The White House said the measures would begin in 30 days. Canada said it was ready to intensify discussions. The government of Chile says floods and landslides have killed at least 10 people. Storms that began last week have caused extensive damage across the country. The United States has condemned China for allegedly injuring a Philippine sailor in the disputed South China Sea. It described the incident as dangerous and aggressive. Human Rights Watch has urged India to investigate alleged police excesses in Delhi after officers forcibly dispersed thousands of protesters trying to march towards Parliament. They're demanding reform of India's education system. Forest fires in Brazilian Amazon fell last year to the lowest since records began in 1985. The Environmental Monitoring Network, MAP Biomass, says 3.1 million hectares burned in 2025 compared with a high of over 17 million hectares the year before. And a stately home in North London used as a prison for German generals during the Second World War is opening as a museum. Bugs in the rooms at Trent Park House led to the discovery of the Nazis' secret rocket program, allowing the British to bomb the V1 test sites. BBC News.
24: Thank you very much indeed, Roisin, for that summary of the news there. Hello, yours Newsday from the BBC World Service with Anne Soy in Nairobi and Rob Young in London. Hope you're doing all right today.
19: Coming up this half hour, we've got stories for you from Ukraine, Botswana, and from 7,000 metres up one of the world's tallest mountains in Kyrgyzstan.
24: Isaac Fannin is going to be here with the sport. He's looking today at the legacy of the World Cup. We heard a quarter of an hour ago from Canada. We're going to hear from the United States. He'll be speaking to a former US footballer and Major League Soccer commentator.
19: And as ever, we'd love to hear your thoughts on any of the stories you hear on the programme. Our text and WhatsApp number is +44 77 86 20 50 85. Now, Russian attacks on Ukraine's southern port city of Odessa have intensified, with officials reporting fresh missile and drone strikes on the Black Sea region. In one of the deadliest recent incidents, a Russian missile hit a grain ship near Odessa, killing 10 people. The UN says June was the deadliest month for civilians in Ukraine since April of 2022, as Russia stepped up long-range missile and drone attacks. The attacks come as Ukraine continues long-range drone operations targeting Moscow and other Russian cities. For more on this, we are now joined by a resident and mother in Odessa, Tatiana Kagitana. Welcome to the program. First, please describe to us what happened when the attack began.
4: Good morning, Great Britain. Thank you for the invitation. Well, what you feel just very ordinary, very primitive fear, the kind that millions of years of evolution taught us. You run to hallway or you try to find a bomb shelter. And then you start. You know, we have telegram channels where we see the situation, which area, for instance, is heavily attacked. But even if it is very far from a home, you hear it or you feel it like it's your neighbor house. And you just check. First you have fear. You're afraid. And then you check. You check which area of the city, then you see whether it is yours area or neighboring area, and then you can hear. So I live in the area where I hear. I'm, you know, in the middle, so I hear almost all the missiles and all the drones, and so you have two thoughts in your head, whether it is yours when it flew. You say, thanks God, and then you check all your relatives and friends.
19: It must be terrifying living under such conditions. How have they affected daily life?
4: You know, I love Churchill, and I can say only by his quote, "We're still paying in blood, toils, tears, and sweat." I mean, I don't want to start to cry. We are continue working, raising children. We try to reshape and to rebuild our lives, but we're still paying and paying high price. I mean, you can imagine, I have a teenager. She wants to go for a walk. I mean, she understands everything. We have very smart children, but she wants to have friends, to go for a walk. And when she just left the house for 15 minutes to see her friends, and suddenly you have a missile attack, you have alarm working, what can you feel? It's like this. You have a missile attack, you have alarm working, what can you feel? It's like the small moment. I mean, I'm not talking

0: I'm on some social media, and when my friends ask me, you know, the same question, I have, well, I say we have, you know, different, there are different realities in my life. I mean, I'm for honesty, you know, I do think about war, and I would maybe get absolutely crazy if I did or do. Well, in the morning, I try to get pleasure from my coffee if I have the possibility. Yes, if it's not missile attack. Okay, let's concentrate on coffee. Then I'm working. I'm concentrating on my work. And then, missile attack. You have very serious stress. You call your friends. You see, you discuss. So half of a day maybe is taken. Or just when you need, if you have some, for instance, I have some urgent meeting or some urgent task, or my daughter has homework, which in any way we have to do. So your everyday life events concentrate some part of your energy thoughts. So that's why life itself gives you possibility to cope with all this horror.
1: Thank you so much for sharing what you're going through, Tatiana Kagitana, there, a resident and mother in Odessa. Now, this morning, we are reflecting on the World Cup from the perspective of each of the host countries, Mexico, the United States, and Canada. Earlier, we heard from Canada's Minister for Sports. We can now go to the U.S. and speak to Keith Costigan, former football player and Major League Soccer commentator. Isaac, you are going to do this interview. And we were talking about your cup earlier from Vancouver. It left quite an impression on you, you know, your time in Vancouver.
2: Yes, Vancouver was fantastic. And I also was in Los Angeles. I talked about how football had been embraced by Canadians. And I think I could say that it has also been embraced by Americans as well in my time in Los Angeles. And as you mentioned, we are speaking to Keith Costigan, who commentates on Major League Soccer, a former footballer himself. Keith, I just wanted to ask, you've been in the United States for a long, long time. Just talk to me about how the country embraced the World Cup.
3: Yeah, I think, you know, covering the sport here for a long time as well as a commentator, we've always been seen as kind of a niche sport, like compared to American football, basketball, hockey, and others. They tend to lead the way. But I think what we saw in this World Cup was a real crossover. I mean, everybody was talking about it. Everybody was involved in terms of promoting the games. And the fans in the cities really got behind it. I think it's definitely worth pointing out the fans that traveled to the US made it even more special when you see the Norwegian fans, the Dutch fans in Kansas City as well. Those kind of, pictures will live long in the memory. But it was certainly, it had the feel of the tournament that, you know, brought soccer really into the mainstream media here in the United States.
2: I think when we spoke, it was very early on. It was before the USA played their opening game in Paraguay. And I mentioned to you how it didn't feel as though a World Cup was in the United States. We had the NBA playoffs happening at the time, and it felt as though the World Cup hadn't really started yet. And then as the tournament sort of went on, it seems as though everyone kind of really got behind the team. Did the success of the US team help in kind of garnering this momentum that we saw?
3: Yeah, I think so. Anytime you have a vested interest in it, I think you want to watch it even more. And it wasn't just that the US won their early games. It was the manner in which they won them as well. I don't think, you know, the casual fans here recognize the US as a team that had the ability and the creativity to take the game to the opposition. So those first few games in the group stage really got people behind them. Winning a knockout stage game actually had the hopes up that the US could beat a Belgium side that, you know, many felt had underperformed to that point. So it was a little bit difficult watching Belgium, you know, defeat the US. And the mindset at that moment was, are we going to lose the attention of the casual fans who've tuned in? But it wasn't the case. Everybody stayed really invested right until the end. I mean, the interviews that I've done have not been with your regular soccer, you know, media. It's been with the NBA shows. It's been with the regular sports shows as well. So they've stayed with this the whole way. And I would say they thoroughly enjoyed what the World Cup brought to the United States this time.
2: There's lots of controversy at this tournament. And of course, one of the things that went

0: into that game, that round of 16 game against Belgium, in which the US lost, was the intervention of President Donald Trump apparent intervention in the suspension of Follerin Balogun. Do you think that that left a bit of a stain for United States American fans?
1: Yeah, I think so. I think Flo Balogun's come out and spoke about it and saying there was a feeling that like maybe some of his teammates were nervous after that. There's also others that suggest it kind of turned everybody else against America. The U.S. were one of the feel-good stories of the tournament to that point. They were, you know, a young group that were enjoyable to watch. And then you have political intervention. And I think over here, there was an awkwardness and an eerie feel about it as well, because it didn't sit well with me. I didn't feel comfortable about it. And, you know, we always talk about, you know, when sports stars over here have talked about politics, they're told stick to sports. And, you know, we wish it was the other way around. So I definitely think it's one of those, when you're looking back and you're doing a review of this World Cup, it's not going to be one of the bright spots, and it's something that we have to address moving forward. But it didn't leave a good taste in the mouth of most people after watching that unfold.
0: Keith, always great chatting to you. That's Major League Soccer commentator Keith Costigan on the impact of this World Cup on the United States.
2: Isaac, thank you very much indeed. We're going to turn to the Middle East now, where the conflict is raising fresh concerns about global energy supplies. Iran says it has targeted oil tankers in the Strait of Hormuz, while the Houthis in Yemen have announced a maritime embargo on Saudi Arabia, threatening another key shipping route through the Red Sea. Together, the developments have put the focus back on the security of global oil and gas shipments. We can speak to Amina Bakker, head of Middle East Energy Insights at the analysts Kepler. Welcome to the programme. For people who don't have a map in front of them, just explain the significance of these two fronts, the Strait of Hormuz and the Red Sea.
3: Sure. Basically, the two fronts are major waterways where you get the majority of exports from the region flowing through. Through Hormuz, you have 20% of oil flows. That was pre-war. And right now, the Red Sea route is the alternative route that's being used by Saudi Arabia to export some of its supplies. We've been tracking around 4.3, 4.5 million barrels a day flowing through there. But the Red Sea route is also responsible for the flow of a lot of commodities that come into the region, food and things related to supply chains. So if you get a disruption on both fronts, that's really a worst case scenario for the region, but for the rest of the world, it'll cut out more supplies and just squeeze the system further.
2: And so is this a bigger problem for the Arabian Peninsula or for the rest of the world then?
3: It's both, because what we've been seeing is that supplies in general, we're in a much worse state than we were when the war started. A lot of countries started drawing down their stock levels, and these stock levels haven't been replenished. So at this point, if we have an obstruction in both the waterways, that's just going to create more pressure. Potentially, the price could go up a lot higher.
2: Now, you're an intelligence company. Have you already started to see a change in what vessels are doing in the Red Sea since this threat from the Houthis?
3: Well, we've seen statements from Saudi Arabia saying that they're prepared to provide security for their vessels. But in terms of a really kind of obstruction that we see in Hormuz, we haven't seen that. And it's just important to note that the Houthis' capabilities are very different from those of Iran. And the waterway is different. The Hormuz is a narrower waterway. It's easier to control. And the IRGC has a lot more military capability, while the Houthis is the rebel group. They don't have that kind of military capability, and the waterway is a lot wider. So the announcement today, I'm taking it so far as just a threat.
2: Okay. And we have seen oil prices rise since the intensification of American and Iranian strikes in recent weeks. What's your expectation on what is likely to happen to energy prices in the coming weeks?
3: Well, the longer we have this situation with the strait being obstructed and we're not getting normal level of flows, we're nowhere near normal. And a lot of vessel owners are very reluctant in even bringing back their empty vessels to load. The higher the price is going to move. And to be honest, I mean, prices have been moving up, but very modestly. I don't think it's hit home yet how bad the supply crunch is. But I think there needs to be an immediate end to the current situation.
2: Okay, so a political end, because we do periodically talk about armed escorts where naval vessels take oil tankers through various waterways. Is that something which could be used to unblock the current situation?
3: I don't think so. And we've been seeing that there is no interest from NATO, the EU, from China, that relies 40% on flows from the strait, to send any of its naval forces to do that. So it needs to be a political end. And from the US side, I mean, there was just a report by Reuters saying that intelligence report point to that the military action they're taking now is not leading to anything.
2: Thank you very much indeed. Amina Bakker, the head of Middle East Intelligence Insights at the analyst Kepler. So, and a potential further spike to the energy crisis that we've seen so far this year.
4: You're listening to Newsday from the BBC with me, Ann Soy in Nairobi and Rob Young in London. A reminder now of the main headlines this hour. The Strait of Hormuz is our top story. Iran has hit an oil tanker in the strait as it continues its attacks on shipping despite a 10th night of US airstrikes. President Donald Trump has announced new tariffs on a range of Canadian goods, reigniting a dispute with one of America's biggest trading partners. And a stately home in London that produced some of the great intelligence breakthroughs of the Second World War is reopening as a museum. Let's now turn to one of the impacts of the heat waves that have hit Europe. No Italian tour guides will be taking visitors up Mont Blanc this week because of those heat waves that have been melting glaciers and causing crevices to appear, making trips too dangerous. Swiss guides have been forced to do the same thing for a famous ridge on the Matterhorn. It's all part of a rapidly changing mountain landscape. Alpine glaciers have lost a third of their volume this century, and the rate of ice loss is speeding with major threats to farming, drinking water, and hydroelectricity. To hear more about this, we got in contact with a famous alpine mountaineer, Jost Kobuscht, who lives at the foot of Mont Blanc. But when we spoke to him, he was some 5,000 kilometers away and 7,000 meters up a mountain in Kyrgyzstan, which he said was also experiencing unprecedented warming.
5: Hey, you're reaching me in Kyrgyzstan right now, where I'm at high altitude already, acclimatizing for my Everest winter solo project that's coming this winter. And yes, it's been warm here as well. And from year to year that I'm here, I can see crevasses opening up way more than before. It is challenging. We actually have a spot here at 5,500 meters, which we call the frying pan. It's so hot there. You can only pass it at night. It's unbearable. And if you were in camp there, you are literally laying on the tent floor on the snow without your mat to just cool down a bit. Mont Blanc is right in front of my door. I can literally go out and go up there. And that's what I do a lot for training. But in the summer months, I'm not going there anymore. It's too crumbly. There's too much rockfall. And therefore, the seasons are moving. I'm going there way more in the autumn now. The autumn is the new summer. And yes, there are crevasses. In my opinion, the crevasses are not the major problem for me. For me, it's really about the instability, rock roots becoming very crumbly and loose and ugly, and you don't want to go there anymore. Many routes that we used to climb there aren't climbed anymore. And interestingly, since the glacier is melting, sometimes it adds some extra meters to a climb that can be very, very challenging, that usually were covered by the glacier and not often of the best rock quality. And seeing these changes, of course, I realized that within a few years of my lifetime, I can witness the glacier melting and walking way, way further down to the glacier than before. And It's alarming. It's something that I can visibly see in a few years. So imagine the impact that it has over a longer time.
4: Mountaineer there, Jost Kobusch.
2: Well, such a vivid and worrying description there, high up that mountain. Now, 4 out of 5 children across Africa cannot read or understand a simple sentence by the age of 10, according to the United Nations agency UNICEF. That's the challenge that education leaders have been tackling at this year's Foundational Learning Exchange in Malawi. The goal is no longer just getting kids into classrooms, it's making sure they learn when they're there. But that comes as many governments face difficult spending decisions. According to UNESCO, more than 100 developing nations spend more on servicing foreign debt than they did on education last year. In sub-Saharan Africa, countries spent on average 3.5 times more on debt repayments than on education.
4: Botswana has one of Africa's highest primary school enrollment rates at around 98%, yet a third of the children still fail to acquire basic literacy after several years in school. Focus on Africa's Nkechi Ogbonna began by asking Botswana's Assistant Minister for Child Welfare and Basic Education, Justin Hunyepa, why high enrollment rates are not translating into better learning outcomes.
6: It's true, we have about 779 primary schools countrywide. And as it is right now, we have started rolling out to try to solve the challenge that you are raising. We started to roll out the foundational learning or early childhood development education, which we introduced. So far, we have covered 756 out of 779 public schools. And we are trying to solve that particular challenge.
7: But I hear you when you say you're trying to solve that challenge. But what I'm still not getting is why early childhood education has not received a greater investment, given the evidence that these are the most important learning years in a child's life.
6: Maybe there hasn't been much political will. And possibly, again, maybe we have not been looking at it that this is the strongest area that we should really invest in. I think there must have been an oversight, hence the correction we are doing right now. We have started to correct it. The current enrollment rate is 33%. We have an ambitious target of 80%. So I think the challenge, it has been that there's been no political will. It's just that now we are starting it. And unfortunately, we still need more resources because even our diamonds are not doing well. Financially, the country has got a serious financial challenges.
7: Where do you hope to source those resources from now that, as you say, diamonds are not generating as much revenue as expected?
6: What we are doing right now is that we have third parties, other stakeholders, development partners. We have World Bank. We have UNICEF, which has been helping us very much. The Gates Foundation. So we are bringing all these people to help us to achieve foundational learning. So third parties are coming on, the civil society organizations and the development partners. And we'll be approaching more of such to assist us so that we really achieve our dream.
7: But for how long will African governments continue to rely on foreign aid or foreign donors or multilateral organizations to fund essential aspects of their economy, like education, which is the bedrock of every society? How will you continue to rely on these agencies to miraculously make donations?
6: For us in Botswana, we are planning to really fund education on ourselves. But, you know, no matter how much you raise, there will always be a gap. And government alone cannot be able to fund education on her own. We passed 2 programs last year, which we strongly feel that it will transform our economy. We have the National Development Plan 12. Mainly, it's for infrastructure development. And this is where we will also be building schools. Secondly, we have another program that was passed by Parliament, is the Botswana Economic Transformation Program, whereby going to stop reliance on the diamonds. We are resuscitating other sectors of economy, like agriculture, which is a low-hanging fruit. We did engage an international company, which has advised us that if we can deal with 7 sectors, really, our economy will really transform significantly. We want to stop reliance on foreign donors and do things on our own,
7: okay.
6: Hence our diversification and moving away from the diamond industry.
7: I just want us to touch on something which is very important in child development. We have seen that children with disabilities and in rural areas continue to face significant barriers to accessing quality education. Now, what practical steps is the government of Botswana taking to ensure that Botswana schools are more inclusive and accessible to these vulnerable groups?
6: We have a new education policy. No child should be left out because of his or her status in terms of poverty, because he or she is in rural areas, because of his disability or the status of disability. So all these things, we have covered them up and we are rolling out this program. So this one, we are confident that we will achieve it. Even in our new curriculum, it's inclusive education. And we are also in line with the sustainable development goal number 4 of inclusive education.
7: Okay, Minister, there have also been concerns that children struggle, especially at primary level, to assimilate and understand learning because of mother tongue interference. Now, most lectures are delivered in English, which is not the average Botswana child's first language. How is the government hoping to face this challenge that children are encountering in school?
6: We have a language policy whereby it's something that is there. We are clear on it that children should be taught using their mother tongue. We have a number of languages right now that are being used in our schools to ensure that children are taught in their mother tongue. So we have a policy position and it's being rolled out. And in fact, we have research that proves that teaching a child with his or her mother tongue is the best way.
7: What more needs to be done to ensure every child leaves primary school able to read, write, and understand what they are learning? Now, this is beyond Botswana's success, but on a continental level.
6: We should have clear policies. And secondly, these policies should be implemented. We are good with policies in Africa, but we hardly implement this. So the implementation has to be done, the monitoring has to be done, the evaluation has to be done, and we have to be taken task and account for this. For us to get things right, we have to do foundational learning the right way. The reason why other countries are developing and are straight ahead of us is that they take foundational education very, very seriously.
4: Botswana's Assistant Minister for Child Welfare and Basic Education, Justine Hunyepa, speaking to Focus on Africa's Nkechi Ogbonna. And a full conversation, you can listen to Focus on Africa wherever you get your BBC podcasts. 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
12: A chemical element created billions of years ago in massive dying stars plays a crucial role in the biology of life on Earth. And today, it's become the foundation of modern electronics. We'll be discussing the element silicon.
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4: Hello, welcome to Newsday on the BBC World Service with Rob Young in London and Anne Soy in Nairobi.
2: The Lebanese army has begun taking charge of security in 3 southern villages as part of a deal with the United States to secure an Israeli withdrawal and the disarmament of Hezbollah.
4: And Yemen's youth have announced an immediate maritime blockade of Saudi ships on the Red Sea as Saudi Arabia vows to protect its vessels. Is this another frontier in the Middle East conflict that's opening?
2: Now, football means a different kind of game in the United States, but after hosting one of the world's biggest tournaments of soccer, as they call it, is the sport likely to grow in America? We'll hear about how Major League Soccer is hoping to build on the interest in the World Cup.
4: In business, Achana Shukla will tell us about an AI copyright battle and new Trump tariffs on Canada. But first, the latest bulletin of world news.
13: BBC News with Roisin Hasty. Iran has attacked an oil tanker in the Strait of Hormuz, forcing its crew to abandon ship as the battle for control of the waterway continues. The Revolutionary Guards say they also hit US air defence sites in Bahrain and Kuwait. Yolan Nell has the latest from Jerusalem.
14: 10 consecutive nights of US strikes haven't forced Tehran to loosen its grip on the Strait of Hormuz, through which about a fifth of all traded crude oil and natural gas previously passed. The UK's Maritime Trade Operations Agency says it's received multiple reports of a tanker being hit by a projectile 8 nautical miles off the coast of Oman. Iran's paramilitary Revolutionary Guard claimed the attack and those on two other ships targeted in the waterway since Sunday. As fighting has intensified between the US and Iran, mediators have stepped up efforts to revive the interim peace deal signed last month.
13: President Trump has announced 50% tariffs on a range of Canadian goods from cement to hockey sticks. In response, the Canadian Prime Minister Mark Carney said Canada had made comprehensive proposals to resolve the trade dispute and was ready to intensify discussions. Peter Bowes is in Los Angeles.
15: Is a really sweeping tariffs imposed by the United States against certain items imported from Canada. Donald Trump says this is a retaliation for what he called unequal treatment of US cars, dairy, and alcohol. But certain items that are exported from Canada will be exempt from this list, and they include energy, potash, critical minerals, and fish. Now, these new tariffs are going to be delayed, and I think this is significant, by 30 days. So it does allow for some negotiation.
13: Human Rights Watch has urged the Indian authorities to investigate alleged police excesses in Delhi after officers forcibly dispersed thousands of protesters who were trying to march towards Parliament. The demonstrators, mostly young people, had been protesting for more than 6 weeks over public examination papers being leaked. They're demanding reform of India's education system. Arunade Mukherjee has the latest from Delhi.
16: There has been no word from the government about what they are planning to do, how they're planning to respond. For over a month since these protests were there in Delhi, there was no attempt at engaging the protesters at all. But yesterday, under pressure, we saw a senior minister of the Prime Minister Narendra Modi government finally meet two representatives of the movement which is protesting. But there were no assurances. The minister simply urged them to ensure that there is normalcy, but gave no assurances about their demands. That aside, what we saw yesterday was unprecedented in terms of sheer numbers of people who had gathered there to protest. It was the most public display of dissent against Prime Minister Narendra Modi.
13: BBC News. The government of Chile says floods and landslides caused by heavy rains have killed at least 10 people. Storms that began last week have caused extensive damage across the country, including in the Atacama Desert in the north. Chile's government has declared a state of catastrophe in the worst hit areas. Many communities have been cut off as a result. The number of forest fires burning in the Brazilian Amazon fell last year to the lowest since records began in 1985. The Environmental Monitoring Network Map Biomass says 3.1 million hectares of the world's largest rainforest burned last year, compared with a high of more than 17 million hectares the year before. Deforestation also fell, reducing fuel available to start fires. The United States has condemned China for allegedly injuring a Philippine sailor at a shoal in the disputed South China Sea. The Philippine military accused the China Coast Guard of clubbing a sailor with a baton on Sunday. It said it approached a grounded vessel used as a Philippines military outpost in the Spratly Archipelago. A stately home in North London, which provided vital intelligence during the Second World War, is opening to the public for the first time as a museum. Trent Park House was used as a prison for German generals, but their rooms were bugged and their conversations were monitored from secret listening stations in the basement. The comedian Helen Nederer spoke about the significant contributions made by the intelligence listeners, specifically highlighting her grandfather's involvement.
17: That was the goose pimple thing. Hours long shifts, I'm told, because they had to listen to all sorts of boring conversations as well as significant conversations. Again, the evidence has been gathered to say they found out about the V2 rockets. That was confirmed with Bletchley Park. The British government then bombed the factories. I mean, it's not slight, it's incredibly significant.
13: BBC News.
2: Thank you very much indeed for that bulletin. Hello, you're with Newsday from the BBC World Service, live from Nairobi with Anne Soy, and from London with me, Rob Young. Thank you for joining us.
4: Coming up, we discuss the conflict in Lebanon as its president is due to meet with Donald Trump in Washington. We also hear about the escalating tension in Yemen with the Houthis threatening Saudi Arabia shipping.
2: And we're going to each of the three World Cup host nations to hear reflections about the tournament, look at the legacy that the World Cup is creating in each of them as well.
4: As ever, we'd love to hear your thoughts on any of these stories. Our text and WhatsApp number is +44 77 86 20 50 85.
2: When the United States and Israel started their war against Iran in the end of February, Hezbollah fired missiles at Israel in support of Tehran. That prompted Israel to launch a major air and ground offensive in Lebanon. Thousands have been killed. Hundreds of thousands have had to leave their homes. Now, an American plan to end that particular conflict is underway with the establishment of what are being called pilot zones in the south of Lebanon. Under the plan, Israeli forces withdraw from selected areas and hand control to the Lebanese army, which is then responsible for removing Hezbollah's weapons and military infrastructure. David Hale is a former American ambassador to Lebanon.
18: I met with the Lebanese president today. He's here in Washington, and I saw a group of people in a private setting, and we had a discussion of this, and he's very confident that the Lebanese army is capable of doing this. So this is a phased approach. It's conditions-driven. It gives the Lebanese army the opportunity to, come into these areas as Hezbollah moves out. And then there's another component to this, by the way, which includes international financial assistance, reconstruction help, humanitarian relief to these zones as the Israelis move out. There'll be not just the Lebanese army moving in, but also that kind of support that's needed to rebuild the basics of a society that are needed, of course, to allow people to come back to their homes.
2: Well, these pilot zones begin just as we heard there. Lebanon's President Joseph Aoun is in Washington to meet President Trump, the first such meeting for a Lebanese head of state in almost 20 years. We can cross now to the Lebanese capital, Beirut, speak to the BBC's Karine Tawney, who is there. How are these pilot zones going so far? Does it all appear to be working?
19: Well, this is a very thorny issue in Lebanon. Although yesterday's announcement by the State Department said this could be a milestone for the agreement between Lebanon and Israel, it's a trilateral agreement with the sponsorship of the US. But on the ground, there seems to be a lot of confusion, because there is a clear difference in how Lebanon perceives the pilot zones and how Israel perceives the pilot zones. Lebanon wants these pilot zones to be in areas that are currently occupied, whereas the Israeli army leaves those areas and the Lebanese army enters them and does whatever it's required to do to get full control of the area. But two of the three announced pilot zones yesterday are not actually occupied by Israel. There are towns where the Lebanese army already is present and where life is almost normal. So there is this sort of confusion. A third one is not actually occupied, but there is some sort of Israeli presence on the outskirts with some movements from the Israelis. We understand that it might be that the Israelis might stop getting in and out of this town to allow the Lebanese army to enter it and do its job. But anyway, this is a very lengthy process. It's a bumpy road. And what will happen in the coming days and probably months will determine whether the whole idea of the pilot zones is actually a good one and is one that could be implemented on the ground as is perceived.
2: Okay, now huge numbers of people have been displaced from the south. Many of them have been living in tents with friends and relatives in Beirut, where you are. Is there hope that if these pilot zones do work, that people who've had to leave their homes could perhaps return to the south?
19: Well, that's what people hope for, but they also know that this is not going to happen overnight. First, Israel says that it wants to have freedom of movement. Freedom of movement in these areas means that at any moment it can target anything that it considers as a threat to its security, which means that this is not restoring full security to the area. Second, a lot of these areas have been completely flattened out by the Israeli strikes, and there are lots of structures that have been completely demolished. So even if we perceive in the best scenarios that the Israelis are going to withdraw, that there will be a real implementation of the ceasefire by the Israelis and not continuous strikes in different parts of Lebanon, or in the south more precisely. So basically, this will be a long process with reconstruction and with towns having to be rebuilt from the scratch, from the infrastructure, from the roads, from the houses, from everything. So people want to go back, but they know this is not going to happen anytime soon, even in the best scenario.
2: And that's an issue that's likely to come up in that conversation between President Aoun and President Trump. Is it clear what he would like from the Americans when he meets Donald Trump at the White House today?
19: Well, he will be advocating for Lebanon's position, for some sort of more pressure on Israel to comply with the ceasefire, with the agreement to withdraw from Lebanon, to stop striking Lebanon, stop its demolition of houses and structures and otherwise. But basically, we all know that there is a lot of anticipation as well as apprehension for this meeting, because first of all, we don't know what will be the outcome and how President Trump is going to take the conversation, whether President Aoun will be able to make the case for Lebanon in the way Lebanon perceives it, and whether they can really build on any kind of common points they have together. And also because of the nature of any meeting with President Trump, who is known to be a bit unpredictable. So we don't really know how it's going to work out. But there is a lot of, awaiting in Lebanon what can come up from this on the style and on the content and outcome, both on the short term and the long term.
2: Thank you very much indeed. That's the BBC's Karim Torbay there joining us from the Lebanese capital, Beirut. And in about an hour, we're going to be talking to a Lebanese Member of Parliament.
4: Let's stay in the Middle East, and Yemen's Houthis have announced an immediate maritime blockade of Saudi Arabia. The embargo could renew pressure on Riyadh, which is using a crucial oil export route via the Red Sea to bypass Iran's closure of the Strait of Hormuz. Saudi Arabia's foreign ministry said the country would take all necessary measures to protect its ships in accordance with international law. A short while ago, I spoke with Hisham Al-Omeisi, senior Yemen advisor with the Europe Institute of Peace.
20: Well, this time it has to do with the Houthis seeking additional concessions from the Saudis. They believe that the Saudis have been stalling after agreeing to a truce in 2022. But also it's because Iran is under a lot of pressure lately at the Strait of Hormuz, and they wanted to use the Houthis to waive the card of shutting down Bab al-Mandab. Now, the Houthis have not threatened to shut down Bab al-Mandab at the Red Sea yet, but they announced a blockade of Saudi ships. So it's an escalatory ladder. It starts with the ships, but it could expand to basically blocking the remainder of the strait.
21: How serious a threat is this, especially of a renewed blockade or attacks affecting the Saudi territory and the regional trade routes?
20: It is quite significant. I mean, with the closure of the Strait of Hormuz, you're looking at an additional loss of about 10 to 12% of global trade that is going through the Red Sea. On top of that, you're talking about the Saudis losing about 5 million barrels of oil exports. For now, they've managed to get through the reduced export of oil through the Strait of Hormuz, and they're exporting through the Red Sea. If the Houthis should threaten the Saudi ships, it would be devastating for the Saudis, but also all other countries that are depending on Saudi oil.
21: So that's the impact on trade. What about potential impact on civilians and the wider region?
20: Well, it will drag Yemen essentially into the conflict, which is widening the scope and the region of attacks. And you'll have fighting north of the peninsula, but also south of the peninsula. And the Houthis do have connections in the Horn of Africa as well. So if you drag them into the conflict, you drag their connections, their wider network into the conflict. The region is sitting on a powder keg. And this is just going to further escalate and worsen the situation for everybody, especially civilians.
21: What response can be expected from the Saudis?
20: The Saudis have cooler heads. For the time being, they're trying to de-escalate the situation. They're trying to negotiate, especially through people like Oman and people in Qatar and elsewhere. We haven't reached a point where it's going to be an all-out fighting. And we're waiting for the next 24 to 48 hours, monitoring what the Houthis will do. Will they act on their threats? Will they try to deter ships from arriving to Saudi ports, or will they bomb ships? If they bomb ships, then we will have an all-out war.
21: What are they demanding from the Saudis? What could de-escalation look like?
20: One of the main things that the Houthis have asked for is the opening of the Sana'a port, but also not only to one destination, which is on the table currently. They wanted additional destinations, but also they wanted the Saudis to pay public salaries. They also want additional concessions in terms of Yemeni oil exports and getting revenues from that. They're using this for leverage in the upcoming negotiations.
21: Right. And so could an escalation, therefore, widen the regional conflict?
20: It definitely will. Right now, everybody's just trying to contain the situation of the Strait of Hormuz. With the Houthis joining the fray, you will have fighting in the Red Sea and Bab el-Mandeb Strait. So definitely it will widen the scale of the conflict, but also bring in other regional players into the fight.
21: Hisham Al-Omeisi there, Senior Yemen Advisor with the European Institute of Peace.
2: You're listening to Newsday from the BBC World Service with Anne in Nairobi and Rob in London. A reminder of some of our main headlines. Iran has hit an oil tanker in the Strait of Hormuz as it continues its attacks on shipping despite a 10th night of US airstrikes. And President Trump has announced new tariffs on a range of Canadian goods, reigniting a dispute with one of America's biggest trading partners.
21: Time now for some sports news with Isaac Fennin.
0: Yeah, thousands of fans line the streets of Madrid to welcome home their heroes after Spain beat Argentina in Sunday night's World Cup final. The Spanish team getting back on Monday afternoon. They had a reception with Spanish royalty before going on an open bus parade through the Spanish capital. FIFA say they open up an investigation into the end of that World Cup final after the 1-0 win by Spain. Some of the losing team appeared to get into physical altercations with players who were celebrating. Initially, it was reported that Argentina midfielder Leandro Paredes had been sent off by the referee Slavoj Vincic, but FIFA confirmed to BBC that there was no action taken. Meanwhile, Lionel Messi says the pain is immense after losing the final. In a social media post, he said it would take time to heal, but he did not clarify his international future. Elsewhere, reports that Italy have been seeking out Pep Guardiola to take over as their head coach. You remember the Italians failed to qualify for the World Cup for a third consecutive tournament. And in England, some sad news, the death of former Newcastle and Manchester City coach Kevin Keegan. He was a two-time Ballon d'Or winner, star footballer. Here is our football correspondent, John Murray.
1: You said there that he was a football star. He was a football superstar, and it is really no exaggeration to describe Kevin Keegan as one of the greats of British football. England captain, twice European Footballer of the Year, what we call the Ballon d'Or now, one of only four English players to win that award. And, you know, he did great things at all of the clubs that he played for. Started off at Scunthorpe United. And then as a manager, you know, perhaps not the greatest manager in a technical sense, but he wore his heart on his sleeve. He was passionate. He was a huge personality. He was a people person. He knew what made people tick. He, you know, he's a real titan of the game in the UK.
0: Kevin Keegan, who's died at the age of 75.
2: Yeah, very sad news for supporters of many clubs, Newcastle, my club in particular. We're going to stay with football. You may remember just before the World Cup began, Donald Trump mused publicly, as he is wont to do, about whether the United States should rename soccer football because it is played with the foot, and rename NFL. Well, the land of soccer now has thousands, perhaps millions of new fans of football, and Major League Soccer, as it's called, is determined to keep them interested once the World Cup fever wears off. The BBC's Regan Morris reports from Los Angeles about the future of Major League Soccer.
22: Hey, Leo! Can we kick it?
23: Sí, sí, dale.
3: The biggest star in Major League Soccer also happens to be the biggest star in all of football, Lionel Messi. He's the first face you see in a star-studded ad campaign to invite new football fans to check out the U.S. League. MLS Executive Vice President Dan Cordemanche says the World Cup has been an amazing opportunity for Major League Soccer.
5: The World Cup has now exposed millions of people to Major League Soccer. We are going all out with the marketing campaign. You could imagine Lionel Messi, the American players, a bunch of players who played in the World Cup. The theme is kind of, thanks world, we'll take it from here.
3: Major League Soccer is the legacy of the 1994 World Cup, when FIFA mandated the U.S. establish a professional league as part of its bid to host the tournament.
7: This is 1996, a dramatically different, totally different era in American soccer. And starting,
3: the league started with just 10 teams and no purpose-built stadiums. Now, the league has 30 clubs and world-class stadiums and training facilities across the U.S. and Canada. But in the U.S., football means a very different thing, typically coming with marching bands and cheerleaders. FIFA Vice President Victor Montaliani says the beautiful game has never been more relevant in North America.
23: And we knew that the in-stadium experience would be great in North America and obviously in Mexico as well. But I think what we've seen is what's happening outside the stadiums, in the streets, in the fan fests, in the viewing parties. To me, that's our next frontier as a region. Is to build that culture of football that I think has always been here, but I think it's now being accelerated by this World Cup. And to me, I think that's really what's going to be the lasting legacy.
3: There were so many public World Cup watch parties. Even if you weren't a football fan, it was hard to miss the tournament. Big screens were set up seemingly everywhere, even on the beach. On LA's Hermosa Beach, fans watched in bikinis as Spain defeated France. LA Galaxy were there giving away free tickets, part of the league's first match on us promise to new fans. Corinna Irvin signed up.
24: So I followed the Premier League for a long time, and after watching the U.S. soccer play the World Cup, I just became a fan of the MLS now, so I'm excited to go and watch.
25: So you're quite unusual that you are an... Are you American?
24: I am, yes.
25: You're an American who was already kind of into European football.
24: Yes. My dad played soccer growing up, and then he's a huge soccer fan of, like, all the different, like, German, Italian football, and then we just kind of stuck to the Premier League, and now I'm a Manchester City fan.
25: And now who's going to be your MLS team?
24: Probably the LA Galaxy. After I go to the game, I'll probably become a big fan, so.
3: That's just what the MLS is hoping for. The league is changing its calendar next year to align with Europe's. But critics say the MLS is years away from being considered among the top five elite leagues in the world. The MLS says they're already partly there. Here's Cordemanche again.
5: The key things that we looked at was the relevance and the size of our fan base, second in the world. The valuation of our clubs, 18 of the top 50, number one in the world, best player in the world. We had 45 players in the World Cup. That's more than any other league in the Western Hemisphere and among the top leagues in the world. But take Messi out of the equation, and we are in that mix when it comes to minutes played, goals scored, and some of the key metrics.
26: Can I kick it?
3: Major League Soccer had a reputation for being a retirement home for superstars, a lucrative place for legends like Beckham and now Messi to play after peak careers in Europe. But that reputation is outdated. The average age of new international players in the league is now 23. With younger stars and new fans, the MLS hopes their future reputation will be one of excellence and glory.
27: Yes, you can.
28: Yes, you can.
2: That was the BBC's Regan Morris there reporting from Los Angeles. Well, Isaac has spent the past few weeks in the United States and indeed in Canada covering the World Cup for us. Did you witness Americans falling more in love with football?
0: Yeah, absolutely. I mean, we went to a couple of fan parks to watch United States matches, and they were completely captivated by the US team. And I think it helped that they had a really, really good start to the competition. I think what happened with President Trump and, you know, his intervention in the suspension of Follerin Balogun, which of course was rescinded by FIFA or suspended by FIFA for a year, kind of stalled that momentum. But I think the MLS definitely has a role to play. And when we were at one of the fan parks at the LA Galaxy, as mentioned by Reagan in that piece there, they are trying to get fans to come and watch their games. They're offering fans free entry to games. And that shows that there is a desire to capitalize on the momentum that the World Cup has helped build.
2: Free entry to football games.
0: I know.
2: European football fans would be astonished at such a concept where it costs a small fortune to get in. And Anne, you're a big fan of football now, thanks to the halftime show.
21: Yes. Some Americanization of football, as it's known in the rest of the world. And I imagine, Isaac, you just had to be very conscious how you're referring it to as soccer. And then when you come on air, you call it football.
0: Yes, I mean, it was one of those times I did catch myself saying the S word a few times. But I stopped myself and I expressed to everyone that it was football and that was how I'd be describing it to them. And
2: they
0: were very open.
2: Isaac, thank you.
21: Now let's head to Mumbai with Achana Shukla to talk about business. And we're talking about a landmark copyrights case, a class action suit that had pitched authors and publishers against artificial intelligence company Anthropic. Achana, so tell us about this case. What's happened?
6: Well, Anne, it's pretty interesting, pitching authors against AI companies. It's a 2024 case where authors had sued Anthropic, saying that they're using their pirated versions of their books without permission or compensation to train their Claude AI models, the chatbots that we all put human prompts and it gives us answers to practically everything under the sun. And, you know, this case is not the only one. There are multiple others against Meta, Google, you know, against OpenAI, where similar cases, authors have filed similar cases. And Anthropic is now the first company to actually settle a case. So the core issue was, can AI legally train AI models on copyrighted work? Earlier, the judge had said yes, meaning Anthropic did not explicitly need permission to use this material, but they need to source it legally. And they fined Anthropic because they found that they were using pirated copies from shadow libraries. So now there is a $1.5 billion settlement. It is the largest in the copyright's history. Around 120,000 authors get paid for the work that has been used. And this actually can set a precedent for how AI companies use literary work.
21: And briefly, Achana, does this settle the matter? Do the authors see it as a win?
6: Not really. And, you know, their biggest grouse is that, you know, these data companies are actually bringing down literary art, which is made over years of work and practice, down to just making it like data. Many of the authors who were part of this case have actually moved out. They are pursuing separate lawsuits. And also, they're just getting $3,000 as compensation for their literary work being used, which they say could literally be, regenerated in milliseconds by these AI companies. Something that took years and years of practice and work, and is literally like a human emotion.
21: Many thanks for that, Achana Shukla, talking about the challenges of AI and adjusting to it. 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There's still plenty more to come.
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2: Tanzania has launched its new modern electric railway linking the commercial and administrative capitals.
21: The first special prosecutor for abuse cases against Gambia's ex-president is sworn in.
2: And what was it like co-hosting this year's World Cup? We will speak to Canada's sports minister. First, a summary of the latest news.
11: BBC News with Emily Thomas. Iran has attacked an oil tanker in the Strait of Hormuz, forcing its crew to abandon ship as the battle over the waterway continues. The Revolutionary Guards say they also hit US sites in Bahrain and Kuwait. The US military carried out a 10th night of strikes on Iran. The Saudi-led coalition in Yemen has vowed to respond firmly to any disruption to shipping in the Red Sea, which the Iran-backed Houthi movement is threatening. This could further hamper global oil supply. President Trump has announced 50% tariffs on a range of Canadian goods. The White House said they were responding to discrimination against US cars, dairy and alcohol. The Canadian Prime Minister, Mark Carney, said Canada had made proposals to resolve the dispute. Human Rights Watch has urged India to investigate alleged police excesses in Delhi after officers forcibly dispersed thousands of protesters who were demanding reform of India's education system. The government of Chile says floods and landslides have killed at least 10 people. Storms beginning last week have caused extensive damage. Forest fires in the Brazilian Amazon fell last year to the lowest since records began in 1985. The Environmental Monitoring Network, MAP Biomass, says 3.1 million hectares burned in 2025, compared with a high of over 17 million hectares the year before. The United States has condemned China for allegedly injuring a Philippine sailor in the disputed South China Sea. It called it a dangerous and aggressive incident. A stately home in North London, used as a prison for German generals during the Second World War, is opening as a museum. Bugs at Trent Park House led to the discovery of Nazis' secret rocket program, allowing the British to bomb the test sites. BBC News.
4: Many thanks for that summary. Hello and welcome to Newsday on the BBC World Service. We're coming to you live from Nairobi with me, Anne Soy, and from London with Rob Young.
2: Ahead on the programme this half hour, Tanzania launches a new railway line. We will speak to the Transport Minister. We'll also head to the Gambia and to South Africa.
4: And reflections from the World Cup host countries after that major tournament are ended. We'll hear from the Canadian Sports Minister.
2: We welcome your thoughts on all of our stories. Do send them to +44 77 86 20 50 85.
4: President Samia Suluhu Hassan of Tanzania has launched the country's standard gauge railway, marking a major milestone in the country's transport infrastructure. The modern electric railway linking the commercial capital of Dar es Salaam and the administrative city of Dodoma is expected to cut travel times, boost trade, and improve the movement of people and goods. President Suluhu has said that the project will help strengthen regional connectivity across East Africa. Let's now speak to Professor Makame Mbarawa, Minister for Transport. Welcome to Newsday. What does this investment mean for your country?
12: First of all, we need to understand that the standard gauge railway is the largest and most formative in transport infrastructure project in our nation history. It is far more than a railway. It is a strategic investment in Tanzania's future. So the government, we have invested heavily in order to make sure that we connect the port of Dar es Salaam to all parts of Tanzania and to our neighboring countries like Burundi and DRC. We know that after this project completion, we will significantly reduce the transport costs, shorten travel time from our country to neighboring country, improve the safety and reliability, and strengthen Tanzania's position as the logistic gateway for East and Central Africa.
4: But how do you justify the costs, especially from the borrowing? Some of the money came from borrowing. Early in the program, we were talking about education on the continent and the fact that African countries are faced with the reality of spending a lot of their budgets repaying debt.
12: Yes, first you need to understand any development, if you read it to your country, you need to develop. You need to have proper infrastructure. And when you're developing this infrastructure, you need to spend a lot of money. And you don't see as today, you look for maybe 10, 15 years ahead, then that investment will come back. So when you build any infrastructure, any country, you need to look for long-term benefits. So we as a Tanzania, we are looking for long-term benefits. We are sure if we can open our ports properly, if we can do a good business, if we can cut down the time to travel the cargo from Dar es Salaam port to DRC, Eastern DRC, or to Burundi, then I'm sure we can see the big benefits to our people, to our economy, and to our region integration.
21: Minister, those are many ifs that the success of this railway depends on. You know, this has been the criticism on these huge infrastructure investments on the continent. You spend a lot of money on them, but where are the industries? The ports are underperforming. What are you doing on that front?
12: No, if you say if, let's see, we finish only one part from Dar es Salaam to Dodoma. We have seen that 5.5 million passengers have traveled in this train. We have seen that there is a big shortage of time or cut of transport time from Dar es Salaam to Dodoma. These are the benefits which the people, they have seen it, and everybody, he or she, is excited about the SGR train system in Tanzania. So always you need to think big picture. You can't think that you can't invest because of you have no money or you have this. You need to do something for future generation, for your generation and future generation. So we are looking for big picture for this country. We have seen a lot of generation. So we are looking for big picture for this country. We have seen a lot of changes, especially in Port of Dar es Salaam.

0: First, we are not seeing that as a competition. Maybe we are looking as a complementor. Always like that. And we know our position. If any cargo from DRC Congo, especially Eastern DRC, from DRC Congo to Dar es Salaam is basically a short time compared with any other corridor. And any investor or any businessman, he looking at a line or at a distance where there is a short distance and you are doing a very fast business. So as I mentioned to you that those other corridor are not competitors. They are complementary to us. And then with looking to the position, particularly Eastern Congo and Burundi, we see Tanzania has got a big position compared with any other corridor, like Northern Corridor, other corridors you mentioned before.
1: Many thanks for speaking to us, Professor Makame Mbarawa, Minister for Transport from Tanzania.
2: We're going to stay in Africa, head to West Africa now, where the Gambia has sworn in the British legal expert Martin Hackett as its first special prosecutor to investigate serious crimes allegedly committed under the ex-president Yahya Jammeh's 22-year rule, which include torture, murder, rape and disappearances. Victims say justice is being denied as plans for a hybrid court remain stalled, despite approval from the regional body ECOWAS over a year ago. They want more than reparations. The BBC's Thomas Nardi reports from the Gambia to hear from those still waiting for the long-promised transitional justice process to get moving.
3: Yes, you know, for him, really, it's like he was a friend.
4: Fatou Sow's husband was a military officer. He was killed by Jammeh's hit squad in 1994 over an alleged counter-coup plot. She still has fond memories of him as she glances through his old photos.
3: My loving husband, Fafanyang, with the smile and the nice face.
4: The body of Sergeant Fafanyang was never released for burial. Fatou says it's hard to forgive the soldier who confessed to killing her husband.
3: Yes, he apologized to us at that place, but we did not accept that apology. It has been a very difficult moment because if we think of him, we did not know where to go.
5: Was there any particular name that was given to this group that was deployed to Kanila?
4: Fatou's story is one of several heard by the Truth, Reconciliation and Reparations Commission, which recommended prosecution for the most serious crimes after hearing harrowing testimony from victims, former security operatives and witnesses. She later received compensation under a scheme introduced by the Gambian government. But she remains frustrated by delays in implementing another key recommendation, the establishment of the ECOWAS Hybrid Court, a special tribunal proposed by the Commission.
3: The delaying of the special court shows that the government is not caring about the victims. Some of the victims, even some has died, some of them are very sick and tired of this thing that even if they call them, they are not happy to go.
4: But there's a glimmer of hope. The government recently appointed a British legal expert, Martin Hackett, as the country's first ever special prosecutor to bring those responsible for human rights abuses and the former President Yahya Jammeh to justice. In this memorial center, Pa Osman Njai reflects on his painful past. He was arrested during a protest and tortured by security forces.
6: I don't support Jammeh to be prosecuted and sentenced in abroad. Because there, the prisons are very nice, but in my two here, horrible.
4: The BBC asked the Gambian government about the delay in establishing the ECOWAS hybrid court, but it did not respond to our inquiries. For now, the government is supporting victims with reparations, starting with 1994 to 1996 victims because of financial constraints. Aisha Jammeh is one of the commissioners of the Reparations Commission.
7: So as of now, we are just sticking to what we've inherited from the TRC. So those that had 19% payment to them, so we are completing the rest of the percentage.
4: Former President Jammeh is exiled in Equatorial Guinea after reluctantly handing over power to President Adama Barrow. Victims of his alleged brutal 22-year rule are holding on to hope that one day, even the most powerful will be held accountable and justice will finally

0: reveal.
1: That was the BBC's Thomas Nardi there reporting from the Gambia.
2: You're listening to Newsday from the BBC with me, Ansoi Nairobi and Rob Young in London. A reminder now of the main stories this hour. Iran has hit an oil tanker in the Strait of Hormuz as it continues its attacks on shipping despite a 10th night of US airstrikes. President Trump has announced new tariffs on a range of Canadian goods, reigniting a dispute with one of America's biggest trade partners. And a stately home in London that produced some of the great intelligence breakthroughs of the Second World War is reopening as a museum. And now let's get some sports news from Isaac Fennin.
3: So we've been talking a lot today about how the World Cup has changed the football for its three host countries, what the lasting legacies are likely to be for the United States, Canada and Mexico. Indeed, the world of football, we will be hearing a little bit later on. We heard earlier about the United States, how it's affected the sport there in the US. We've heard also, we'll hear later about how it affects the football in Mexico a little bit later on. But let's hear from Canada's Minister for Sport. The Canadians men's team had the most successful World Cup ever. They reached the last 16 for the first time. In fact, they got out of the group stage for the first time. They got their first win in Canada. Adam Van Cuverden is the country's sports minister, and I asked him how he'd be looking back at the World Cup.
4: Time flies when you're having the time of your life, and it has been an extraordinary and generational event in Canada, across Canada, not just in Toronto and Vancouver, but in towns and cities from coast to coast to coast. It's been an incredible experience.
3: And I guess the hard work sort of starts now for you, Adam, in terms of as the Canadian sports minister. How do you build on this legacy of this tournament?
4: These are moments. The opportunity to host a World Cup like this is a snapshot. It's a couple of weeks. It'll be gone before you know it. And it's all about making sure that there's a lasting impact for our country. And I measure it in three ways. The first is economic. This has been great for Canada. 24,000 jobs, a good bump to our GDP, and our recognition that we're the best sports hosting nation in the world. We ought to do more of it because it's an opportunity for our economy. But the second is athletically. You know, we've seen our team go to new heights and we're so, so proud of them. But we want to see that happen in U20, in youth soccer. We want to see that happen in our towns and communities where kids are aspiring to play the great game. Whether it's recreational or at a high performance level, we want to see that impact right across the country and also across sports, just embracing physical activity and recreation on a more frequent basis. But the third and probably the hardest to measure, in terms of legacy, will be that social impact, how people feel, you know, the national vibe. I think we'll look back at on this tournament in the years that come as a real pivotal moment for our economy and for sports in Canada. We've been saying that 2026 is Canada's year of sport for the last couple of months, and this tournament really made that true.
3: When we were in Vancouver, there was a lot of talk around the future of the MLS team, the Vancouver Whitecaps, and many people wanting to save the team. They've been taught that they could potentially be relocated to the United States. Talk to me about how this World Cup might help the future of this team and what the Canadian government is doing to try and keep one of, I believe, Canada's three teams in the MLS staying in Canada.
4: It's important, and we've struck a working group with partners to ensure that we're examining the situation. It's pro sport, right? So it's a bit different than when athletes are competing for Canada. That's the prime role of the Minister of Sport, to be focusing on Team Canada aspirations and athletes competing for the Maple Leaf. But beyond that, the reason that we've invested a generational amount in sport this calendar year, in the spring budget, we announced $755 million for sport, is to grow sport in Canada, to increase access and to improve affordability, so that we can ensure that sport plays a stronger and stronger role in our economy and has a better impact on people socially and from a health perspective, from a community perspective. And it may be so that people can aspire to go and play professionally one day. But that's not the only impact that sport has on our lives and in our communities. Certainly, we're all fans of the MLS, and we want to see the Whitecaps and the TFC and the Impact go far every single year. But my prime motivation as the Minister of Sport is making sure that soccer and all sports are available for kids and communities that the access is high and the affordability is good. And certainly continuing to work with all partners in Vancouver on the Whitecaps question, because our involvement in leagues and professional leagues, whether we're talking about Major League Baseball or Major League Soccer, we want to continue to participate as a nation.
3: Do you think that they can stay, that there is a blueprint for them to stay?
4: Well, they've got a huge fan base, and you know, we've got a wonderful stadium. People were talking about how BC Place was one of the most welcoming, open, beautiful venues, and those investments that we made leading into the tournament have really paid off. We've increased the accessibility of the building. We've improved how it will host on an ongoing basis. And yeah, those investments are important for lots of reasons, not just the Whitecaps, but across the country.
3: How does this World Cup help build what was already there for the women's team and women's football?
4: Well, the countdown is already on for the Women's World Cup next year. I believe it's in Brazil. And when you have the greatest football player of all time, Christine Sinclair, on the team for two decades, right? She's not just the best Canadian. She's not just the best women's player ever. She's the highest scoring football player ever in the world. And we're just so proud of her, and seeing her out cheering on the men's team and so genuinely excited with their huge steps forward in making the round of 16 this year was cool to watch.
3: My final question, I guess, to you, Adam, is how do you think your country has changed by hosting the World Cup?
4: Nations are not static. We all grow. And I think we put on a good show. Every time I see the sort of rankings of the 16 cities across Mexico, the United States, and Canada, I see Toronto and Vancouver in first and second or first and third. And that's great to see. People love coming to Canada, and Canadians love to host. So we need a little bit of a re-emphasis of that every once in a while. You know, Vancouver 2010 was a long time ago now, 16 years ago, when we hosted the Pan Am Games, which is...
3: Winter Olympics.
4: Yeah, of course. So we, you know, it's been a little while since we've had a chance to host the whole world. And as we aspire to host maybe in another Olympics, or we're looking forward to the Glasgow Commonwealth Games starting soon. We want to continue to be that nation that stands up and says, yeah, we want to welcome the world for another big sports competition sometime soon.
3: Yeah, that's Canada's sports minister, Adam Vancouver, then there. It'd be fascinating to see if Canada could host another global event. They certainly did a good job with this one.
1: And you clearly had a nice time wearing your very fetching FIFA 2026 Vancouver cap.
3: Yes, indeed. I mean, it was one of the big surprises for me at this World Cup. Was I didn't really know what to expect, especially when I went to Canada. You know, everything we'd heard was ice hockey is the number one sport, football is an afterthought. But the opening match that we were there in Vancouver when they played Qatar, there was a fan walked or marched to the stadium where there must have been about 30,000 Canadians walking into the street, and there was a level of passion that I didn't know existed for the sport, and seeing them win their first World Cup match ever as well, and the joy in which that elicited, and how the bars and, you know, city came alive during the World Cup. I think football is certainly a sport that is here to stay.
1: And it's the number one sport among Canadians under 30, according to the poll from Canada Soccer. A story about Canada you may have heard in the news bulletin or summary earlier on is that Donald Trump is putting 50% tariff on various Canadian products, including hockey sticks, as the trade row between those neighbours intensifies. They may have co-hosted a World Cup, but they're still falling out over various other issues. Solomon, who's listening in Philadelphia in America, says Donald Trump's tariffs on Canada will be a failure because he says it's illegal and unjust. He'll learn his lesson the hard way. Of course, he has already had some tariffs struck down by the Supreme Court. And Akai, listening in Uganda, says President Trump has the philosophy of a carpenter who thinks the solution to all problems is a hammer. In this case, for the lack of a hammer, Donald Trump is using tariffs to try to solve all kinds of problems. Thank you very much indeed for your messages.
2: Now let's return to a story that we've been covering here on Newsday. Migrants and refugees in South Africa say that they continue to live in fear even after the informal June 30th deadline set by anti-migrant groups passed without violence that many had feared. Several African countries helped their citizens to return home from South Africa. However, refugees and asylum seekers are unable to return to their countries of origin. Some close their businesses because they worry about possible attacks. South Africa does not have a camps policy for refugees, and it relies on urban integration. In Durban, a number of refugees say they are now living without proper shelter near the Durban Refugee Reception Office. That's the government body responsible for processing asylum seekers. After some of them were forced to lose their jobs or their houses, even though they have legal permission to work in South Africa. Among them is Wivine Bahati. She sent us this voice message.
0: My name is Wivine Bahati. I'm 25 years old, a refugee from the Democratic Republic of Congo, currently living in South Africa. I came as a child at the age of 10 in 2011. So I've been living in South Africa for 15 years now. And the reason for me seeking asylum is here, obviously, at that time, I was still a minor. And my parents, they have told us as kids, is that when they left Congo, it was the time where there were conflict, internal conflict. And this was during the time where there were elections going around. So there was no safety and they had to flee Congo. So we've been staying here. We've been living here on the street at Durban, at the Home Affairs of Refugee Reception Office, since the 21st of May. How we got here is that in March, the end started doing protests and marches against foreigners, claiming that foreigners have invaded South Africans' communities and have taken over majority of South Africans' poor community, informal settlement, informal tradings, and all of that. And this escalated and led to many refugees and asylum seekers being targeted as illegal immigrants, even though they are documented. So on the 18th of May, we decided, we mobilized ourselves and we went to the refugee social service to go seek assistance, but it was futile. And then we went on to the South African police services. And then from there, it was also futile. And obviously, you've seen images on how we were chased out of the police station and they were then taken back to the refugee social services. That resulted in us being here. And since then, we've been staying here. Until the 30th of June, obviously, it's passed on, because we in the communities before the 3rd of June, community members were coming on each door to door, or wherever they will see you on the street, they will end up asking you, what are you still waiting for? When are you going to go? When are you going to go back home? The 3rd of June is a deadline for every foreigner to leave the country. So obviously that obviously raised concerns and awareness to many foreign nationals, claiming that the 3rd of June is a deadline for foreign nationals by the South Africans. That was the main results, and obviously many people that were getting attacked to at the work site, it resulted in us mobilizing ourselves and going to report ourselves at the police station, seeking for safety and security. Ever since we've been staying here, the living condition, obviously, it's dire. It's worse than how we used to live in our communities, because Before all of this, each and every single person that is currently living on the street here at the Home Affairs, every person here is documented and verified, and every person used to be a self-employed person or used to work for someone, and obviously they used to have their papers valid, and their papers until now are still valid. So we've just been staying here. We've just been living here. Mothers are here. They are pregnant ladies. We have already two ladies with us here who recently gave birth. It was very difficult to get them to the hospital. As we speak right now, people are still being evicted from their houses. They are still being given eviction notices by the landlords to tell them you need to leave, because their landlords also fear for their, God knows, their businesses. We have chronic disease patients here who are on chronic medications. Obviously, as I mentioned to you, we have pregnant women where they are currently living here with a we have a two-month-year-old baby, and the one that has been 2 weeks already. Another one is a three-week-year-old baby that have been living here with us in this cold. Mind you, currently in South Africa, it's in winter, and it's been very, very, very cold. Cold night. Water, it's been very difficult to get water. We've only been getting assistance from the Muslim communities, such as the WMO, such as the GOR, the Gift of the Givers, the Red Cross. They've been very assisting, but that's not enough, because there sometimes they will come with assistance and it's not consistent, but there's nothing we can do. We have to accept that that's the only help that we can get. And as for water, we are running short on water. The municipality had tried to provide us with water, but then after the 30th of June, it's cut providing us with water. And I don't know what I can say about the living conditions. I can only say that words are not enough to describe the living condition that we're living here. It's been pretty traumatizing, very traumatizing, and life has changed. It has even gotten worse. This thing has been going on for years. Whenever there is voting or elections nearing, it's always foreign nationals that are being used as a target. I don't know if it's either to gain votes or it's gain votes from the citizenship. What's worse about this year is that they're doing evictions, chasing people out of the houses. They're taking over businesses, even those that had work permits given by the municipalities to do trading. They've been taken away. So it's very difficult.
2: Wavin Bahati there, an asylum seeker from the Democratic Republic of Congo in South Africa, in Durban there. And President Cyril Ramaphosa and the Foreign Minister Ronald Lamola have condemned violence and emphasized that immigration enforcement is a state responsibility. But this protests and the anti-migrant push has strained relations between South Africa and other African countries. 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
7: 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An analyst who tracks the wallets says 90% lose money. So who's coining it in? 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
2: Hello, welcome to Newsday on the BBC World Service with me, Anne Soy in Nairobi and Rob Young in London.
1: The Lebanese army has begun taking charge of security in three southern villages as Israeli forces pull back from those areas, as the Lebanese president is in the United States to visit Donald Trump, the first such visit to the White House in nearly 17 years.
2: And as Russian attacks on Ukraine intensify, we hear from a resident of the port city of Odessa.
1: We'll also get the latest on the escalating trade row between the United States and Canada, as America puts 50% tariffs on various Canadian goods, including hockey sticks.
2: And why Italian children are amongst the most heavyweight in the European Union.
1: But first, a bulletin of the latest world news.
8: BBC News with Emily Thomas. Iran has attacked an oil tanker in the Strait of Hormuz, forcing its crew to abandon ship as the battle for control of the waterway continues. The Revolutionary Guards say they also hit US air defence sites in Bahrain and Kuwait. Yoland Nell is in Jerusalem.
9: 10 consecutive nights of US strikes haven't forced Tehran to loosen its grip on the Strait of Hormuz, through which about a fifth of all traded crude oil and natural gas previously passed. The UK's Maritime Trade Operations Agency says it's received multiple reports of a tanker being hit by a projectile 8 nautical miles off the coast of Oman. Iran's paramilitary Revolutionary Guard claimed the attack and those on two other ships targeted in the waterway since Sunday. As fighting has intensified between the US and Iran, mediators have stepped up efforts to revive the interim peace deal signed last month.
8: President Trump has announced 50% tariffs on a range of Canadian goods. The White House said the measures, which come into force in 30 days, were in retaliation for what it called discrimination against US cars, dairy and alcohol. Our North America correspondent, Peter Bowes, has the response of the Canadian Prime Minister, Mark Carney.
10: In a post on X, he said in part, Canada stands ready to engage intensively to address outstanding issues with the US to the mutual benefit of our citizens. And he went on, in all circumstances, Canada will work relentlessly and take any measures necessary to build our strength at home and to support Canadian workers, farmers, businesses and families. So a dispute which reignites a trade battle between the United States and its neighbour and, of course, one of its closest allies and economic partners.
8: India's youth-led cockroach movement, the CJP, says it will continue its protests until the federal education minister, Dharminder Pradhan, resigns. On Monday, 180 people were injured in police action against protesters. The demonstrators had been protesting over public examination papers being leaked. Azadeh Mashiri is at the protest site in Delhi.
11: This is where thousands of young Indians had gathered yesterday, and now the numbers have been growing throughout this morning. The stage that had been dismantled by police has now been erected by the Cockroach Janata Party organizers once again. They really achieved something significant yesterday because they went from a group that was somewhat of a joke, according to the founder, hence the name the Cockroach Janata Party, to cementing themselves as a protest movement, one that can gather thousands of Indians together. Their demands haven't been addressed, which is why hundreds of people have gathered here once again.
8: This is the World News from the BBC. The government of Chile says floods and landslides caused by heavy rain have killed at least 10 people. Storms that began last week have caused extensive damage across the country, including in the Atacama Desert in the north. The number of forest fires burning in the Brazilian Amazon fell last year to the lowest since records began in 1985. The Environmental Monitoring Network map Biomass says 3.1 million hectares of the world's largest rainforest burned last year, compared with a high of more than 17 million hectares the year before. China has summoned the ambassador of the Philippines over a clash on Monday at a disputed shoal in the South China Sea, where the Philippines has a military outpost. The Philippines said one of its Navy personnel was struck on the head with a baton, but Beijing said Manila provoked the incident by attacking Chinese Coast Guard personnel. A stately home in North London, which provided vital intelligence during the Second World War, is opening to the public for the first time as a museum. Trent Park House was used as a prison for German generals, but their rooms were bugged and their conversations were monitored from secret listening stations in the basement. The operation led to the discovery of the Nazis' secret rocket program, allowing the British to bomb the V1 test sites. The comedian Helen Lederer spoke about the moment she found out that her grandfather had been an intelligence listener at Trent Park House.
12: When I actually was told for the first time, you can imagine it just doesn't make sense. The historian led me into the M room and he produced the letter from MI9 that demonstrated the work that Ernst Lederer had done. We called him Big Bubba. And the thing is, in those days, with all the secret, it's very rare for a letter to even be written. So it was quite oblique in itself.
8: Many of the monitors were German-speaking Jewish refugees. And that's the latest world news from the BBC.
1: Thank you very much indeed for that bulletin of news. Hello, you're with Newsday from the BBC World Service with Anne Soy in Nairobi and Rob Young in London. This half hour, we're going to go to Lebanon and to Ukraine to look at how both countries are affected by their respective conflicts.
2: We'll also get a report from Italy on how many children there are now obese and what can be done about it. And as ever, we welcome your messages on that and other stories that you hear on the programme. Our WhatsApp and text number is +44 77 86 20 50 85. We start this hour in the Middle East, and the US has undertaken a fresh round of strikes against Iran, with Washington saying that the aim is to further degrade Tehran's ability to strike commercial shipping in the Strait of Hormuz. President Donald Trump has said that Iran would pay many times over for the deaths of US service personnel. It comes after three US soldiers died in Iran and Jordan following Iranian drone and missile attacks on American interests there. Earlier, Iran's President Masoud Pezeshkian said that a full-scale war is being fought with the US. Tehran also confirmed that it had targeted sites in Bahrain, Jordan, and Syria.
1: Meanwhile, the United States has announced the implementation of what are called pilot zone operations in southern Lebanon, where the Lebanese armed forces are set to deploy in place of withdrawing Israeli forces. It comes as Lebanon's President Joseph Aoun is in Washington to meet President Trump as Beirut looks to the US to end the fighting between Israel and Hezbollah, which is backed by Iran and also wants to secure an Israeli withdrawal from southern Lebanon. Well, I've been speaking to the Lebanese Druze MP Mark Dow, who's described as an independent reformist and is opposed to Hezbollah's armed status.
13: I think trust-building steps in the right direction towards ending the conflict is best represented by what is currently happening in the withdrawal of the Israelis from certain villages, but at the same time, their commitment not to attack other villages. Most of the villages that the Lebanese army is moving into today are villages that are not under occupation, but are part of an agreement to de-escalate the conflict in certain areas. So the way things are going now, this is a trust-building factor that will help and contribute positively to ending the conflict.
1: These are areas that the Israeli military have previously been in control of, aren't they?
13: Correct. They have military control, but they don't have active presence in those villages.
1: Why is part of this plan, is it up to the Israeli military to disarm Hezbollah in these areas? Why isn't the Lebanese military able or capable of doing that?
13: The Lebanese military has the political cover to take action on Hezbollah's infrastructure in those villages. The problem is the Lebanese military is not well equipped with the training and equipment and the necessary materials to be able to cover all the vast areas they are required to cover. So taking on a few villages is a doable task. Taking on 20% of Lebanon in the entire area would be a much bigger challenge, and the Lebanese armed forces need drastic support to be able to execute that.
1: Well, your president, President Aoun, is due to meet Donald Trump in the White House later on Tuesday. Are you aware that he's going to be asking for further financial, maybe military support as well, so that the Lebanese military will be able to control all of its territory?
13: Yes, there was supposed to be a conference in Paris back in the 5th of March to basically get a global conference to support the Lebanese armed forces. The war started on the 2nd and the conference got cancelled. So I think the plans have already been drafted and the tasks have already even been adjusted after the current war. But there is some support that needs to be given to the Lebanese armed forces so they're capable of executing the plan. In addition, I think the negotiations that happened in Rome and in Washington, D.C. have even set a process and a mechanism for what qualifies as a validated disarmed village from Hezbollah or its militants. So now there is a clearer understanding between both sides on how to clear a village, how to verify that, and what is the mechanism to implement it.
1: Will President Aoun, do you think, also be asking Donald Trump to put pressure, maybe more pressure, on the Israeli leader Benjamin Netanyahu to speed up the withdrawal of Israeli forces from Lebanon? Because I just wonder, given what we've been talking about, whether the Lebanese military in any fit state to take over further areas from the Israelis.
13: I think the major issue that can help a lot, because this is the general problem in Lebanon and the challenge that the current president of government have. They need to achieve tangible results for the Lebanese people so that more and more support comes to the LAV, as well as more and more of the Lebanese people completely depend on the Lebanese army and the state to recover and liberate the occupied lands. This means that Netanyahu has to at least commit to deadlines and a clear pathway to allow for a full and committed withdrawal from Lebanon, something that Netanyahu's government so far has not committed to. There is no deadline. There is no clear process for the entire area. And they continue to do those, like they're starting with the pilot zones after intense U.S. pressure. So we're hoping that with the first few villages, things will build up and we'll get the Israelis to commit to full withdrawal with a timeline.
1: We've been talking about the disarming of Hezbollah militants in the south of Lebanon, but you sit in the Lebanese parliament alongside elected members who represent Hezbollah. It is part of the fabric of Lebanese society, has support from many Lebanese. What are your concerns for the state of the country as this campaign continues?
13: I think the war has been the biggest disaster to hit the country. In addition, and on top of the financial crisis, Hezbollah's card of leading the country towards a confrontation and a military war against the Israelis is not helping anyone. I think the majority of Lebanese are committed to a peaceful resolution of the current conflict. And I think the majority are with peace with Israel to try and end the current situation. All of this is basically piling up against Hezbollah in parliament, in the street and across the country. And I'm hoping with the next election coming up and the way the processes are going now, that we will be able to reclaim our land, do the reforms and contain Hezbollah's belligerence in Lebanon.
1: But Hezbollah will remain in parliament if people support it, won't it? It won't disappear from Lebanese life.
13: Yes, of course. It wouldn't disappear as a political party, but as a dominant party that controlled the state, created governments, and was able to block electing a president until they approved, they are no longer in that status. It is a shadow of its former self, and that is the opportunity that we have in Lebanon now, that we hope that Israeli aggression, as well as the conflict in Iran, doesn't really impact Lebanon to the extent that we're derailed from our attempts to regain our state from the regional confrontation and from the dominance of Hezbollah's weapons in Lebanon.
1: That was Mark, who is a Druze member of the Lebanese parliament. Mohammed, listening in Freetown in Sierra Leone, has been in touch to say the agreement for Israel to withdraw from southern Lebanon is necessary to bring peace, the only solution to avoid further violence. But Jerry, listening in New York in the US, takes an entirely different view, saying Hezbollah is the only Palestinian defense force without which, he says, it would be open season on Palestinians. Thank you very much indeed for your messages.
2: To Ukraine now, where Russian attacks on the southern city of port city of Odessa have intensified, with officials reporting fresh missile and drone strikes on the Black Sea region. In one of the deadliest recent incidents, a Russian missile hit a grain ship near the city, killing 10 people. The UN says June was the deadliest month for civilians in Ukraine since April of 2022, as Russia stepped up long-range missile and drone attacks. The attacks come as Ukraine continued long-range drone operations targeting Moscow and other Russian cities. For more on this, I spoke earlier to a resident and mother in Odessa, Tatiana Kagitana.
14: You feel just very ordinary, very primitive fear, the kind that millions of years of evolution taught us. You run to hallway or you try to find a bomb shelter. You know, we have Telegram channels where we see the situation, which area, for instance, is heavily attacked. But even if it is very far from a home, you hear it or you feel it like it's your neighbor house. And you just check. First, you have like, you have fear. You're afraid. And then you check. You check which area of the city. Then you see whether it is yours area or neighboring area. I live in the area where I'm, you know, in the middle. So I hear almost all the missiles and all the drones. Mm-hmm. And so you have two thoughts in your head. Whether it is yours, when it flew, you say, thanks God. And then you check all your relatives and friends.
2: It must be terrifying living under such conditions. How have they affected daily life?
14: I love Churchill. I can say only by his quote, we're still paying in blood, toils, tears and sweat. I mean, I don't want to start to cry. We are continue working, raising children. We try to reshape and to rebuild our lives, but we're still paying and paying high price. I mean, you can imagine, I have a teenager. She wants to go for a walk. She understands everything. We have very smart children, but she wants to have friends, to go for a walk. And when she just left the house for 15 minutes to see her friends, and suddenly you have a missile attack, you have alarm working. What can you feel? It's like the small moment yesterday or the day before yesterday. Two teenagers were killed in a skate park and one of them were digging out his friend from the sand.
2: That's really difficult to hear. And it must be difficult for parents like you whenever your children leave home. And I wonder, what do you do to cope with this, what is now reality for you?
14: I'm on some social media, and when my friends ask me, you know, the same question, well, I say there are different realities in my life. I mean, I'm for honesty, you know, I don't think about war, and I would maybe get absolutely crazy if I did or do. In the morning, I try to get pleasure from my coffee if I have the possibility. Yes, if it's not missile attack. Okay, let's concentrate on coffee. Then I'm working. I'm concentrating on my work. And then, missile attack. You have very serious stress. You call your friends. You discuss. So half of a day may be taken. Or, for instance, I have some urgent meeting or some urgent task. Or my daughter has homework, which in any way we have to do. So your everyday life events concentrate some part of your energy thoughts. So that's why life itself gives you possibility to cope with all this horror.
2: Tatiana Kagitana there, a resident and mother in Odessa, speaking to me a little earlier. And time now for some sports news with Isaac Fennin.
3: Yeah, thousands of fans lined the streets of Madrid to welcome home their heroes after Spain beat Argentina in Sunday night's World Cup final. The team got back on Monday afternoon. They had a reception with Spanish royalty before going on an open bus parade through the Spanish capital. FIFA say that they're investigating the end of that final with some of the players involved in altercations. Initially, it had been reported that Argentina midfielder Leandro Paredes had been sent off by referee Slava Vincic, but FIFA confirmed to the BBC that no action was taken. Meanwhile, Lionel Messi says the pain is immense after losing the final. In a social media post, he said it would take time to heal, but he did not clarify his international future. The president of European football's governing body, UEFA, actually boycotted the final in protest at the organisers, FIFA. Alexander Seferin stayed away from the final after a series of decisions made by FIFA during the World Cup, including the removal of a suspension to US striker Follorin Balogun after an intervention from US President Donald Trump. UEFA called that decision unprecedented, incomprehensible and unjustifiable.
2: Time now for some business news. Thank you very much, Isaac Fennin there. Let's now head to Mumbai and speak to Achana Shukla, because we were speaking earlier, Achana, about Donald Trump's brand new 50% tariffs on Canadian goods. And Rob has been saying that it includes hockey sticks. It covers a vast range of items. Why are these tariffs coming in now?
15: Well, new tariffs, right? We are back to speaking about tariffs and trade wars, adding to the barrage of those over the last 1.5 years. But, you know, one key reason is that the temporary tariffs that United States had applied after Supreme Court struck down its earlier tariffs under Section 122, they are actually expiring on Friday. And there was an expectation that broader new tariffs would come in. That hasn't. But we are seeing the United States go against individual countries countries with specific tariffs. We saw some come in for Brazil earlier, and now these ones, which are more, permanent under a different legislation from the 1930s that, covers unfair trade practices and trade discrimination rather than national emergencies. So this is what it has come in. And we've, this was somewhere expected because President Trump has been threatening tariffs against Canada, even during the World Cup, which the two countries were, hosting together. Recently, he's been peeved by the Canadian smoke coming in from the wildfire, and there's been a lot of, threats around that as well. And he's levied these tariffs, he says, as a retaliation to what has been an unequal treatment against some of the products like U.S. Cars, dairy, or even alcohol, wine, etc., going from the U.S. to the Canada. And interestingly, there are 30 days before these tariffs come into picture. And, some strategists say that this is the new tool for negotiation, because remember, the U.S.-Canada-Mexico agreement that, Donald Trump earlier said he doesn't want to continue and he wants to renegotiate, those negotiations are ongoing. And this could be one of the tools in which he tries to maneuver a better trade deal for the United States.
2: Achana, many thanks for that update.
1: And we've both got young kids. Do you manage to get yours to eat healthily?
2: We were playing a game with my toddler yesterday, and we pretended we're going to the market to buy vegetables, and I asked her what vegetable she'd want, and she said cake. So there we go.
1: Cake is definitely not a vegetable. No, I also struggle. And this is what we're going to hear about now from Italy, where our correspondent Sofia Battizza has been looking at the state of childhood obesity, because Italian children are the second most overweight in the European Union, a striking stat given it is a nation long regarded as the spiritual home of the Mediterranean diet. She reports from Ponticelli on the outskirts of Naples.
16: When it comes to food, I have not seen anywhere in the world quite like Naples. Every cafe has a little window opening onto the street, filled with fresh pastries and pizza slices. It's all the classics of Naples. I'm holding the city's most popular street snack, pizza fritta. It's an entire pizza, deep fried in oil. But all this is linked to a child obesity epidemic. We've just arrived at the Betania Hospital in Ponticelli, a suburb of Naples. Salvatore is 16 and is here with his mum, Anna. At 180 kilos, he's morbidly obese, meaning his weight is putting his health at serious risk.
17: I can't even sign him up for the gym because he's so obese. They don't want to take on the responsibility. He weighs too much. Something could happen to him. Obesity can cause this.
16: Salvatore is under the care of Dr. Sonia Chiappetta. When obesity puts patients' lives at risk, she removes up to 90% of their stomach. And demand is growing. World Health Organization figures show Italian children are now the second most overweight in the EU.
18: The patients are getting younger, and normally the patient with obesity, with type 2 diabetes, hypertension, sleep apnea, this was a patient I saw around age of 50. Now I see these patients around age of 16, 17, 18, 20.
16: While Dr. Chiappetta treats the most severe cases, Professor Roberto Bernicanani, one of Italy's leading pediatric obesity specialists, is trying to prevent children ever needing surgery.
19: And how young are your patients?
20: 2-3 years.
19: So you're seeing children, who are 2 or 3, who are
20: already
19: obese,
20: affected by overweight or obesity. Normal child at 2-3 years of age, the body weight would be around 10 kilos, but you can find out a child weighing, I don't know, 20 kilos, 25 kilos. Many children are unable to drink regular water. They are consuming a Coca-Cola can, Fanta can, or Gatorade.
16: Professor Bernicanani says one of the biggest challenges is that many Italian parents simply don't realize their own child is obese. They're in denial. Carmen has brought in her 10-year-old daughter, Francesca. She weighs around 60 kilos. Her throat is irritated and she struggles to swallow.
4: You don't eat vegetables, you don't eat salad, you really don't want them. I put them next to you, but you don't want them.
19: Does her weight have an impact on her life at the moment? Are you worried?
4: She's not a child who suffers, who gets tired. She does two sports a week.
20: In this case, it's clear that the quality of the diet is not very good. She received a lot of snacks, but too low the quantity of vegetables. The mother is a very good mother. The father is a good, very full father. And they are not able to recognize the importance of the quality of the diet, and they need some help.
19: So are you now going to give them a bit of a scary talk?
16: Last year, Italy passed a law to officially recognize obesity as a serious disease, one of the first countries in the world to do so. Doctors hope that's the first step towards treating it earlier and preventing more children from reaching the point where surgery becomes their only option. Dr. Sonia Chiappetta again.
18: The youngsters are the future, and when they're ill at the age of 18, 20, in the next 10, 15, 20 years, this will be patients who have so many problems, and it will be impossible to cure them because there is no prevention.
1: Dr. Sonia Chiappetta, ending that report by the BBC's Sofia Petizza. She was reporting in Ponticelli on the outskirts of Naples, which is the epicentre of Italy's childhood obesity crisis. And if you want to hear more on that, listen to this week's assignment on the BBC World Service. Just check out the documentary feed on the BBC website or wherever you usually get your downloads. And as Anne and I were talking about before, that wonderful anecdote about your daughter who wanted that well-known vegetable cake. It is just really hard to get kids to eat healthy food sometimes, isn't it?
2: Oh, it can be challenging. I don't know whether you have any tricks.
1: I try to pretend that cabbage is incredibly tasty, but then, of course, they put a bit in their mouth and they realise it just isn't. But it is good for you. This is Newsday on the BBC World Service.
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1: Hello, you're with Newsday from the BBC World Service with Anne Soy in Nairobi and Rob Young in London.
2: The new British Prime Minister meets his cabinet for the first time. We look at his foreign affairs policies.
1: As the World Cup comes to an end, we're going to hear from Canada and Mexico, two of the co-hosts, on the legacy of the tournament.
2: And the baby trafficking case, which has shocked Indonesia. First, this news.
8: BBC News with Emily Thomas. Iran has attacked an oil tanker in the Strait of Hormuz, forcing its crew to abandon ship. The Revolutionary Guards say they also hit US sites in Bahrain and Kuwait. The US military carried out a 10th night of strikes on Iran. The Saudi-led coalition in Yemen has vowed to respond firmly to shipping disruption in the Red Sea, which the Iran-backed Houthi movement is threatening. This could further hamper global oil supply. President Trump has announced 50% tariffs on a range of Canadian goods in response to Canadian discrimination. Canada's Prime Minister Mark Carney said it had proposed resolving the dispute. India's youth-led cockroach movement, the CJP, says it will continue protesting until the Federal Education Minister, Deminder Pradhan, resigns, but it will not march again a day after 180 people were injured by police. The government of Chile says floods and landslides have killed at least 10 people. Storms beginning last week have caused extensive damage. Forest fires in the Brazilian Amazon fell last year to the lowest since records began in 1985. The Environmental Monitoring Network, MIMAP Biomass, says 3.1 million hectares burned in 2025, compared with a high of over 17 million hectares the year before. China has summoned the ambassador of the Philippines over a clash on Monday at a disputed shoal in the South China Sea. The Philippines said one of its Navy personnel was struck on the head with a baton, but Beijing said Manila provoked the incident. A stately home in North London, used as a prison for German generals during the Second World War, is opening as a museum. Bugs at Trent Park House led to the discovery of the Nazis' secret rocket program, allowing the British to bomb the test sites. And that's the latest world news from the BBC.
1: Thank you, Emily, for that summary of the news. Hello, you're with Newsday from the BBC World Service, live from Nairobi with Anne Soy, and from London with me, Rob Young. This half hour, we'll bring you stories from Mexico, from Indonesia, and from Singapore.
2: We'll also hear about the alpine mountaineer who is talking about heat waves that are melting glaciers on Mont Blanc. And we welcome your messages on anything you hear on the programme. Our text number is +44 77 86 20 50 85. So, the World Cup is over. Spain are champions after beating Argentina 1-0, ending a 39-day extravaganza. And for the first time, the tournament was hosted by three nations, the US, Canada and Mexico. We've spoken about the legacy of the sport on the US and Canada, but what about the third country? Isaac Fennin is here.
3: Yes, so Mexico started this extravaganza. 104 matches this competition has had. And the first one was started at the Azteca Stadium, the first stadium to host three World Cup openers. And the tournament has, the Mexico, sorry, has had some of the most iconic moments at this stadium, at the Azteca. And the Mexican team did pretty well at the competition, making it to the round of 16. And I wanted to get the views of someone from Mexico. And earlier on, I spoke to a former footballer from Mexico and now pundit, Rodrigo Lara, who is was at the opening game in Mexico City.
0: Starting my journey in Mexico City with the opening game in the Azteca Stadium against South Africa. And from that on, all the fans, all the people in Mexico was really excited and was really hyped when we reached the round of 32 playing against Ecuador, and the team played an amazing football. Everybody was like really, really excited and really hyped. And we live, in my experience, probably the best game, the best atmosphere during this World Cup when Mexico play against England at the Azteca Stadium. For me, was probably the most iconic match during the whole tournament. And I finished my World Cup journey yesterday here in New Jersey, New York, covering the final with the Spain champions of tournament. And obviously, I had the privilege to cover a lot of games during this World Cup. And the fans from Argentina here in Times Square, the other day, they give us a really, really passionate atmosphere in the streets of New York. But I think the best team won the tournament, the best team who performed the best football. And the only point negative for me was that the ticket prices were extremely expensive, really, really high, not affordable for the majority of football fans. I interviewed so many fans from Argentina and also from Spain, and none of them, they have tickets for the final, because they were insane. People were paying $8,000, $10,000 just to go into the final. So yes, it was a bit crazy with the money, with the expenses, but in terms of the atmosphere and the flavor, it was really positive, especially in Mexico, because we are in a very big culture, football country. But yes, when the World Cup finished in Mexico with the team leaving the tournament after the England defeat, everybody was really down and a bit depressed. But yes, I think it was, in general, it was a positive feeling.
3: It's interesting because obviously everyone knows that of the three hosts, Mexico is probably the country that has the strongest connection with football. And that last game against England, to lose that game, even though the tournament had been a success and it had been a joy, and Mexico made history as the only country to have hosted three World Cups. Talk to me about the impact of this World Cup in comparison to the other two World Cups that Mexico have hosted in 1970 and 1986.
0: Yes, as you say, Mexico, the only country hosting three World Cups, and especially the Azteca Stadium is probably now the most important football stadium in the world. Talking about this tournament, this World Cup is the only ground hosting three opening games in the World Cup. And yes, I mean, we have this huge history and legacy with Pelé and Maradona lifting the World Cup there in Mexico. And now it's going to inspire a lot of the new generations. They will hear now stories of not just Maradona and Pelé playing there, but now they will hear the stories of Harry Kane and Bukayo Saka and Declan Rice and Jude Bellingham playing in the stadium. And with this new generation of also the national team of Mexico, with Guillermo Ochoa, Gilberto Mora, they make history already. Also the national team of Mexico with Guillermo Ochoa, Gilberto Mora, they make history already playing this tournament.

0: But in this tournament, it feels as though once the football started, all of those concerns sort of went out of the window. Do you think that this tournament will help change Mexico?
1: For sure, it helped with the mentality and the vibe in the general public. But yes, we experienced those protests just a few days before the opening game. The streets were full of like four or five different protests from four different organizations. And once the tournament started, like seems like everybody started forgetting about all these social problems. This is what football means for Mexican people. We just want to see our lives happy and to see the young kids and the young children inspiring through football. You know, it's so powerful. The message of football is so powerful in our country, and not just in Mexico, all around the world. So that needs to keep going, and it's going to help to help our society. And the FA has to work also with local government to improve and to invest money in so many problems the country has.
0: Yeah, that's Rodrigo Lara. There's a funny video actually doing the rounds on social media of a Mexican fan, in a Mexico jersey inside the New York, New Jersey stadium for that final, wearing a Mexico jersey on top. And he takes his top off to reveal a Spain jersey, and he's surrounded by Argentinian fans who weren't too happy with that show of support for the Spanish team, who of course went on to win that World Cup final 1-0. And so celebrations have been going on since Sunday in Spain. Let's head there now and speak to Spanish journalist Gemma Soler, who has been covering the celebrations of the team after that second World Cup triumph. Gemma, just describe to me what the country's been like since Sunday night.
2: Yes, Isaac. So it's been a vibrant last days after winning again the second World Cup trophy. So yesterday night was really exciting, vibrant night in Madrid. The players went on a open top bus parade. Almost 2 million people were in Madrid, fans celebrating with the players. I honestly cannot think of any other kind of event that brings 2 million people on the streets to party, to celebrate, to cheer for the players, some politics too, because first they were received by the kings of Spain, then the prime minister, and then they arrive in Cibeles. It's one of the main streets in Madrid, and they have the traditional celebration with parliaments, with a lot of fun, a lot of music, and the players really enjoying themselves.
0: These players, how will they cement themselves in Spanish sort of culture, especially considering in 4 years' time, the World Cup will be hosted in Spain, and it's likely that the final will actually be in Spain?
2: So the feeling is, of course, there are a lot of similarities from the last time Spain won the title, 16 years ago in South Africa, because they were also defending European champions. So it's the same situation. But it feels different this time because this is a very young team full of talented players. There's not a super top star. Yeah, you can talk about Lamine Yamal. If you talk about media, yes, he's got all the spotlight, but he's not really that much of a leader because he's only 19. He turned 19 during the World Cup. So it's a group of young, talented players. A lot of the players, the key players, don't come from the two big teams of Spain. Real Madrid actually didn't have any player in this squad. They just signed Cucurella. And Barcelona, yes, they have 8 players, but might not be the key roles. So it's a very interesting group. It's also a very interesting group full of nationalities because there are 9 Catalans, 3 Basque, 2 from Navarra. So it's an interesting mix of players and very young. So it was one of the youngest squads in the World Cup. So if you think about 2030, from the next Euros in 2 years, then the 2030 when Spain, Morocco, Portugal are going to host the World Cup. It looks like this team should be one of the candidates for sure, and it can be a very interesting World Cup for the defending champions.
0: Yeah, it'll be fascinating to see how this team grows. As you mentioned, very, very young team. I'm sure it will send a shiver down many opposition's spine at the fact that this team is incredibly young and the best maybe is still to come. Gemma, really appreciate you for joining us. That Spanish journalist,

0: Gemma Soler joining us from Spain.
1: So as we were talking about yesterday morning, Britain did get a new Prime Minister, Andy Burnham, the seventh Prime Minister in 10 years, saying that Britain's political class had failed over recent decades, promising to bring hope back to British voters. There's still a big question about what his foreign policy stance, though, will mean, what Britain's role in the world could be going forward. We can speak to our international editor, Jeremy Bowen. So Britain does have a new foreign secretary, doesn't it, Jeremy? Does that give us a clue as to what the foreign policy stance may be of the new prime minister?
2: It may do, and there have been some hints as well. The new foreign secretary is a man called Ed Miliband. Ed Miliband was the man who was responsible for things like energy and net zero in his previous job, and he was very much associated with that. And those issues, clearly because global warming is a global issue, are part of foreign policy. But there's some other clues about his particular leanings. He was an early supporter of the idea of Britain recognizing a state of Palestine, for example. He himself has a Jewish background. And I think what's also the other hints that have come out, well, more than hints, actually, have come from the new Prime Minister, Andy Burnham, himself. He put a video out, actually, on social media about a week ago, where he said, among other things, that the Labour Party, his party, got it wrong, the Labour government got it wrong on the Gaza war at the beginning, when the then Prime Minister, Sir Keir Starmer, was very reluctant to press Israel for a ceasefire. Now, that all changed, and Keir Starmer also very controversially said a couple of days after the Hamas attacks on the 7th of October that Israel was within its rights to withhold supplies, including food and water, from Gaza. Now, he very rapidly tried to walk that one back, but it caused an enormous row within his own Labour Party. So there's signs that there could be a harder line against Israel.
1: Okay. Could that extend to sanctions? Because there has for a long time been a call on the political left, not just in the UK but elsewhere, to boycott certain Israeli goods, particularly those which are manufactured in occupied territories. Is there any sense yet as to how far the new government might go in the UK?
2: Well, they've been dropping very heavy hints, including Andy Burnham in that video, that would be one of the things they're thinking about, that they're thinking of banning trade with Jewish settlements in the occupied Palestinian territories, because in quite a lot of those settlements, they're not simply, if you like, dormitory communities. They actually produce things. They produce, there in some cases, there are factories. They produce things like, I've been to plastics factories in settlements, for example. They produce things like wine. There are some agricultural products. And some of these have been badged as coming from Israel, when in fact they come from the occupied territories. There's something else which they might do, and this is something which again has been, you know, somewhat hinted at behind the scenes, is that 2 years ago, there was a ruling, an advisory ruling, by the world's highest court, the International Court of Justice, which declared that not only were Israeli settlements on occupied Palestinian land illegal, but the entire occupation was illegal. Now, Britain has found ways of not, since then, saying whether or not it backs that verdict. That advisory, I should say, but there have been some heavy hints dropped that that's one of the things that they have in their locker that they could do to put more pressure on Israel, and also to add a little bit of muscle to the declaration they made recognizing Palestine as an independent state, which came last September. Because, you know, at the time, when I was doing interviews like this, people would say to me, well, look, is this anything other than simply an empty gesture? And, you know, it was clear then that it was only going to be an empty gesture if it wasn't followed up with some more concrete steps. Now, there haven't been that many concrete steps, to be absolutely honest with it. The Starmer government did not take those steps, despite some internal pressure from within its own Labour Party. But one thing that they could do to back that up would be to back that ICJ advisory.
1: And what about the war in Iran? Keir Starmer decided to keep Britain out of it, despite initial American requests that the UK military be involved in some way. Is that position likely to change at all under the new Prime Minister?
2: I don't think that the UK military will be getting directly involved in all of that. The Americans are quite capable of doing all the bombing they need on their own, I think, and that's certainly the view in the British government. But the issue is about American access and use of British bases, because there are extensive American air bases in the United Kingdom itself. There's also a very large base in Cyprus, right, you know, on the edge of the Middle East. And so while the Americans have their own bases, they find it quite useful at times to use British ones. And initially, the Starmer government was against that. Then they found a way through that under pressure from Donald Trump, saying that they could be used for defensive operations. Now, how on earth do you define that? So if an escalation is coming in that war, and at the moment that is what it is looking like, here's a big question. If America asked to mount more extensive military operations out of those bases, what would be the response of the new Andy Burnham government? That would be an early test, and one, of course, that Donald Trump will take careful note of.
1: And managing that relationship, a vital one from Britain's perspective with Donald Trump, as all world leaders have found, is incredibly tricky.
2: Yeah, and so British diplomats who I've spoken to are quite pleased with themselves that they managed to get to a place where Andy Burnham had a phone conversation in his first couple of hours, actually, inside Number 10 Downing Street, his residence and offices, just after he arrived there. Basically, not long after he went through the door, they had arranged a phone call with Donald Trump, and of course, these things do not happen by accident. They take quite a lot of advanced prep. So They were pleased about that, and one diplomatic source I spoke to said that, and you know, are we clutching at straws with this? Is it a valid comparison? But the point being made by this particular source was look, the agenda of Trump in terms of trying to bring up to speed neglected regions, to reach out to people who believe they've been left behind, if you take left and right out of it, is a bit like Andy Burnham's. They're hoping there could be some common ground there.
1: Jeremy, thank you very much indeed. Our international editor, Jeremy Bowman.
3: You're listening to Newsday from the BBC with Rob Young in London and me and Zoe in Nairobi. A reminder now of the main headlines. Iran has hit on an oil tanker in the Strait of Hormuz as it continues its attacks on shipping, despite a 10th night of US airstrikes. President Trump has announced new tariffs on a range of Canadian goods, reigniting a dispute with one of America's biggest trade partners. And a stately house home in London that produced some of the great intelligence breakthroughs of the Second World War is reopening as a museum. Let's now head to Indonesia, where the verdict in a case there involving child baby trafficking networks has been announced. Multiple families in Singapore are now facing the possibility that the children that they legally adopted from Indonesia may have been victims of that alleged baby trafficking network. In the past hour, an Indonesian court has found 19 people guilty of trafficking 34 babies in Indonesia and Singapore. The ringleader, a 70-year-old woman, was given the harshest sentence of 7 years. Let's speak now to the BBC's Lisa Tabunan in Indonesia, who's been in the court. So what was said in court?
4: So today was the verdict, and all 19 people were found guilty of trafficking babies. And each of them had different roles. So as you mentioned earlier, the ringleader, she was the one who was gathering and organizing the movements of these babies. And there were also other people in different roles, such as among them, a broker who sourced and procured the most number of babies found in this case, in the investigation. And she was also handed a heavy sentence of 6 years. The way it was done was the traffickers would approach parents in Indonesia through social media and WhatsApp and other online means of communications, asking to adopt their baby. However, as it was found, this was all not by legal means.
3: So what happens now to the children? That's the worry of many adoptive parents. Looks like we have lost connection with Lisa. I'll just try again. Lisa, if you're still with us. We have lost Lisa. She was just talking about that case in Indonesia that the verdict has just been announced. And many parents are now asking questions. One parent called David, who has spoken to the BBC, a Singaporean parent, is just worried about his adopted son, Marcus. It's been a long year of waiting for what will happen to his son. And he's still asking that question. As Lisa was just saying, the 19 people have been sentenced to the ringleader has been sentenced to 7 years in prison, and the prosecutors had asked for a 10-year sentence for her. She's 70 years old, and the other defendants, some of them are accused of acting as brokers or acting as caregivers to the babies. And you can get more of that news from the BBC website, bbc.com.
1: Now, no Italian tour guides will be taking visitors up Mont Blanc this week because the heat waves have been melting glaciers and causing crevices to appear, making trips too dangerous. Swiss guides have been forced to do the same thing for a famous ridge on the Matterhorn. It's all part of a rapidly changing mountain landscape. Alpine glaciers have lost a third of their volume this century, and the rate of ice loss is speeding up with major threats to farming, drinking water and hydroelectricity. Well, to hear more about this, we got in contact with the famous Alpine mountaineer, Jost Kobusch, who lives at the foot of Mont Blanc. But when we spoke to him, he was 5,000 kilometres away and 7,000 metres up a mountain in Kyrgyzstan, which he said was also experiencing unprecedented warming.
5: Hey, you're reaching me in Kyrgyzstan right now, where I'm at high altitude already, acclimatizing for my Everest winter solo project that's coming this winter. And yes, it's been warm here as well. And from year to year that I'm here, I can see crevasses opening up way more than before. It is challenging. We actually have a spot here at 5,500 meters, which we call the frying pan. It's so hot there. You can only pass it at night. It's unbearable. And if you were in camp there, you are literally laying on the tent floor on the snow without your mat to just cool down a bit. Mont Blanc is right in front of my door. I can literally go out and go up there. And that's what I do a lot for training. But in the summer months, I'm not going there anymore. It's too crumbly. There's too much rockfall. And therefore, the seasons are moving. I'm going there way more in the autumn now. The autumn is the new summer. And yes, there are crevasses. In my opinion, the crevasses are not the major problem for me. For me, it's really about the instability, rock roots becoming very crumbly and loose and ugly, and you don't want to go there anymore. Many routes that we used to climb there aren't climbed anymore. And interestingly, since the glacier is melting, sometimes it adds some extra meters to a climb that can be very, very challenging, that usually were covered by the glacier and not often of the best rock quality. And seeing these changes, of course, I realized that within a few years of my lifetime, I can witness the glacier melting and walking way, way further down to the glacier than before. And it's alarming. It's something that I can visibly see in a few years. So imagine the impact that it has over a longer time.
1: Alpine mountaineer Jost Kobusch there with his very vivid and worrying description of what is happening up various mountains. And he had that expression there, and didn't he? Autumn is the new summer. And we're hearing this a lot in Europe as continental Europe gets incredibly hot during the summer months, which we're in the midst of at the moment, with many people who have tended in recent years to go there for their summer holidays deciding they're not going in the summer. It's just too hot as it gets 40 degrees in some parts. They're going to head there in the autumn or earlier on in the year. So it's not just about the climate. It has economic impacts as well.
3: Absolutely. And here along the equator, at least within the tropics, you know, it's longer droughts, seasons, and then followed by floods. So indeed, the weather is changing. And that's it for this edition of Newsday. Thank you for your company. Goodbye.
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8: 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An analyst who tracks the wallet says 90% lose money. 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
9: How do we create cities that work better for everyone? That's the question we're asking today on People Fixing the World from the BBC World Service. Only we're not in the studio. We're at the BBC Future of Journalism Festival in Nairobi, Kenya, and in front of a live audience.
10: So we've mitigated about 1,500 tons of CO2, and we reckon we've saved the riders that have been using average about 50,000 shillings per year.
11: We have been able to recycle over 20 million kilograms of plastic waste since inception. This has... Wow.
12: Thank you. All of us have an opportunity to come up with a solution because Africa has amazing potential.
9: Join me, Myra Anubi, the panelists and our incredible audience as we brainstorm ways to fix our cities here on People Fixing the World. But first, the BBC News.
13: BBC News with Emily Thomas. Iran has attacked an oil tanker in the Strait of Hormuz, forcing its crew to abandon ship as the battle for control of the waterway continues. The Revolutionary Guards say they also hit US air defence sites in the region. Yoland Nell is in Jerusalem with the latest.
14: There are reports in Iranian media of explosions in Isfahan, in Chabatar, near to the Bushehr civilian nuclear power plant, as well in the south of Iran. In response, the Iranians say that they have carried out their own attacks on US military targets in Bahrain and Kuwait, really targeting air defences there, they say. But also one statement from the Revolutionary Guard saying that they also attacked an Amazon data processing centre, and that was in Bahrain. So at the moment, evidence is that Iran can still retain its hold on the Strait of Hormuz.
13: President Trump has announced 50% tariffs on a range of Canadian goods, from cement to hockey sticks. In response, the Canadian Prime Minister, Mark Carney, said Canada had made comprehensive proposals to resolve the trade dispute. Our North America correspondent, Peter Bowes, is in Los Angeles.
15: Is a really sweeping tariffs imposed by the United States against certain items imported from Canada. Donald Trump says this is a retaliation for what he called unequal treatment of US cars, dairy, and alcohol. But certain items that are exported from Canada will be exempt from this list, and they include energy, potash, critical minerals, and fish. Now, these new tariffs are going to be delayed, and I think this is significant, by 30 days. So it does allow for some negotiation.
13: India's youth-led cockroach movement, the CJP, says it will continue its protests. On Monday, 180 people were injured in police action against protesters. The demonstrators had been protesting over public examination papers being leaked. Azadeh Mashiri is at the protest site in Delhi.
16: Hundreds of protesters have continued to stream in for another day of protest organized by the Cockroach Janta Party. What started out as somewhat of a satirical movement has now proven itself as a protest movement, one that can gather thousands of young Indians. Some people who told me they traveled from outside of Delhi to turn up, and they have chosen it as a vehicle to express how deeply frustrated they are in India, demanding the resignation of the education minister, but also, they've said when it comes to high unemployment, which is double digits for young people here in India, as well as the fact that they just feel like they aren't represented by mainstream politics anymore.
13: World News from the BBC. The number of forest fires burning in the Brazilian Amazon fell last year to the lowest since records began in 1985. However, it warned a super El Niño this year would extend the dry season, increasing the risk of forest fires. The Prime Minister of Guyana says at least 27 people have died after a ferry sank off the Atlantic coast on Saturday night. Prime Minister Mark Phillips said he was now confident that 179 people had been on board. 69 people have been rescued. China has summoned the ambassador of the Philippines over a clash on Monday at a disputed shoal in the South China Sea, where the Philippines has a military outpost. The Philippines said one of its navy personnel was struck on the head with a baton, but Beijing said Manila provoked the incident by attacking Chinese Coast Guard personnel. A stately home in North London, which provided vital intelligence during the Second World War, is opening to the public for the first time as a museum. Trent Park House was used as a prison for German generals, but their rooms were bugged and their conversations were monitored from secret listening stations in the basement. The operation led to the discovery of the Nazis' secret rocket program, allowing the British to bomb the V1 test sites. The comedian Helen Lederer spoke about the moment she found out that her grandfather had been an intelligence listener at Trent Park House.
17: When I actually was told for the first time, you can imagine it just doesn't make sense. The historian led me into the M room and he produced the letter from MI9 that demonstrated the work that Ernst Lederer had done. We called him Big Bubba. And the thing is, in those days, with all the secret, it's very rare for a letter to even be written. So it was quite oblique in itself.
13: Many of the monitors were German-speaking Jewish refugees. And that's the latest world news from the BBC.
18: People fixing people fixing the world.
12: From the BBC's Future of Journalism Festival in Nairobi, Kenya, I'm Myra Anubi, and this is People Fixing the World. Today's show is very different. As you can hear, I'm not in the studio. I am, in fact, in one of the biggest universities in the city, Nairobi University. And here we have a live audience who are going to be joining us today as we ask a very big question. How do we build cities that work for everyone? Hello and habari, as we would say back here. It's such a treat to be in Nairobi because I grew up here and I also started my radio journey here. Nairobi has a certain magic to it. It's where skyscrapers meet the savannah. But unfortunately, it's also got a few challenges. Roads are congested. In fact, how many of you got stuck in traffic either today or this week?
19: Yes.
12: Basically everyone, right? There's that, but there's also the fact that streets are now polluted. Also, housing is very expensive, so people are being forced to live in informal settlements. Almost half of the world's population now live in cities. This has doubled since the 1950s, and it's led to poor sanitation, a strain on infrastructure, transport, and resources. But I'm Myra, and I'm all about solutions. So today we're bringing together a panel of experts and innovators from Nairobi to figure out how we can make cities better for everyone. We've got Constant Kapp, an urban planner working for the United Nations Environmental Programme, who's passionate about making cities accessible and inclusive. We've also got Christopher Mara, founder of an electric bike company called Kiri EV, who wants to make our roads less polluted. We have Etta Madete, an architect and founder of Shout Group and Zimmer Homes, who is making sustainable and affordable housing. And finally, Lorna Ruto, founder of EcoPost, a group that's cleaning up the plastic waste around us and making useful things from it. Thank you. And also, of course, we've got all of you, the audience, with great ideas, which we'll be coming to a bit later on. Now, we're talking about cities, right? But I want to start with a bit of a different question for everyone on the panel. What do you think, in your opinion, is one of the best cities in the world? And it could be for any reason. The only catch is you can't say Nairobi. Let's start with you, Constance.
19: Okay, I can't say Nairobi. I've said it. Anyway, one city that to me really stood out was Tunis. Many of you will be surprised. Tunis has had an urban light rail system from 1985. One of the few African countries that has such a facility. And the parts of Tunis I had the opportunity of visiting were very walkable, very movable. And there was just that feeling that one is at home. Yeah.
12: Over to you now, Christopher.
20: You know, you started off with an African theme, so I'm feeling like pressure to stick to Africa. But I'd say my favorite city is Shanghai. I've been there a couple of times. The first time I went there was, 10, 15 years ago, and you could see the pollution, you could see the petrol cars. 10 years later, everything is just silent. A lot of electric mobility, the transport infrastructure has really improved. The air quality has improved greatly. But to just add another city, I'd say Kigali, because Kigali, at least in my sector, is really driving what I'd want to see Nairobi and the rest of Kenya replicate, especially for the e-mobility sector. Yeah.
12: Thank you. You've broken a couple of rules, but I'll accept it because those are good examples. Etta?
21: Well, he's took mine. For me, it is Kigali. There's few cities that begin to show an example of an African urban future that requires the participation of both state and citizen, and basically has rules in place that enable the citizens to behave in the right way. And that has led to a very clean city because of a policy in place on how to keep the city clean. So good policy enables good people to build good cities. So Kigali is that for me.
12: Lorna?
22: Let me choose Singapore because of the way it designs around people, and then the stability, the accessible health, mobility. And Singapore, because of the infrastructure, I'm sorry, I'm breaking the rule. I went there and I was blown by how beautiful that city really is. And future Nairobi, I just can't avoid to break. Just watch this space, how Nairobi shall be.
12: Right. So I clearly have a group of panelists who are breaking rules. But I found with solutions, you kind of have to do that, right? You have to go against the norm. Now, let's get into a bit of the work that you do. I'll start with you, Constant. You're a city planner, currently working for the UN, United Nations Environmental Programme, looking at ways to change cities, make them more sustainable and easier to live in. What is the biggest problem, in your opinion, that exists in many cities today?
19: We have what we call the triple planetary crisis: climate change, environmental pollution, and biodiversity loss. When you look at just the impact of climate change, that leads to other things, flooding, urban heat island effect, etc. When you look at environmental pollution, we're talking air pollution, we're talking water pollution in our rivers. The triple planetary crisis actually affects cities at a much bigger scale that leads to many of the other problems that we begin to see.
12: And maybe you could tell us a bit about that. What's the best way to future-proof a city?
19: The primary thing is to put the human being at the center of what you're doing. For example, in transport, once you understand how people move, how people behave, it's easier to seek solutions towards the challenges that they face. In Africa, we have in many cities over 50% of the people walking as a primary means of mobility. Therefore, it's important that we look at that particular behavior and then ask ourselves, how do we make it easier for these people to walk, to work? In Addis, they've done, is it over 80 kilometers? I'm sure we've all seen a lot of nice pictures of nice walkways and public space in Addis Ababa that are effects of some of these policies. In Nairobi, if you go to now the CBD parts like Archives and Moy Avenue, you're slowly beginning to see a lot of development of improved walking and cycling infrastructure. So when you put the human being at the center of your activity and you develop a policy based on how people's culture, people's movement, people's habits, you're able to now start developing and advancing your city.
0: I'm also wondering, you know, just taking you back to public transportation, what are some of the best ways of improving that? Because as we started this, everyone in the audience was saying they've been stuck in traffic in Nairobi.
19: You guys were stuck in traffic.
0: Yes.
19: I was not. I cycle to work every day.
0: Oh. That's true, but that's not a luxury that everyone has.
19: I also came here cycling. Okay. Yeah. The one interesting thing about cities in Africa is the growth over the last 100 years, if you look at it, has been tremendous. 100 years ago here, there was, you know, just, I think, the police station and a rough road on the side. Now we have this humongous city called Nairobi. And it's the same all over the continent. So we're slowly learning how can we innovate better. One thing that has happened, there are some very good examples. One is Dar es Salaam, who've developed a bus rapid transit system and working closely with the existing, what they call daladalas, which is the...
0: Just to be clear, daladalas are they're like vans or buses that transport people. Yeah, what we have in Kenya here
19: Kenya is matatus, in Uganda taxis. So a bus rapid transit system is one where you have segregated lanes, so it prioritizes the movement of people in their masses. And these have been seen in places like, have worked quite well in quite a number of South American cities. In Bogota, in Indonesia, in Jakarta, they also developed one. Few African cities have taken that up. Dakar in Senegal actually have developed a bus rapid transit, Chris would really like, because it's electric buses. It takes a lot of investment, and that's why many times these things take time.
0: And it's good to know that there are many cities that are, you know, investing in this as well. And it's also a good segue into Christopher and what you're doing with e-bikes. You started Kiri EV. Yeah. This is back in 2020, the COVID year, actually.
19: Yeah.
0: What made you do that?
20: I mean, I've always been interested in the renewable energy sector. And so I was looking at what's the next area that renewable energy is going to grow into. And I just happened to come across e-mobility. And we settled on two-wheelers because if you look at motorcycles, first of all, in Kenya, it's the one segment where about 90% of the vehicles are bought brand new, zero mileage, you know, fresh off the showroom. So we're like, why don't we transition them to electric? We tested initially with off-the-shelf products and we realized this is not going to work because they're not built for how we use them. Because everywhere else in the world, it's personal commuter transport. You get your bike, whether it's petrol, electric, and you go to work and you come back. Here, that is our workhorse. It's what's carrying people to and from the stage. It's what's carrying goods to the kiosk. So we had to re-engineer the bike. Once we did that, we got a product that works. It's kind of figuring out what's the business model, how people going to use this product. 3-4 years ago, there was only about maybe 1,000 electric motorcycles on the road. Now, there's 43,000.
0: I mean, it's a big number, which is a big thing, but not all of those are yours. And basically, I'm trying to say there are more people in this space. What makes your product different?
20: So what we decided, what we looked at is how do we reduce the total cost of ownership for the rider? So there's two models that are out there competing. There's battery swapping, which means you can come and swap your battery in less than 3 minutes. You get a new battery that's fully charged and you go. We decided to go the opposite where you self-charge. So you can charge it at home. This reduces your cost by about 60% because you're getting about a shilling per kilometer versus swapping, which you're getting about 2 shillings per kilometer versus petrol, which is at about 5 shillings per kilometer.
0: So then tell us, how many of these bikes do you have out there now and what sort of impact have they made?
20: So right now we've deployed about 120 motorcycles, pretty much all over the country. Every motorcycle we put on the road mitigates about 3.2 tons of carbon per year. So we've mitigated about, over the last 3-4 years, about 1,500 tons of CO2. And we reckon we've saved the riders that have been using an average about 50,000 shillings per year.
0: You're listening to People Fixing the World from the BBC World Service with me, Myra Anubi. And today we are in front of a live audience in Nairobi, Kenya, looking at ways that we can make cities a better place. Well, when we are on these bikes, we are possibly heading home. And that brings me to you, Etta. A fundamental need for everyone is to have a place where they can live and shelter themselves. But housing in Nairobi is becoming very expensive. You're a young architect and you founded Zimmer Houses back in 2019. You guys have just built your first block of apartments. pioneering an affordable and sustainable way of designing and building homes. What led you to say, I want to get into this?
12: I think up to date, I've lived in over 16 different homes in Nairobi. But as a family, we were searching for affordability. Whether it made sense to live in a smaller house, share rooms, whether it means closer to the employment or closer to amenities or to school so that the transport isn't that high. Searching for shelter that meets the requirements of your certain time in life is very, very difficult. And so when I became an architect, I realized if sustainability does not apply to the majority of Kenyans living in the city, then it's not applicable. It's not actually sustainability. Because in the long run, sustainability is more efficiency. It is better water uses and power uses. And so as I'm doing affordable and sustainable housing, we're now encapsulating this idea that sustainability, dignity, livable cities go hand in hand with being more efficient with our resources.
0: I just want to understand, you've gone ahead and you've had, you know, this experience, a lived experience that's influenced what you're doing now. How exactly have you gone about creating these affordable apartment blocks?
12: Well, we've come here to work. We've come here to live our sort of 20s, 30s, 40s. So it is not a 5-6 bedroom house that you will invest in the city. Maybe it's a bit of a small apartment or a rental asset that can give you investments afterwards. So it's the type of house and the building types that we need to build for this ownership. Well, and for Zima, yeah, we are focused on courtyard apartments. Compact apartments in cities is actually okay, but we can design for dignity by ensuring they have natural light, natural ventilation. They're supplemented by an open courtyard in the center. And that, yes, for example, in our courtyard, we have about 100 homes and half an acre, that we have amenities that are linked to that. And so those elements make the city more livable, but also imbue dignity into the people living in those homes in the city.
0: Thank you so much, Etta. And I mean, all these homes will produce waste, which brings me on to Lorna and what you're doing. Lorna, you're the co-founder of EcoPost that turns plastic waste into fencing posts. Tell us, what made you think plastic is the way to go?
22: I grew up in a small town. It was a nice adventure for me because I used to go chasing rabbits and I listened to birds singing. It was so beautiful. But due to urbanization and rural urban migration, you guys, our home, my once beautiful home, became a small dirty town with waste littering the streets, clogging the sewers, and even encroaching into our homes. But as a kid, I would see those plastic waste and I would take them and I would melt them and I'd make ornaments. Then I sold and I discovered waste is not waste until it is wasted. So quite early, I was an entrepreneur. I used to make some money. I decided that when I grew up, I was going to do something about all that waste. And that's how EcoPost was conceived. It was actually conceived in 2009. And we recycle plastic waste and we manufacture products for building and constructions. And we have been able to recycle over 20 million kilograms of plastic waste since inception. This has enabled us to provide suitable alternative materials to timber. So we've been able to save over 4,500 acres of forest. And this has enabled us to prevent over 160 million kilograms of carbon dioxide emission from the environment. And what we do is has created 12,000 job opportunities, especially for the poor, marginalized youth and women groups in the community.
0: I like it. It's a proper trash to treasure story, right? And I think you've come with a few examples of your treasure.
22: I've only carried this because the other ones are more bulky. But this would be a former bottle.
0: This is a floorboard, right?
22: Yes, this is a floorboard.
0: It actually, it's quite hard. It feels like wood. And it looks also like one of those that kind of fits into each other with a gap.
22: Yes.
0: This does not feel like it was what? A plastic bottle?
22: True that.
0: Without obviously sharing the nitty gritty, could you tell us what your process looks like? Do you just go collecting trash in landfill?
22: Right. Our business model is such that we work with youth. A lot of youth, former chokoras and women groups.
0: And what are chokoras?
22: street people, but now they are not street people anymore. If anything, we formalize them and we make them become entrepreneurs. People are now women, are now paying school fees out of this business. People are getting access to proper health. And I want everyone to look at, if I used plastic waste and I'm creating opportunities, what can you do where you are? So this is an opportunity for a lot of people to think about what you can do to create an impact.
0: Lovely. I want to take this opportunity now to go to you, the audience. Let's first start with any questions that we might have for the panel. Let's go to the lady down here.
2: I have a question for Constance and Etta. I was in Denmark, actually, for 10 months, where I had a culture shock in terms of mobility. Cycling and walking is huge. When I came back to Nairobi, I realized how congested I felt for the first time in my life, despite being born and brought up in this city, is the fact that I can't bike anywhere. And my question is kind of probably twofold. How do we make cycling and walking a safe and accessible culture for everyone? And how do we also ensure that when we come to making sustainable housing, how do we ensure that we are not encroaching on land and also ensuring that there is enough space for the city to breathe?
0: Let's start with housing. Etta?
12: Our philosophy is that all density must be accompanied by dignity. We call it dignified density. And that's why we believe that urban Africa should only be urbanizing using courtyard apartments with protected views from every window. And we are trying to prove that by showing that it's commercially viable and even better. And even if you're not a tree hugger like me, I'm trying to convince my developers that you can make more money building in a dignified way.
0: Constant, would you like to talk about the cycling?
19: We have 1 billion people in Africa who either walk or cycle every day. Unfortunately, they're not supported with infrastructure. They're not supported with policy. So as we speak, all African ministers have endorsed the reality that walking and cycling needs to be mainstreamed at policy level.
0: That's a plan, and that's great. But practically, what would that look like?
19: You can talk of just improved walking infrastructure through either better street design or prioritizing it in transport projects. But when you start prioritizing, when we have affordable housing projects coming in, we ask ourselves, how will people access these homes by safe walking infrastructure? The best way to think about walking and cycling is what we call, some people call the 880 model. If a place is safe for an 8-year-old and an 80-year-old, then it is safe for all.
0: Thank you. Next question.
4: My name is Crispinas Juma. How are we able to scale some of these brilliant ideas that we have so that in as much as we want to reduce on plastic waste, we also don't end up polluting the environment? Thank you.
0: Donna?
22: Right now, we are continually innovating. Right now, we are using an AI to digitize our processes and to make sure that we are optimizing processes, production. We are thinking about better materials like utilizing cassava to make the plastic of the future. And you scale. You also scale your assets. You scale your production capacity, your knowledge, your brain. So you're constantly innovating. And if the innovation is making something a problem to the environment, you need to reevaluate the design, change your business, change your model, but continually improve scale.
5: I'm Samuel, a graduate electrical engineer. 70% of the cars or most of our roads are SOVs, single occupancy vehicles. Basically, it's just the driver. And this is a major cause of the traffic gridlock. So how do we change the mindset to encourage people to actually use public transport, walk, or cycle? Thank you.
0: A very good point. Maybe Christopher?
20: One, I think it's a mindset. But before the mindset changes, I think it's also starting from the infrastructure itself. You know, I lived in London for some time, and it's, you don't have to go and wait for a bus. You know, the bus is coming at this time, and it's like clockwork. Here, you have to wait for the matatu to fill before it moves. So you don't know that it's going to take 5 minutes, 1 hour, or 2 hours. You're just sitting and waiting. So if we can sort out just the basic infrastructure, you'll see people be, it will become more of an inconvenience using your car. But most people wouldn't buy a motorcycle because you also feel unsafe on the roads. You know, I've ridden on the roads and you feel like I'm going to get knocked by someone. So if we bring order back to our roads and we bring timeliness, I think a lot of people will start seeing there's no point to use my car because I have that convenience of being able to jump on a train, jump on a matatu, get to where I'm going within a few minutes and not have to worry about parking.
0: Amazing. Thank you all. That brings us to the end of this live audience recording here in Nairobi of People Fixing the World. I wonder, for anyone who might be listening, is there one thing that you could change about your city? If so, what would it be and why? Let me know by sending a message on WhatsApp or a voice note to the number +44 8000 321 721. A big thanks to you all, Constant Cap, Etta Madete, Christopher Mara, Lorna Ruto, and last but not least, also our audience here at the University of Nairobi in Kenya. And as we say in Kenya, Kwaheri. Let's say it all together.
1: Kwaheri.
0: Kwaheri. Thank you, and join us again next week.
3: Business Daily is coming up. Then in 20 minutes, Witness History remembers how a Peruvian instrument revolutionized flamenco.
7: And he told me there were only guitars, palmas, the dancers' footwork, and the vocals. So I said, what? No percussion instruments? Well, I'll go to Spain one day and introduce percussion into flamenco.
3: In an hour, Assignment is in Italy, examining its child obesity crisis.
23: Many children are unable to drink regular water. They are consuming Coca-Cola can, Fanta can. Obesity is under-recognized by the families and by the doctors.
3: And at 9 GMT, the Arts Hour hears from the actor Matt Damon, star of the new film The Odyssey.
24: If you see 1,000 people in a battle, there are 1,000 people there. There's no CGI, there's no... And just the feeling of that when you walk on the set, I've just never seen anything like that. It was really cool.
3: This is the BBC World Service.
25: Type meme coin investor into YouTube and the numbers are wild. $3,000 turned into $3 million. Then scroll down a bit further. $10,000 down to $121,000. So who actually wins? A finance professor who built one in 25 seconds? A researcher who found most of the winners were rigged? And a trader who calls it an unfair lottery? Today on Business Daily, after the news, we follow the money behind meme coins.
13: BBC News with Emily Thomas. Iran has hit an oil tanker in the Strait of Hormuz as it continues its attacks on shipping, despite a tenth night of US airstrikes on Iranian targets. The Revolutionary Guards say they also hit US air defence sites in Bahrain and Kuwait. The Lebanese army has reportedly begun deploying forces in southern Lebanon, which had been occupied by Israeli troops. The deployment is part of a US-brokered plan which sees the phased withdrawal of Israeli forces. President Trump has announced 50% tariffs on a range of Canadian goods. The White House said the measures were in retaliation for what it called Canada's discrimination against US cars, dairy and alcohol. India's youth-led cockroach movement, the CJP, says it will continue its protests until the federal education minister, Dharminder Pradhan, resigns. It follows huge protests in the capital, Delhi, on Monday, sparked by a row over examinations and accusations of a wider education system crisis. The government of Chile says floods and landslides have killed at least 10 people. Storms there began last week. Forest fires in the Brazilian Amazon fell last year to the lowest since records began in 1985. However, officials have warned that a super El Niño this year could extend the dry season, increasing the risk of forest fires. China has summoned the ambassador of the Philippines over a clash on Monday at a disputed shoal in the South China Sea. The Philippines said one of its navy personnel was struck with a baton, but Beijing said Manila provoked the incident. A stately home in London, which provided vital intelligence during the Second World War, is opening to the public for the first time as a museum. Trent Park House was used as a prison for German generals, with their rooms bugged and conversations monitored from secret listening stations in the basement. And that's the latest world news from the BBC, with me, Emily Thomas, in London.
25: Type the words meme coin investor into YouTube, and this is what comes back.
26: I've turned $3,000 into over $3 million trading meme coins.
27: This guy made $73 million from PP, the meme coin. This dude made $6 million from Peanut, the squirrel token. And today I'm going to try...
25: As you scroll down, the figures that people are quoting seem unbelievable.
28: They just skyrocketed and then they dumped, but I was so fast because I know how to...
25: There's a lot here on how to invest, how to grow, and how to make a million. But you don't have to scroll too far before you see stories of those who have lost money on meme coins.
6: In reality, the $10,000 I invested turned into $121.
25: So where does the money actually go? Who wins? Who loses? I'm Sam Fenwick, and this is Business Daily from the BBC World Service. Today, we're following the money behind meme coins, the cryptocurrency anyone can launch, including a president. Cast your mind back to January 2025, a cold night in Washington, D.C., and preparations underway to welcome a new president. 3 days before he took office, Donald Trump posted that he had a meme coin. A meme coin is a cryptocurrency built around a joke, an internet meme, something out of pop culture, whatever's going around that week. There's no company behind it, no product, no promise anyone has to keep, just a name, a picture, and a price. On the 1st of July this year, the president's annual financial disclosure was published, 927 pages of it. It showed more than $1.4 billion in income last year from cryptocurrency, $635 million of it in royalties from a company called Celebration Coins, thought to be the entity behind the coin he launched 3 days before he took office. The White House says the president is not profiteering from the presidency. His businesses are held in a trust run by his sons, and he isn't the subject of federal conflict of interest laws. So when you buy one of these coins, where does your money actually go? First, let's find out how the coins get made. Carol Alexander is a professor of finance at the University of Sussex in the UK. She wanted to know how hard it actually is, so she tried it.
8: It took me 25 seconds. I used ChatGPT and I just said, make me a meme coin. And I made up some meme about the football player Bellingham. Most of these are just a name. So if I just made one called Bellingham, lots of young British people would probably think, oh, that's one to watch. It starts off with a price of something like 1/100th of a cent.
25: Now, Carol didn't launch her new Bellingham coin, but if she had, here's what happens next.
8: Once it's put on the blockchain, the smart contract will automatically deal out mint these tokens up to the maximum, which is usually something like 1 million, or it could be 100 million. And you will probably retain quite a few of them yourself, maybe 500,000 of the 1 million minted. And through socials, you pump up the price. Then when the price gets high enough, usually you'll sell as many as you can, and then the price will fall, which is why most of them only survive a few hours or days.
25: Can anyone make a meme coin? Is there any vetting? Is there any regulation behind it?
8: No, there's no vetting, no regulation, and there can't be because it's on a blockchain, and nobody can regulate blockchains because they're not domiciled anywhere.
25: So they get made constantly. Producer Matt is here. He's watching a site called GMGN, and it tracks new meme coins as they launch. Matt, what are you seeing?
9: Yeah, I've been tracking this since the start of the show. Over 100 meme coins, coming up to 120, 130 meme coins been created since we started recording. I'm now looking at what I've got in front of me. There's references to things like Pokemon. There's animals. There's a Leo the lion I saw earlier. It's all random stuff from the internet. People just post every few seconds, hoping that it'll take off.
25: So about 130 in what, less than 5 minutes or so?
9: Yeah, that quickly.
25: Now, the platform takes a small fee every time a coin is created and every time one is traded. Last year, the launch platforms on one blockchain, Solana, took $762 million in launch fees, more than double the year before. But fewer than one coin in every 100 makes it into a proper exchange. The rest die within hours. The platform gets paid on all of them, whether they survive or not. So what are the chances of launching a successful coin? Well, pretty slim, according to Professor Alexander.
8: One in 1,000, one in 10,000. It's pure gambling. It's a new form of gambling. It's like sitting on a slot machine, but doing it from your bedroom
25: But at least with a slot machine, you've got some idea of the odds. With meme coin, it's different. Alberto Mongadini is a postdoctoral researcher in the cybersecurity section of the Technical University of Denmark. He and his colleagues tracked 35,000 meme coins over 3 months. The study did not include any coins from President Donald Trump's celebration coins. In their sample, only 2% made any real money, around 700 coins. So they went looking at how those 700 coins had done it.
2: We focus on those that could lead to a huge profit, so a profit over 100%. And well, what we discovered is that profit, so a profit over 100%. And well, what we discovered is that the great majority of those memes.

0: of colluding actors trade back and forth between themselves a lot of times to create volume, so to create trades. And in this way, of course, they create artificial interest. And this artificial interest, of course, can lure inside other external investors. And in this way, of course, the consequence is that the value of the meme coin will increase.
1: How much money does someone need to be able to start that process?
0: Typically, it's enough to have $100.
1: So $100, and you don't need accomplices either. One person with the right software can play every part. Then comes the exit. There are two ways out. First, the pump and dump, get the price up, sell into the strangers who arrive.
0: In the first step, they coordinate a mass of buys among the group itself. In this way, of course, the price of the token increase a lot, at least by 20%. Then, of course, external buyers start to buy the token, and so they create a demand. And on this demand, the insiders dump the token.
1: The second is quicker. It's called a rug pull. When you launch a coin, you park real money alongside it. That's the pot buyers actually buy from. The rug pull is simply removing that pot.
0: With rug pull, the creator pulls out all the real currency in the liquidity pool. So basically, they are removing all the real money from the pool. And they are also abandoning the social media channels, for example, but also their website. So they basically live with the money.
1: They live with the money, you keep the coin. And this is where Alberto's team put a figure on it. Deliberately, they say, a conservative one. Across those coins, $6 million was taken out in rug pulls, $3 million in pump and dumps. $9 million stripped from 17,000 wallets. That's around $600 each. Some lost as little as $10, some lost more than 10,000. Matt's still here, he's still counting. Where are we at?
2: Yeah, I'm keeping a tally as quickly as I can. So what, we've been recording for...
1: About 10 minutes.
2: About 10 minutes. So I've seen about 250, 260, getting close to 300 new meme coins that have been created. Ironically, as we've just heard, one is called Non-Dump Agreement. After what we've just heard, there's a lot of references to AI, some references to Elon Musk's AI chatbot Grok as well. So I'd say, yeah, around 300 or so.
1: In the last 10 minutes. This is Business Daily from the BBC World Service. I'm Sam Fenwick. Today, we're following the money behind meme coins. Who actually makes money when you buy one? So the platform gets paid when the coin is minted. The insiders get paid before you've heard of it. Now the part almost nobody thinks about. Every single trade goes through something, an exchange, a piece of software that hunts for the best price across several exchanges. And every one of them takes a cut, not a cut of the profit, but a cut of the trade. Nikolai Sondergaard is a senior research analyst at Nansen, a firm that tracks where money moves on the blockchain.
3: Regardless of whether or not a price is going up or down, there will always be a party in the space which is earning fees. And it depends on trade volume. What in the end happens is simply that they are the infrastructure that lets everything happen. And in doing so, that's why they take a cut or a fee or everything that happens.
1: And here's what it's worth. Last year on the network where most of these coins live, Solana, exchanges processed $1.5 trillion of trading, up 57% on the year before, an all-time high. So if you wanted to guarantee money out of meme coins, is this where you'd want to be?
3: As long as the people also are willing to continue to trading these, then yes, there will be continuous flow of fees, so to speak. I think it's very hard to get in now. If you're thinking from it from that perspective, it's tough to come in and get a piece of the pie. But the ones who are established, it is objectively speaking safer to be the ones providing the infrastructure to trade on as opposed to be the one doing the trading.
1: So it's safer to own the table than to sit at it. And it isn't one company taking that cut. Seven separate businesses on that blockchain each made more than $100 million last year. Which brings us to the person at the end of all this, the buyer, you, or someone who does this for a living and knows exactly what you're walking into. Morten Christiansen has been involved in crypto for 13 years. He runs a site called Airdrop Alert. He lives in Mexico. And before any of that, he spent 6 years

0: as a professional poker player. He's been in it since the beginning.
1: This is actually a painful story, but I mined Dogecoin, then I stored it in a wallet and they were kind of worthless, right? I still have that wallet. I don't have the password and there's 400,000 Dogecoin in there. So at the peak, Dogecoin was like 80 cents. So that's like $300,000. Right now, it's 7 cents. So it's still worth a pretty penny, but not 300K.
0: For someone like Morten to forget their password is kind of incredible. It seems it can happen to all of us.
1: But I can open my wallet, but to send the Dogecoin out, I need my password. And trust me, I've been, I'm a bit tech savvy. I've been trying to brute force passwords with like a hint list. I ran to like 50 billion passwords over the years, but I'm still not in.
0: What a shame. But has Memecoin ever paid out for Morten? Well, a more successful coin is called Fartcoin, and that's not a joke. I haven't made it up. It is its actual name. We did say earlier that often they're based on jokes.
1: If people think it's so dumb, they won't buy it, but they see it keeps going up. That's what kind of creates the FOMO. That's when people get greedy. They see the coin, they don't buy it because they think it's too dumb, and then it goes at 10x, and then they feel dumb that they didn't buy it. And that's when you get the FOMO effect. People start fear of missing out. What if it goes higher? What if it does 100x? And that's when the greed sets in.
0: So the stupider it sounds, the better it seems to work. He made 8 or 9 times his money on that one. And he watches this the way that other people might watch their children.
1: I felt I was late. I live and breathe crypto. I'm behind my desk 12 hours a day. I have alerts on all important accounts. So if I'm not in the first 5 minutes, I feel like I'm late.
0: And that's standard. To make money, you can't be in on the first day. It has to be the first 5 minutes. But does he lose as well?
1: My biggest loss on a meme coin, I would say, is maybe 20K or something in one trade.
0: 20K on one trade. Oof, how did that make you feel?
1: No, nothing, because it was a calculated risk, right? So I knew potentially you lose it all. So you just bet what you can lose.
0: And that's the rule he bought from his professional poker days. Only bet what you can afford.
1: So when I buy a meme coin, I usually only risk like 0.5% of my portfolio. So less than 1% of my portfolio is in a meme coin trade. In crypto, we also call it the meme coin casino.
0: Yet he is still playing 2,000 trades a year, 13 years in, and he says it's changed his life. And if you're tempted to start trading, well, should you?
1: If you're a newbie, you're not at your desk 12 hours a day staring at charts, that you're going to beat the population, kind of. You got to be there every single day. You got to have, right now, probably AI agents, or you got to have bots giving you alerts. You got to have data points to make decisions. Then you can beat the game, sure. If you're new, you're just going to pick a random coin, hope it goes up. Then you're playing the lottery, yeah. And usually it's an unfair lottery because you're behind on the crowd because you don't have all the data.
0: So the man who trades meme coin every day says it's an unfair lottery. And Nikolai Sondergaard, the analyst at Nansen who watches the wallets, thinks you're more likely to lose money than make it.
2: The minority is usually the ones winning by far. And I would say it's often like 90% is probably losing, maybe even more. And I think that also adds to the fact that what we're seeing in the market now compared to a few years ago is actually that there's less people, less wallets trading now, as opposed to previously, likely an effect of having been burned and not feeling that you have the chance in the market per se.
0: So we're coming to the end now. Producer Matt has been watching and counting. I can look over to him now. He's covered in post-it notes. He's been watching how many meme coins have launched while we've been recording. Matt, what's the final count?
3: Yeah, I've been telling them as quickly as I can. We've reached about 550, pushing up to nearly 600. They're coming through quickly every second. My favourite one so far that I've seen is a garlic cat, which is the image of a cat as a clove of garlic. That seems fun. Probably not going to put my money into that one. I can see Lionel Messi. He's played in the World Cup final this weekend. So, yeah, there's lots of that going around.
0: And how many of those will exist tomorrow, Matt?
3: Almost none of them. Of the 11.6 million coins launched on the Solana exchange last year, 105,000 made it out of the starting gate. That's fewer than 1 in 100. And that's the exchange's own numbers.
0: And the money chain?
3: Well, the platform was paid the moment the coin existed. It didn't need to take off. 999 in 1,000 don't. The insiders were paid before you ever saw it. They bought it at 0.01 cent, made it look busy for $100, and sold it to whoever turned up. The exchange was paid on every transaction. It never cared which way the price went.
0: And then there's you, the one who saw the video, the one who heard the friend who made $2 million, the one who thought, this time it's me. You didn't lose money to the market. You handed it to three people who were already in the room when you got there. It seems those who understand this market agree the odds are not what you think they are. That's Follow the Money from Business Daily on the BBC World Service. I'm Sam Fenwick. Today's producer was Matt Lines.

0: BBC World Service, and now history told by the people who were there. It's Witness History with me, Stefania Gotzer. I'm taking you back to the 1970s, when a soiree in Lima, Peru, revolutionized modern flamenco. But first, this was the sound of flamenco before 1977. Hand clapping or palmas, footwork, castanets, and of course, the guitar. And although it was already lovely, that year a new instrument joined the ensemble. Do you know its name? It's the cajón, the drum box. It's a rectangular wooden box that you sit on and play with your hands. The front panel is thin, and the back panel has a round hole in the middle to let the tone resonate. Today, the cajón is seen as a staple in flamenco, but it's not originally from Spain. It's from Peru. So how did it cross the Atlantic and carve out a place for itself in such a traditional art form? We'll hear the story from a percussionist who was at the center of it. And to spice this up even more, he's not Peruvian nor Spanish. He's from Brazil.
1: I'm Ruben Dantas, a musician, and I love music.
0: Ruben grew up in Salvador da Bahia, a city in the northeast of Brazil that is a melting pot of cultures.
1: Bahia is incredible. In Bahia you have both Europe and Africa, and that's an advantage. There's culture from everywhere. I played the Brazilian bass drum, the triangle, and I experimented with bird calls and dry flamboyant pots. Percussion allows you to do that, to make music out of plant leaves or even water.
0: About 80% of people in Salvador are of African descent, and their music dominated the scene in the 60s and 70s.
1: It was a time when you could hear all sorts of music, but none of it was from Spain. Then, one day, an Italian guy showed up. He was an incredible guitarist. One time, I heard him playing something that sounded so different. I asked, "What's that?" And he said, "It's flamenco." I asked, "What about the percussion? What do they use?" And he told me there were only guitars, palmas, the dancer's footwork, and the vocals. So I said, "What? No percussion instruments?" Well, I'll go to Spain one day and introduce percussion into flamenco.
0: And so he did.
1: I came to Madrid with one of the most impressive groups in Yoruba culture, one of the many African nations represented in Bahia. I decided to stay in Madrid. The day the group was flying back to Brazil, I went to say goodbye. I stopped at a bar in the airport to get some water, and there I met Paco de Lucia. I didn't know who he was. I only knew one song that the tour bus driver would play every once in a while, Entre Dos Aguas.
0: Entre Dos Aguas by Paco de Lucia, a virtuoso flamenco guitarist.
1: I loved it. I thought it was incredible. He wrote his phone number on a napkin, but he didn't write Paco de Lucia. He wrote Francisco Sanchez Gomez. Who's Francisco Sanchez Gomez?
0: Ruben would end up playing with Paco, and in March 1977, they were on a tour across South America with other artists when they landed in Peru.
1: When we arrived, we went to the hotel, and there were musicians playing. The guitarist was sitting on an instrument. I had never seen that instrument before. I was moved. Because the first time I saw the cajón, I was taken back to my childhood. because when my father died, I moved in with my grandmother. She had an impressive table that my grandfather had built for her, and most of the time you'd find me tapping on it. My uncle would act as a DJ. He would put a record on and say, "Play to this tune," and I would. That table had the quality of an instrument. It was incredible. So when I discovered the cajon, I was almost scared by how exciting it felt.
0: The cajon is thought to have developed in the 17th century, when Peru was a Spanish colony and enslaved Africans worked the coastal plantations. Out of this mix emerged música criolla, or creole music. Peruvian musician Luis Torres explains a bit more.
2: There are many theories about the cajon's origins. One is that Afro-descendants began playing the wooden boxes used to transport goods on ships.
0: And that's what Rubén heard during his visit in Lima, first at the hotel and later...
1: There was a party in the Spanish embassy and everyone was there.
0: Here's what Paco de Lucía told the Spanish public network, Radio Televisión Española, about that night.
3: Chabuca Granda, a very famous Peruvian singer, came with a black man who played the cajón, caetro. I grabbed the guitar and played with him, and I immediately saw that the cajón was the percussion for flamenco. It had the high sound of a dancer's heel and the low sound of the soul.
1: He told me I needed to play the cajon right away, and I said, "I'm already playing it, Paco."
0: Here's a taste of what Paco and Rubén could have heard that night. It's Peruvian musician Caetro Soto playing and singing Toromata.
1: He was impressive, a master in his genre, a composer, and he had such a voice.
0: Both Rubén and Paco claim it was their idea to buy Caetro's cajón that night, but they do agree that it was Paco who ended up paying.
1: I said, "I'm playing that tomorrow." They said, "What?" And I was like, "Yes, yes, but I have no money with me now." So, after a negotiation, Paco paid him 12,000 pesetas. I played the cajon on our following concert. We next played in Chile, and people there already thought that cajon was part of flamenco.
3: It spread like wildfire. 6 months later, every flamenco house in Spain had a cajon.
0: Since then, the cajon has traveled across the world, being introduced in different genres like jazz and blues. Along the way, it has been modified. Flamenco percussionists, for instance, have introduced snare wires inside. They call it cajon flamenco to differentiate it from the original. But Rubén is not very happy with this.
1: It doesn't belong to flamenco, festejo, jazz, nor samba. It's just the cajon. I would love to end with that cajon flamenco. A cajon is a cajon. Leave it alone.
0: And what happened to Caetro's cajon?
1: It's right here in front of me. But it's at its limit now. I'm waiting for some technology that can fix it, because I can't sit on it.
0: That was percussionist Rubén Dantas sharing the story of how a Peruvian instrument revolutionized Spanish flamenco. He was speaking to me, Stefania Gotzer, for Witness History.
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8: This is Alex Ritson with the newsroom. Israel says a pilot project for what it calls safe zones in southern Lebanon, enforced by its military forces alongside those of the Lebanese government, has started.
9: The way things are going now, this is a trust-building factor that will help and contribute positively to ending the conflict.
8: 19 people are jailed for a trafficking plot where dozens of babies were taken from Indonesia and sold to new parents in Singapore. Iran strikes US military installations in Bahrain and Kuwait as its president describes the conflict as full-scale war. Not such a healthy Mediterranean diet. Why Italy has some of the worst rates of childhood obesity in Europe. And
10: the World Cup has now exposed millions of people to Major League Soccer. We are going all out with a marketing campaign. The theme is kind of, thanks, world. We'll take it from here.
8: After the excitement of the World Cup, is football, or soccer, finally becoming mainstream in the US? First the news.
11: BBC News with Emily Thomas. Iran has attacked an oil tanker in the Strait of Hormuz, forcing its crew to abandon ship as the battle for control of the waterway continues. The Revolutionary Guards say they also hit US air defense sites in Bahrain and Kuwait. The US military carried out a 10th night of strikes aimed at degrading Iran's ability to interfere with shipping. From Jerusalem, here's Yael Antonow.
12: At the moment, the evidence is that Iran can still retain its hold on the Strait of Hormuz as well, because we've also had another report overnight of a tanker on fire. The crew on board in the strait were able to disembark, get themselves into a lifeboat. There are no reports of environmental damage, but the Revolutionary Guards has claimed responsibility for that attack. The US military is saying that there is still commercial shipping that is getting through this vital waterway, but of course it is at a much lower level than was seen prior to the war with Iran.
11: President Trump has announced 50% tariffs on a range of Canadian goods. The White House said the measures, which come into force in 30 days, were in retaliation for what it called discrimination against US cars, dairy and alcohol. Our North America correspondent Peter Bowes has the response of the Canadian Prime Minister Mark Carney.
13: In a post on X, he said in part, Canada stands ready to engage intensively to address outstanding issues with the US to the mutual benefit of our citizens. And he went on, in all circumstances, Canada will work relentlessly and take any measures necessary to build our strength at home and to support Canadian workers, farmers, businesses and families. So a dispute which reignites a trade battle between the United States and its neighbour and, of course, one of its closest allies and economic partners.
11: India's youth-led cockroach movement, the CJP, says it will continue its protests until the Federal Education Minister, Dharminder Pradhan, resigns. The demonstrators had been protesting over public examination papers being leaked. Azadeh Mashiri is at the protest site in Delhi.
14: This is where thousands of young Indians had gathered yesterday, and now the numbers have been growing throughout this morning. The stage that had been dismantled by police has now been erected by the Cockroach Janata Party organizers once again. They really achieved something significant yesterday, because they went from a group that was somewhat of a joke, according to the founder, hence the name the Cockroach Janata Party, to cementing themselves as a protest movement, one that can gather thousands of Indians together. Their demands haven't been addressed, which is why hundreds of people have gathered here once again.
11: World News from the BBC. The Lebanese army has reportedly begun deploying forces to the village of Zorta al-Gharbia in southern Lebanon, which had been occupied by Israeli troops. The deployment is part of a US-brokered plan which sees the phased withdrawal of Israeli forces from pilot zones, where the Lebanese army would then ensure the disarmament of Hezbollah. The Israeli military has not commented on the reported Lebanese deployment. The number of forest fires burning in the Brazilian Amazon fell last year to the lowest since records began in 1985. However, the Environmental Monitoring Network, MAP Biomass, warned a super El Niño this year would extend the dry season, increasing the risk of forest fires. The Amazon is crucial to combating climate change as its dense vegetation absorbs greenhouse gases. China has summoned the ambassador of the Philippines over a clash on Monday at a disputed shoal in the South China Sea, where the Philippines has a military outpost. The Philippines said one of its Navy personnel was struck on the head with a baton, but Beijing said Manila provoked the incident by attacking Chinese Coast Guard personnel. There are frequent confrontations between China and the Philippines in the region, which both countries claim. A stately home in North London, which provided vital intelligence during the Second World War, is opening to the public for the first time as a museum. Trent Park House was used as a prison for German generals. Lakshmi Gopal reports. In the basement are the listening stations used in the Second World War to eavesdrop on the German officers held captive upstairs. Teams of people, many of them German-speaking Jewish refugees, secretly monitoring the conversations, found out how the German Enigma cipher machines sent coded instructions to U-boats at sea. They also discovered how the Nazis were developing ballistic rockets, allowing the British to bomb a test site. And that was the latest world news from the BBC.
8: Hello, this is Alex Ritson with the newsroom. A deal to secure an Israeli withdrawal from southern Lebanon and the disarmament of the Iranian-backed Hezbollah is facing its first test on the ground. The Lebanese military is beginning to take charge of security in three southern villages. Under the US brokered plan, Israel is to hand over control of some areas it occupies in Lebanon. So how much will this help? Mark Dow is a Lebanese Druze MP who is described as an independent reformist and is opposed to Hezbollah's armed status.
9: Most of the villages that the Lebanese army is moving into today are villages that are not under occupation, but are part of an agreement to de-escalate the conflict in certain areas. So the way things are going now, this is a trust-building factor that will help and contribute positively to ending the conflict.
8: When the war between the US and Iran began in February, Hezbollah fired missiles at Israel in support of Tehran, leading Israel to launch a major air and ground offensive in Lebanon. The pilot zones are a critical feature of the temporary truce. Our correspondent Karine Tourdi is in the Lebanese capital, Beirut.
15: This is a very thorny issue in Lebanon, although yesterday's announcement by the State Department said this could be a milestone for the agreement between Lebanon and Israel. It's a trilateral agreement with the sponsorship of the US. But on the ground, there seems to be a lot of confusion, because there is a clear difference in how Lebanon perceives the pilot zones and how Israel perceives the pilot zones. Lebanon wants these pilot zones to be in areas that are currently occupied, whereas the Israeli army leaves those areas and the Lebanese army enters them and does whatever it's required to do to get full control of the area. But two of the three announced pilot zones yesterday are not actually occupied by Israel. They are towns where the Lebanese army already is present and where life is almost normal. So there is this sort of confusion. A third one is not actually occupied, but there is some sort of Israeli presence on the outskirts with some movements from the Israelis. We understand that it might be that the Israelis might stop getting in and out of this town to allow the Lebanese army to enter it and do its job. But anyway, this is a very lengthy process. It's a bumpy road. And what will happen in the coming days and probably months will determine whether the whole idea of the pilot zones is actually a good one and is one that could be implemented on the ground as is perceived.
16: Okay, now huge numbers of people have been displaced from the south. Many of them have been living in tents with friends and relatives in Beirut, where you are. Is there hope that if these pilot zones do work, that people who've had to leave their homes could perhaps return to the south?
15: Well, that's what people hope for, but they also know that this is not going to happen overnight. First, Israel says that it wants to have freedom of movement. Freedom of movement in these areas means that at any moment it can target anything that it considers as a threat to its security, which means that this is not restoring full security to the area. Second, a lot of these areas have been completely flattened out by the Israeli strike. weeks, and there are lots of structures that have been completely demolished. So even if we perceive in the best scenarios that the Israelis are going to withdraw, that there will be a real implementation of the ceasefire by the Israelis and not continuous strikes in different parts of Lebanon, or in the south more precisely. So people want to go back, but they know this is not going to happen anytime soon.
8: Karine Torby, who was speaking to Rob Young, and later in the programme, we'll be returning to the Middle East to get the latest on a 10th straight night of strikes between the US and Iran. An Indonesian court has given the verdict on an alleged child trafficking ring accused of illegally buying and selling children for adoption. The court has found 19 people guilty of trafficking 34 babies in Indonesia and Singapore. The case, which first came to light last year, has shocked both Indonesia and Singapore, as well as adoptive parents who've realised their child may have been trafficked. Our correspondent Lisa Tambunan told me more about the case.
17: This had been going on for years, and it was revealed in court that the way that the trafficking ring operated was reaching out to parents via social media and even WhatsApp with an excuse of wanting to adopt their child. And later, it was actually found out that they were essentially selling these babies, and some of the people in Singapore who adopted them were actually not aware of the circumstances surrounding this, because from the Indonesian side, it was found out that there were legal documents, and these legal documents were actually proper. But what was not proper was the information that was stipulated in these documents.
18: The birth parents, did they realize that they were selling their children?
17: This is also another complexity with the case, because as it is understood that some of the parents who gave up their children in these adoption processes, they are facing economic hardship. So they were aware that they were getting some monetary compensation. However, as it is understood, the compensation was actually much smaller than what was later revealed in the investigation, where a child that was sent to Singapore could have been bought for almost $14,000. And it is known that most of this money stayed within the middlemen.
18: What are people making of this in Singapore and in Indonesia?
17: There's now very serious concern regarding child protection in Indonesia. However, on one hand, in Indonesia, it is not uncommon to, quote unquote, give your child to perhaps a better off relative or friend who could take better care of your child. But these are not legal adoption processes. And in this case, the fact that so many nuances to this case also brought out the complexities of parents who don't have another choice or other opportunities to improve the welfare of their family or their children.
18: This has been going on for a long time. What's going to happen to those children who've been perhaps living with families for some time?
17: That is one of the main concerns, because as far as it is understood, the parents who adopted them went through legal means. So there are complexities in ways of handling this post-verdict. We have not gotten an explanation from the authorities, the officials overseeing those cases in which the children have been adopted into families in Singapore.
18: And briefly, the criminals involved, what kind of penalties are they likely to face?
17: Today, the judge delivered the sentence for the 19 people, and all of them were found guilty, with the ringleader, a 70-year-old woman, sentenced to 7 years in jail.
8: Lisa Tambunan. To Italy now, where there's growing concern about childhood obesity. World Health Organization figures show Italian children are the second most overweight in the European Union. It's somewhat surprising given Italy's reputation for a healthy Mediterranean diet. But doctors say lifestyles and eating habits have changed dramatically in recent decades, as Sofia Batizza reports.
19: When it comes to food, I have not seen anywhere in the world quite like Naples. Every cafe has a little window opening onto the street filled with fresh pastries and pizza slices. It's all the classics of Naples. I'm holding the city's most popular street snack, pizza fritta. It's an entire pizza deep fried in oil. But all this is linked to a child obesity epidemic. We've just arrived at the Betania Hospital in Ponticelli, a suburb of Naples. Salvatore is 16 and is here with his mum, Anna. At 180 kilos, he's morbidly obese, meaning his weight is putting his health at serious risk.
20: I can't even sign him up for the gym because he's so obese. They don't want to take on the responsibility. He weighs too much. Something could happen to him. Obesity can cause this.
19: Salvatore is under the care of Dr. Sonia Chiappetta. When obesity puts patients' lives at risk, she removes up to 90% of their stomach. And demand is growing. World Health Organization figures show Italian children are now the second most overweight in the EU.
21: The patients are getting younger. And normally the patient with obesity, with type 2 diabetes, hypertension, sleep apnea, this was a patient I saw around age of 50. Now I see these patients around age of 16, 17, 18, 20.
19: While Dr. Chiappetta treats the most severe cases, Professor Roberto Bernicanani, one of Italy's leading pediatric obesity specialists, is trying to prevent children ever needing surgery.
22: And how young are your patients?
23: 2-3 years.
22: So you're seeing children who are 2 or 3 who are
23: already
22: obese,
23: affected by overweight or obesity. Normal child at 2-3 years of age, the weight, the body weight would be around 10 kilos, but you can find out a child weighing, I don't know, 20 kilos, 25 kilos. Many children are unable to drink regular water. They are consuming a Coca-Cola can, Fanta can, or Gatorade.
19: Professor Bernicanani says one of the biggest challenges is that many Italian parents simply don't realize their own child is obese. They're in denial. Carmen has brought in her 10-year-old daughter, Francesca. She weighs around 60 kilos. Her throat is irritated and she struggles to swallow.
24: You don't eat vegetables, you don't eat salad, you really don't want them. I put them next to you, but you don't want them.
19: Last year, Italy passed a law to officially recognize obesity as a serious disease, one of the first countries in the world to do so. Doctors hope that's the first step towards treating it earlier and preventing more children from reaching the point where surgery becomes their only option.
8: You're listening to the newsroom from the BBC World Service. Every year, about 20,000 mountaineers try to climb Mont Blanc, Western Europe's highest mountain. The ascent mostly takes place from the French side of Mont Blanc, as the Italian route is regarded as the more challenging. But this week, no Italian tour guides will be taking visitors up Mont Blanc because the heat waves have been melting glaciers and causing crevasses to appear, making trips too dangerous. Joost Kobusch is a famous alpine mountaineer who lives at the foot of Mont Blanc. But when he joined us, he was 7,000 metres up a mountain in Kyrgyzstan.
25: It's been warm here as well, and from year to year that I'm here, I can see crevasses opening up way more than before. It is challenging. We actually have a spot here at 5,500 meters, which we call the frying pan. It's so hot there, you can only pass it at night. It's unbearable. And if you are in camp there, you are literally laying on the tent floor on the snow without your mat to just cool down a bit. Mont Blanc is right in front of my door. I can literally go out and go up there. And that's what I do a lot for training. But in the summer months, I'm not going there anymore. It's too crumbly. There's too much rockfall. And therefore, the seasons are moving. I'm going there way more in the autumn now. The autumn is the new summer. And yes, there are crevasses. In my opinion, the crevasses are not the major problem for me. For me, it's really about the instability, rock roots becoming very crumbly and loose and ugly. And you don't want to go there anymore. Many routes that we used to climb there aren't climbed anymore. And interestingly, since the glacier is melting, sometimes it adds some extra meters to a climb that can be very, very challenging, that usually were covered by the glacier and not often of the best rock quality. And seeing these changes, of course, I realized that within a few years of my lifetime, I can witness the glacier melting and walking way, way further down to the glacier than before. And it's alarming. It's something that I can visibly see in a few years. So imagine the impact that it has over a longer time.
8: Alpine mountaineer Joost Kobusch. In the United States, football typically refers to a very different sport to that played in the rest of the world. But soccer, as they call it, has now thousands, if not millions, of new fans in America. And as Regan Morris reports, the major league teams are determined to keep them interested once World Cup fever wears off.
0: Hey, Leo. Can we kick it?
1: Chase, dale.
11: The biggest star in Major League Soccer also happens to be the biggest star in all of football, Lionel Messi. He's the first face you see in a star-studded ad campaign to invite new football fans to check out the U.S. League. MLS Executive Vice President Dan Cordemanche says the World Cup has been an amazing opportunity.
10: The World Cup has now exposed millions of people to Major League Soccer. We are going all out with a marketing campaign. You could imagine Lionel Messi, the American players who played in the World Cup. The theme is kind of, thanks world, we'll take it from here.
11: Major League Soccer is the legacy of the 1994 World Cup, when FIFA mandated the U.S. establish a professional league as part of its bid to host the tournament.
2: This is 1996, a dramatically different, totally different era in American soccer. And starting,
11: the league started with just 10 teams and no purpose-built stadiums. Now, the league has 30 clubs and world-class stadiums and training facilities across the U.S. and Canada. But in the U.S., football means a very different thing, typically coming with marching bands and cheerleaders. FIFA Vice President Victor Montaliani says the beautiful game has never been more relevant in North America.
3: We knew that the in-stadium experience would be great, but I think what we've seen is what's happening outside the stadiums, in the streets, in the fan fests, in the viewing parties. To me, that's our next frontier as a region, to build that culture of football. That's really what's going to be the lasting legacy.
11: There were so many public World Cup watch parties, even if you weren't a football fan, it was hard to miss the tournament. Big screens were set up seemingly everywhere, even on the beach. On LA's Hermosa Beach, fans watched in bikinis as Spain defeated France. LA Galaxy were there giving away free tickets, part of the league's first match on us promise to new fans. Corinna Irvin signed up.
5: So I followed the Premier League for a long time, and after watching the U.S. play the World Cup, I just became a fan of the MLS now, so I'm excited to go and watch. My dad played soccer growing up. He's a huge soccer fan of German, Italian football, and then we just stuck to the Premier League, and now I'm a Manchester City fan.
6: Who's going to be your MLS team?
5: Probably the LA Galaxy. After I go to the game, I'll probably become a big fan.
11: That's just what the MLS is hoping for. The league is changing its calendar next year to align with Europe's. But critics say the MLS is years away from being considered among the top five elite leagues in the world. The MLS says they're already partly there. Here's Cordemanche again.
10: The key things that we looked at was the relevance and the size of our fan base, second in the world. The valuation of our clubs, 18 of the top 50, number one in the world. Best player in the world. We had 45 players in the World Cup. That's more than any other league in the Western Hemisphere and among the top leagues in the world. But take Messi out of the equation, and we are in that mix when it comes to minutes played, goals scored, and some of the key metrics.
0: Can I kick it?
11: Major League Soccer had a reputation for being a retirement home for superstars. A lucrative place for legends like Beckham and now Messi to play after peak careers in Europe. But that reputation is outdated. The average age of new international players in the league is now 23. With younger stars and new fans, the MLS hopes their future reputation will be one of excellence and glory.
6: Yes, you can. Kiki.
26: Yes, you can.
8: Reagan Morris with that report. The big stories today, once again, in the Middle East. Let's go back to one of them. As far as Iran's President Masoud Pezeshkian is concerned, the Islamic Republic is now engaged in what he described as a full-scale war with its archenemy, the United States. Today, Tehran attacked US air and radar defense installations in Bahrain and Kuwait and warned that more powerful attacks would follow. The conflict is widening again. Now the ceasefire and the framework for a peace deal collapsed. The US carried out a 10th night of airstrikes and has been retaliating following the killing of at least three of its soldiers in the region over the weekend. Let's cross live to Jerusalem and our correspondent there, Yoland Nell. Yoland, it's not just US military targets Iran has struck. Oil tankers in the Strait of Hormuz as well.
4: So the Iranian Revolutionary Guard claims that there are massive fires on two tankers in the Strait of Hormuz, saying that these were non-compliant with the rules it's imposing for transiting this critical waterway. We have got multiple reports of one tanker having been hit by a projectile overnight, the crew having disembarked a lifeboat with no environmental consequences reported, and at least two other vessels since late on Sunday. And that really just showing how Iran is still not loosening its grip on the Strait of Hormuz, despite there having been now 10 nights of US strikes. And the US military says the point of its strikes, which have attacked multiple Iranian cities overnight, according to the reports we're seeing, that the point of these is to degrade Iran's ability to attack maritime civilian traffic. The US saying that there's still commercial ships transiting the strait, but of course this is at a very reduced number from what we saw prior to the Iran war starting.
18: Which kind of suggests that they're not working.
4: At the end of February.
18: Surely.
4: Indeed. And, you know, that is where we do seem to be at this impasse, where the US is, you know, reaching the sort of limits of what it can achieve with these airstrikes. It says that it has been attacking sort of different military command posts inside Iran, has put out a press statement that is quite similar to those that we've seen on previous nights.
8: And Iran's allies in Yemen, the Houthis, becoming involved once again, and this too could have enormous economic consequences.
4: It really could. So, you know, the Houthis say they're going to now block shipping for Saudi Arabia on this other critical maritime choke point, the Bab al-Mandab, which is between the Red Sea and the Gulf of Aden, and saying that's in response to an attack on Sana'a International Airport last week, which they're blaming on Saudi Arabia. Now, with the Strait of Hormuz blocked, Saudi Arabia has been using a pipeline that it has, which goes to the Red Sea, to get millions of barrels of oil out onto the global market. And we already know that the Houthis really can disrupt commercial shipping. They did that very successfully during the Gaza war between Israel and Hamas. And at that time, more than 100 vessels were attacked. Now, the Saudi Arabian military says that it is going to keep this waterway open, but it's another spot to watch.
8: Presumably, though, everyone loses from this. The Iranians are not getting their tankers through either. That hurts their ability to keep going. Surely it's in everyone's interests for the peace talks to get back on track, not least the rest of the world.
4: Indeed, and the US has said, the Secretary of State Marco Rubio a day ago, that the Washington is open to diplomacy. Qatar has put forward, we understand, this 10-day ceasefire. Iran's interior minister has gone off to Pakistan to meet the prime minister there. Pakistan has been another mediator, but it's just not clear how they'll revive that peace deal from last month that was supposed to end the fighting and open 60 days of negotiations on the critical issues like Iran's nuclear program.
8: In a few seconds, I know there's a you're in Jerusalem, but what's the helicopter behind you?
4: Hard to say. We do get a lot of traffic going overhead, but it's fair to say that Israel does also remain on a very high state of alert in case the war with Iran should expand once again and
8: Yoland,
4: Israel should be brought back
8: thank
4: in.
8: Thank you. 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
16: Welcome to Assignment from the BBC World Service with me, Sofia Bettiza. Think of Italy and many people think of the Mediterranean diet. Olive oil, fresh fruit and vegetables, leading to a long and healthy life. But most Italians aren't following it. And now many Italian children are overweight or even obese. What's gone wrong and how can a future crisis be averted? Join me after the news.
26: BBC News with Charles Carroll. Iran has hit an oil tanker in the Strait of Hormuz as it continues its attacks on shipping despite a 10th night of US airstrikes on Iranian targets. The Revolutionary Guards say they also hit US air defence sites in Bahrain and Kuwait. The Lebanese army has reportedly begun deploying forces in southern Lebanon, which had been occupied by Israeli troops. It's part of a US-brokered plan which sees the phased withdrawal of Israeli forces from pilot zones where the Lebanese army would ensure the disarmament of Hezbollah. President Trump has announced 50% tariffs on a range of Canadian goods. The White House said it was retaliation for what it called Canada's discrimination against US goods. Canada's Prime Minister said Ottawa had made comprehensive proposals to resolve the trade dispute. The President of Romania, Nicușor Dan, says a liquefied propane gas tanker has been struck in the Black Sea off the coast of his country. Mr. Dan said the incident was most likely linked to Russia's war on Ukraine. India's youth-led cockroach movement says it will continue its protests until the Education Minister, Dharmendra Pradhan, resigns. It follows huge protests in Delhi on Monday, sparked by a row over exams and accusations of a wider education system crisis. The government of Chile says that floods and landslides have killed at least 10 people. Storms there began last week. South Korea's foreign ministry says that a cyber attack on its training system last year may have exposed the personal data of thousands of diplomats. The full scale of the breach is still unclear. And a stately home in London, which provided vital intelligence during the Second World War, is opening to the public for the first time as a museum. Trent Park House was used as a prison for German generals, with their rooms bugged and their conversations monitored. BBC News.
16: This is the Betania Hospital, a busy health facility in a suburb of Naples, the largest city in southern Italy. It's at the forefront of dealing with an obesity epidemic for Italian children. Salvatore is 16 and is here at the hospital with his mum, Anna. He's morbidly obese. That means without change, his weight poses a significant risk to his health and life expectancy.
20: I can't even sign him up for the gym because he's so obese. They don't want to take on the responsibility.
27: Your son is not allowed to go to the gym. Why?
20: He can't go to the gym because he weighs too much. Because they rightly say that he gets out of breath. Something could happen to him.
16: Salvatore doesn't currently go to school or work. And as you just heard, he's effectively barred from his local gym. When he gets on his Vespa scooter, he's so heavy he breaks it time and again.
20: How many times did the wheels break in a week?
28: 7 times.
29: 7 volte.
20: Seven. He broke the motorcycle wheel in a week because he weighs so much.
16: That's dangerous.
20: Yes, it is. Those who are not living through it cannot understand it.
15: Dopo il Covid, perché io a te ho operato prima del Covid.
17: Sì, molto prima.
16: Salvatore is under the care of Dr. Sonia Chiappetta, an expert in the surgical treatment of obesity. She has been working with and operating on obese patients for 15 years. Salvatore and Anna are from Torre Annunziata, a suburb very close to the world-famous archaeological remains of Pompeii. Other patients come from Ponticelli, where the Betania Hospital is situated. Both places have many people on low incomes. Ponticelli itself has one of the highest child obesity rates in Europe. The surgery Dr. Chiappetta carries out generally means removing up to 90% of their stomachs if their health is at serious risk. And demand is increasing. World Health Organization figures show Italian children are the second most overweight in the EU and the joint third most obese.
19: The patients are getting younger, and normally the patient with obesity, with type 2 diabetes, hypertension, sleep apnea, this was a patient I saw around age of 50. Now I see these patients around age of 16, 17, 18, 20.
16: This is the BBC World Service and I'm Sofia Bettiza. In this edition of Assignment, I'm finding out why the children growing up in a country many associate with the legendary Mediterranean diet are becoming overweight and clinically obese in record numbers. And if anything is being done about it.
20: His weight has always been excessive. When he was 12, he weighed 100 kilos. Overeating is normal for him.
16: Salvatore is not this boy's real name. He didn't want to be recognized. His mother, Anna, who is a supermarket manager, was happy for us to use hers. Salvatore is waiting for an operation to reduce the size of his stomach. The problem is, he's too obese to currently have it. He's here today so that Dr. Chiappetta can give him a weight loss injection that will, hopefully, reduce his hunger and bring down his body mass to a level where it's safe for her to operate on him. Anna has two other children, and she says neither are overweight, let alone obese. Still, she says people blame her for Salvatore's condition, even though she says she's done her best for all three children.
27: Do you ever feel judged as a parent?
15: Sempre. Il dito lo puntano sempre.
20: Parents always point the finger, but I think that if you're not in this situation, you can't judge. You can't point the finger because it's easy to say it's your fault. But it's not like that.
16: Being overweight or obese is generally classified around the world according to agreed criteria. Doctors calculate your BMI or body mass index by looking at your weight and height. For children, they also take into account your age and sex. It's not a perfect system. For example, BMI doesn't differentiate between muscle and fat, but it does give a broad indication of whether you are a healthy weight or not. But the reality is that the reasons people become obese is often more complicated. Dr. Chiappetta says those causes can sometimes be traced back to early childhood.
19: In Italy, love is also connected to food. So when child is crying, the first idea is to give something good to the child is to give some sugar, you know, some chocolate or some food. They don't think about that there have to be a no or that there have to be a stop where too much love can also hurt.
27: It's been like this for generations. My mother, her mother. So if this has been the case for decades, why is the problem getting worse now?
19: Food has changed, and obviously it's not that 1 year causes this. I think it's really the last 30, 40 years that changed. And now we see at the end the results.
16: Dr. Chiappetta is very clear that blaming parents or their children for this obesity explosion is unfair and misunderstands the nature this obesity explosion is unfair and misunderstands the nature of obesity.
19: It's not about

0: industry has come up with a host of others, especially as people are spending less time preparing meals, particularly in households where both parents work. It's a striking shift in the country that many associate with the so-called Mediterranean diet, a diet which seems to mean something slightly different to almost everyone I spoke to. And then there are the five P's, food words which, in Italian at least, all begin with the letter P and are blamed for people gaining weight.
1: The five P's are pasta, pizza, pane, which is bread, potatoes, and meat proteins.
0: A lot of us will eat at least some, if not all, of the five P's every day. Health experts say it's not about abandoning them altogether, just trying to moderate your intake. But that's sometimes easier said than done. When it comes to food, even though I'm from Rome, I have not seen anywhere in the world quite like Naples. Temptations are everywhere. Every cafe has a little window opening onto the street, filled with fresh pastries and pizza slices, often topped with chips and hot dogs. It's all the classics of Naples. Pasta omelettes, sugary coffee, rum cakes. What's new is imported fast food. Burgers from America, kebabs from Turkey. And it's cheap, really cheap. I'm holding the city's most popular street snack, pizza fritta. It's an entire pizza, deep fried in oil, and it cost me just a couple of euros. All of it is delicious, but probably not something you should eat every day. If there's a child obesity crisis in Italy, especially in the south, at what age are children starting to get seriously overweight? I've come to a primary school in the old part of Naples, which is working hard to keep its children healthy. The Ugo Foscolo Primary School is located just off the main square of a beautiful piazza in old Naples. Today, the pupils are getting a little extra help from various members of the Walter Longo Foundation. Based in Los Angeles, it's involved in health campaigns in many different countries and is working with schools across Naples and the surrounding Campania region. We've arrived just in time to hear the Viva la Pappa col Pomodoro song, a famous tune celebrating tomato and bread soup. It makes fun of poor school meals and suggests that hungry people eventually rebel. So we are in a classroom. The kids are about 7, 8 year old. They're all standing up and they're about to do some physical activity. They're wearing white t-shirts and blue jeans. So the kids are now doing jumping jacks, and you can hear the floor rumbling. There's a lot of enthusiasm here. Now the children are playing a game. If something is true, they have to jump. And if something is false, they have to crouch to the floor. Eating well and exercising helps us grow up in a stronger, healthier way. And everyone's jumped. That was an easy one, wasn't it? So the children are being asked yes or no answers. Are chips good for you? Are fizzy drinks good for you? They all say the right thing, but what they do when they go home is a different question. The children seem to really enjoy this session. Leonardo, Nicolò, Sofia and Shainulia are going to give me their impressions. What did you think of the session today?
2: It was interesting.
0: Per esempio, fammi un esempio. Give me an example of something you've learned.
2: No, perché non pensavo che c'erano pure le piante.
3: There are so many plants, I didn't know were there. Okay, so a lot of them are saying they didn't know the grains were a thing to eat, like orzo, so that's something

0: In New Thailand.
1: E a casa cosa vi danno da mangiare?
2: And at home, what do your parents feed you? Healthy stuff?
0: Più o meno, tipo? Dimmi.
3: Hamburger.
0: Hamburger,
4: hamburger.
0: Quanto spesso?
2: How often do you eat pizza?
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4: We eat pizza every 2 months or every 2 weeks.
0: Tu?
6: Io invece da tanto.
4: It's a long time since I had pizza. I eat more pasta.
7: La pizza la mangio.
8: I eat pizza only when I leave the house for dinner. And then I hardly ever eat pizza at home.
0: Quando venite a scuola?
2: And when you come to school, what do you bring for a snack?
9: Pane e olio.
4: Bread and oil.
9: Pane e olio e un po' di mela.
4: Bread, oil and some apple.
0: Tu?
10: Grissini.
4: Breadsticks.
0: E secondo voi, ragazzi?
2: Do you think kids your age eat healthily?
11: Sì. Ma quelli nostri
4: compagni. Yes.
2: That sounded to me like a rather qualified yes. Francesca Pecce teaches the students several subjects here, including English. I'm interested to hear about her experiences as a mum and how attitudes to food and healthy eating differ across Neapolitan generations.
12: This is very important to be an example for the students because we have many, many children who like muffins and every kind of cakes and sweets, and also teachers. In the morning, we have a break at 10.
0: And what do the parents give them?
12: It's a piece of cake which is called brioche, and it's big, it's very big.
13: Can children here do physical activities?
12: In the center of Naples, we have schools that are in old buildings without any gym. So we can't do a proper lesson of physical education.
13: So all of your students at the school don't get any sports as part of their curriculum?
12: We have only the fourth and fifth grade. They have 2 hours a week.
13: Are you worried about your students?
12: Yes, I have one student that I'm really worried about because I think he weighs maybe 60 kilos.
13: He's 60 kilos, how old is he?
12: He's 10, so I think it's really too much. And if I speak to his mother and I say, maybe you have to do something about it, she's not worried at all. Because in Neapolitan culture, if you're a little fat, if you're chubby, you're healthy.
2: So that's younger children, but what about teenagers? Now I'm leaving Piazza del Gesù and I'm walking through the bustling streets of the old town to high school, where the students are 13 to 19. It's schools like this that are particularly targeted by the Walter Longo project. They're going to be working with 25 schools over an extended period to help educate students about living a healthy lifestyle.
14: Ragazzi, allora partiamo con un po' di mobilità a partire dal collo.
13: So all the students have been asked whether they're ready for a little bit of light physical activity, and they all answered with a big loud no. And they've just been asked to do some jumping jacks. Most of them are kind of refusing to do them, but I think some of them are starting to get involved. Mostly just sort of laughing. There's a round of applause for that one person that managed to get the jumping jacks correctly.
2: As well as preventative education, in the coming months, the Walter Longo project and its partners will identify around 300 children aged 14 to 18 whom they believe would benefit from support to lose weight. They'll be invited to take part in a clinical trial in conjunction with doctors from the Betania Hospital in Ponticelli, which we heard from earlier. One group will carry on eating and exercising as they were before. A second group will follow a version of the Mediterranean diet, one rich in vegetables, fruit and fish. And the third group will periodically undertake a type of fasting for 5 consecutive days. It's called a fast-mimicking diet because it simulates or mimics some aspects of not eating at all. But I need to stress they will be allowed to eat, It's just not very much. On some days, they'll be limited to around 800 calories.
12: I'm Romina Cervigni. I'm a nutritionist and chief scientific officer in Fondazione Walter Longo in Italy. During the first day, there are around 1,100 kilocalories, and from day 2 to 5, around 800. So it's a calorie restriction.
13: I mean, 800 calories for teenagers is very little.
12: Yes, it is. We are speaking about people with obesity or overweight, but it is also important to point out that actually it's low calorie, but is at the same level of micronutrients, so vitamins and minerals. They can choose whether follow it or not every month.
13: So in those 5 days, what can you eat, for example?
12: Yeah. The composition of this fasting mimicking diet is made such as nuts, nut bars, and olive oil, for example, but also vegetables in the form of soups and olives.
13: Sounds like very little food to me.
12: Chocolate also. So
13: no meat or fish?
12: No. It's a vegan diet for these 5 days. But this composition has already been tested in a lot of people. There were also safety and feasibility studies. So we involve pediatricians, doctors, hospitals, other than nutritionists, of course, and also psychologists. We will include in the study only the adolescents who are overweight or obese and who don't have other clinical problems. So we will supervise them all the time. And of course, if they should have any problem, we will stop it.
2: The idea behind fasting is not just to lose weight over those 5 days, but to put your body in a much better condition when you resume your normal diet.
12: So you are cleaning up your body during those 5 days. And not only the fasting is important, but also when you start to refeed again. When you start eating again, you are rebuilding.
13: What do you think the parents would say?
12: Yeah, we know that it is a challenge. So, of course, to participate to the study, the parents should agree. If they don't agree, the son or the daughter will not participate.
2: Other medical experts in Naples are also working hard to combat obesity. I've travelled up into the hills of the city to a university founded 800 years ago and still going strong.
3: I'm Roberto Bernicanane. I'm a full professor in pediatrics here at the University Federico II in Naples. It's the oldest public university at the worldwide level.
13: What kind of patients do you treat?
3: The vast majority of these patients are affected by obesity or overweight.
13: And how young are your patients?
3: 2-3 years.
13: So you're seeing children
3: yeah.
13: who are 2 or 3
3: yeah.
13: who are
3: already
13: obese.
3: Affected by overweight or obesity.
13: How much do these children weigh?
3: A normal child at 2-3 years of age, the weight, the body weight would be around 10 kilos, but you can find out a child weighing, I don't know, 20 kilos, 25 kilos. Many children are unable to drink regular water. They are consuming a Coca-Cola can, Fanta can, or Gatorade. Obesity is under-recognized by the families and by the doctors.
13: These parents who bring their children who are maybe 20 kilos and they are 3 years old, do they see it?
3: They are unable to recognize.
13: Why?
3: I don't know. We need to explain the importance of the sleep, the time that you are spending with your device, the sport activity, the quality of your food. We cannot solve the problem limiting the caloric intake.
13: Could there be psychological risks around
3: yep.
13: food restriction
3: yep.
13: at that age?
3: Yeah, I feel that limiting, proposing food restriction in teenager or pre-adolescent and adolescent could be not super safe.
13: So childhood obesity is a crisis in yeah. Italy. Do experts agree on how to solve it?
3: We are interacting with the mother in the first trimester of pregnancy to better explain the importance of nutrition, the importance of the quality of the diet at the beginning of the first 1,000 days that are fundamental importance in driving the health outcome of the children.
2: Professor Roberto Bernicanane tells me that parents are bringing their children to his clinic not because they recognize they're obese, but because they have other health conditions linked to obesity.
15: Buongiorno, ciao.
2: Ciao. Effectively, they're often in denial when their child is seriously overweight. A good example of this is this family who the professor's colleagues are assessing today. Mom, Carmen, dad, Massimo, and their daughter, Francesca, who's 10.
4: Since she was a baby, she doesn't eat a lot, but she doesn't eat a little. Her throat gets very irritated. She finds it difficult to breathe, and she always has this cough.
2: Carmen says her daughter eats quite healthy things like pasta and lentils, but when it comes to fruit and vegetables...
4: You don't eat vegetables, you don't eat salad, you really don't want them. I put them next to you, but you don't want them.
13: She doesn't want vegetables. What about fruit? La frutta?
16: Soltanto la mela mangia.
4: She only eats apples and strawberries.
13: And from a medical perspective, does her weight have an impact on her life at the moment? Are you worried?
4: She's not a child who suffers, who gets tired. She does two sports a week, gymnastics and Latin dance.
13: Seeing a situation like this, what would your initial assessment be?
3: In this case, it's clear that the quality of the diet is not very good. She received a lot of snacks, but too low the quantity of vegetables. In this case, we are suspecting an inflammation of the esophagus. It could be relatively hard to drink or to eat.
13: Do you see cases like this often?
3: Yep. This is a typical example because the mother is a very good mother, the father is a good, very good father, and they are not able to recognize the importance of the quality of the diet and the weight or the body weight, but when the condition occurs, they need some help.
13: So are you now going to give them a bit of a scary talk?
3: To explain what does it mean a healthy diet, what does it mean a healthy lifestyle factor, and to treat, of course, the condition, and to start a very, very, very, very effective follow-up.
2: Last year, Italy became one of the first countries in the world to officially recognize obesity as a disease. And yet, when we asked the local government here if it had a budget to fund education programs, it said there were too many other priorities in healthcare and elsewhere. Some believe weight loss drugs are the answer, but they're expensive and the long-term side effects are still unclear. And some people could end up injecting themselves or taking pills for decades. Changes are happening in education and treatment. So I hope that if I come back in the future to talk to the 7 and 8-year-olds I met at the primary school, they'll be healthy and happy. After all, a lot depends on it. A final word from Dr. Chiappetta, who we heard from earlier at the Betania Hospital.
17: The youngsters are the future, and when they're ill at the age of 18, 20, in the next 10, 15, 20 years, this will be patients who have so many problems and it will be impossible to cure them because there is no prevention.
2: Assignment was presented by me, Sofia Bettiza. The producer was Bob Howard.
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20: 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Two acclaimed sculptors discuss who gets remembered and who gets left out.
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21: If you see 1,000 people in a battle, there are 1,000 people there. There's no CGI, there's no... And just the feeling of that when you walk on the set, it's just... I've just never seen anything like that. It felt like I was making a movie, you know, with like David Lean 80 years ago, and it was really cool.
1: US author Priya Barma on her Katharine Hepburn novel, and the Australian filmmaker Adrian Chiarella on his gay coming-of-age horror movie, Leviticus. Also on the show, Indian-born artist Anish Kapoor talks about the moment he knew what he wanted to be. And my conversation with Chilean writer and director Diego Céspedes about his film, The Mysterious Gaze of the Flamingo. All that and more coming up on The Arts Hour.
22: BBC News with Emily Thomas. There have been further exchanges of fire between Iran and the United States. As the fighting intensifies, mediators have stepped up efforts to revive the interim peace deal reached last month. Our North America editor Sarah Smith has this assessment.
23: Both sides have been saying that they are open to a diplomatic solution, but we've had the Secretary of State, Marco Rubio, saying they're open to that only if Iran is serious about it. And the Iranians have been saying similar things as well. But when we see escalating conflict to this point, we're not in a diplomatic space. It's very difficult to see how they're going to get back into meaningful talks.
22: 19 people in Indonesia have been convicted of trafficking at least 34 babies. The high-profile case has highlighted the ongoing problem of child trafficking in Indonesia, which is fueled by parents who don't want or can't afford to keep their babies. Lisa Tambunan was at the court for the ruling.
24: Li Siyuan, the 70-year-old ringleader, was sentenced to 7 years, the harshest sentence handed down today in West Java. She and 18 co-defendants were all found guilty of trafficking at least 34 babies between 2023 and 2025. The network's main broker, Asri Fitrinika, who sourced babies in Indonesia, some sent on to Singapore, was sentenced to 6 years and 7 months. She broke down in tears as the verdict was read. For adoptive families in Singapore, the verdict isn't the end of their ordeal. One father told the BBC, "I do not wish to focus on the verdict itself. My main concern has always been and continues to be what will happen to my son."
22: The Lebanese army has reportedly begun deploying forces to the village of Zorta el-Gabia in southern Lebanon, which had been occupied by Israeli troops. The deployment is part of a US-brokered plan, which sees the phased withdrawal of Israeli forces from pilot zones where the Lebanese army would then ensure the disarmament of Hezbollah. It comes as Lebanon's President Joseph Aoun prepares to meet President Trump at the White House later on Tuesday. India's youth-led cockroach movement, the CJP, says it will continue its protests. On Monday, 180 people were injured in police action against protesters. The demonstrators had been protesting over public examination papers being leaked. Azadeh Mashiri is at the protest site in Delhi, where hundreds have continued to gather.
25: And some people who told me they travelled from outside of Delhi to turn up, and they have chosen it as a vehicle to express how deeply frustrated they are in India, demanding the resignation of the education minister. But also, they've said when it comes to high unemployment, which is double digits for young people here in India, as well as the fact that they just feel like they aren't represented by mainstream politics anymore.
22: You're listening to the latest world news from the BBC. The president of Romania, Nicușor Dan, says a liquefied propane gas tanker has been struck in the Black Sea, 20 nautical miles off the coast of his country. Mr. Dan added that three of the vessel's crew were wounded in the incident, which he said was most likely part of Russia's war on Ukraine. The ship was bound for the Ukrainian inland port of Reni on the River Danube. South Korea's foreign ministry says a cyber attack on its training system last year may have exposed the personal data of thousands of diplomats. Investigators found evidence of a major breach, though the full scale is unclear. Officials say there's no indication that the leaked information has been misused. They're not ruling out foreign hacking groups. The ministry says hackers controlled a server for nearly 10 months before suspicious activity was detected in February. Health officials in the Democratic Republic of Congo say the Ebola outbreak is spreading further after a new affected health zone was confirmed in Ituri province. The addition of Adja brings the total to 47 health zones, with 46 still seeing active transmission. There are now more than 2,400 confirmed cases, including 967 deaths. A stately home in North London, which provided vital intelligence during the Second World War, is opening to the public for the first time as a museum. Trent Park House was used as a prison for German generals. Lakshmi Gopal reports.
5: In the basement are the listening stations used in the Second World War to eavesdrop on the German officers held captive upstairs. Teams of people, many of them German-speaking Jewish refugees, secretly monitoring the conversations, found out how the German Enigma cipher machines sent coded instructions to U-boats at sea. They also discovered how the Nazis were developing ballistic rockets, allowing the British to bomb a test site.
22: World News from the BBC.
1: Hello and welcome to the Arts Hour from the BBC World Service. I'm Nikki Beatty, bringing you a star-studded lineup of global guests and some cultural companionship with the best arts and culture conversation from across the BBC and beyond. Coming up on today's show, Oscar-winning director Christopher Nolan and actor Matt Damon talk about one of the year's most anticipated blockbusters, their movie, The Odyssey. Australian filmmaker Adrian Chiarella on his gay coming-of-age horror film Leviticus, Indian-born artist Anish Kapoor on the moment he knew what he wanted to be, and US author Priya Palmer talks about her novel about the life of Katharine Hepburn. That's not all, though. Later in the show, I'll be talking to the Chilean screenwriter and director Diego Céspedes about his film, The Mysterious Gaze of the Flamingo. And joining me as this week's cultural critic, we welcome back with open arms, Leila Lateef. Leila, what have you seen, read, heard, or otherwise consumed culturally that you'd like to tell us about?
6: I'd like to mention Rosebush Pruning, which is a very strange, divisive film from Karim Menouz. It's a remake of an Italian film called Fists in the Pocket, which came out in 1965, and it's essentially about a very shallow, terrible, extremely wealthy family living outside of Madrid. It's very silly and very, very dark and frequently disgusting and beautifully acted from my point of view.
1: I'm very excited to see this film because on paper it looks like just the kind of thing that's original and fresh, even though it's a remake.
6: Yeah.
1: Will I be grossed out then?
6: I think you will be grossed out. I don't shock easy, and there is a scene involving toothpaste that even had me kind of cowering behind my notebook.
1: Oh, yeah, everybody's going to rush out and see it just to know what you're talking about now, Leila. Thank you so much. First then, The Odyssey is perhaps the world's best-known epic poem and one of the foundational stories of Greek myth. Written by the poet Homer, it's the tale of Odysseus and his long, perilous journey home following the Trojan War. It spawned many interpretations across the centuries, across cultures, and across mediums. This year, we have Oscar-winning director Christopher Nolan's hugely anticipated film version, starring Hollywood actors Matt Damon as the titular hero and Anne Hathaway as Penelope, his wife, who waits for him at home.
7: Tell me what you remember.
8: A wife? A son.
7: And then what?
8: We won the war. Help me go home.
1: The Odyssey is the first major studio movie to be shot entirely on IMAX cameras in 70mm. The music is not orchestral, in keeping with the time the story's set, and it's evidently breathtaking to look at. When Christopher Nolan spoke to the BBC Samira Ahmed, she asked him when he first encountered The Odyssey.
9: I don't really remember the first time I encountered the story. Certainly when I was about five or six, there was a school play put on by the older kids. And I remember their version of the Trojan horse, Ulysses, as it was called in those days, being strapped to the mast, the siren sequence. I think like a lot of people, you just sort of encounter Homer, you encounter the elements of the Odyssey in a lot of different ways. And I actually don't remember the first time I actually sat down and kind of wrestled with the text of it, you know, probably in school. But it was sort of surprising to me in adapting it to realize how much of the work I've done in other movies draws from Homer and the Odyssey.
0: Well, give me some of those ideas, because it feels like the character of Odysseus is a familiar, he's a traveler through space and time in a way, isn't he?
9: He's the ultimate traveler through space and time. And certainly when we were making Interstellar, you know, my brother and I talked a lot about the Odyssey. But with the Odyssey and adapting it, you're pushed into interpreting the end. The last two books are sort of famously not necessarily attributed to Homer. They're not necessarily written at the same time. So the conclusion is somewhat indeterminate in the poem. So as a screenwriter, you know, I was certainly forced to interpret and put my own spin on things.
0: Well, what's really fascinating about this film, especially as a man who's made films famous for their use of dynamic special effects, is how it feels everything feels grounded in reality. And your film opens with the line, "A time of apparent magic." So that seems key. Tell us about your vision for how we realise the Odyssey on screen.
9: What I wanted to do was create a tonally consistent world, a world that you could believe in. My mantra to all of the people working on the film was, give the audience a reason to believe. You know, people want to come with you on this journey. We want to see Odysseus' journey. We want to go into the cave with the Cyclops and so forth. I like to make films in a grounded way. I like to shoot on real locations. I like to try and stage things as far as possible for real, and then use visual effects to push the boundaries of the possible. And that puts a big burden on our visual effects and special effects team, because you're really saying, okay, let's make everything tonally consistent. And that tone is one of reality. That tone is one where we're taking Matt Damon and we're going out to sea on a real boat and we're pitching through the waves and in stormy conditions and everything. So by the time you get to the more fantastical elements, you're challenging your team to come up with ways that photographically, technically, all the rest, and emotionally feel of the same tone. The challenge there is clear. But if you can do that, and my team, I mean, they did extraordinary things, very, very left-field solutions to things. They used every trick in the book, some old, some new. There's computer graphics, but there's also puppetry, there's animatronics, there's compositing, you know, all of the different tools at our disposal. But the thing that was behind it all, was driving it all, with whatever sequence we were working on, was how much can we photograph on set, on location, so that when we go back and the artists start working with that material, they have as much as possible to work with.
1: Christopher Nolan talking about his latest blockbuster, The Odyssey. It's one of his biggest films in terms of budget, around $250 million US. And when the BBC Sarah Cox spoke to Hollywood star Matt Damon, who plays Odysseus, she asked him if The Odyssey was his biggest film to date.
21: Oh, by far. By far, the scale of it, because Chris does everything in camera. So if you see 1,000 people in a battle, there are 1,000 people there. There's no CGI. There's no, and just the feeling of that when you walk on the set, I've just never seen anything like that. It felt like I was making a movie, you know, with David Lean 80 years ago. And it was really cool.
10: You film all over the place, obviously, on location. Is it just sort of hotel, car, set, car, hotel, repeat?
21: This one, yeah. One was because these locations were so just far flung. It's amazing that where we went to shoot this. But your day would normally start with, like, you know, in some locations, like a big hike.
10: What, you'd have to take all the kit and caboodle?
21: And in fact, the first day, I'm so used to, you know, there's a wardrobe person who carries your costume. And the first day we were in Greece, we were shooting up in a cave, and we had this, it was probably about 20-25 minute hike, and I got to the top, and then I saw the guy handling my wardrobe, Corey, coming up the hill and carrying like my armor. And I felt like a jerk. And,
10: were you like, Corey, give it to me. Give it to me.
21: No, then all the guys who, you know, because I'm trying to get up the mountain first and I want to be on set first. And then all the guys who play my crew came up and they're all wearing their armor so that the wardrobe people don't have to carry it. I felt awful. I apologized profusely to Corey. I was like, that will never happen again. So we would get kitted up and just go.
10: Gosh, it's really true what you say about Mr. Nolan, isn't it? He likes it to be real.
21: Oh, it's
10: and
21: full
10: proper.
21: On.
10: Yeah,
21: but
10: yeah.
21: You know, the thing about Chris is it feels more like an expedition than a movie because everybody's in it together. You're out there. There's no special treatment for anybody. And there's something beautiful about that. Like if you're cold and wet, you just, I mean, he's 5 feet away from me at all times. I turn and look and he is just as cold, just as wet. We're all in the same boat, so to speak. But
10: talking of boats, what's it called? Falls Lake Water Tank on the Universal lot where you did a lot of the boat stuff. Was that heated?
21: It was by the time we got there, that's the very last stuff we shot. We shot for a few days there. It was, summer in the valley. So it was very hot. We shot at night, but it was still warm. So the water was nice though. You know, in true Chris fashion, there were two like 737 jet engines blowing. He somehow managed to make that uncomfortable too.
1: Matt Damon talking about The Odyssey. Layla Latif is this week's cultural critic. I saw Layla when you'd come out of a preview at the IMAX cinema in London that you gave the film 5 stars immediately.
6: Oh, yeah.
1: So tell us about it.
6: What I loved about it is that it is both exactly what you think Christopher Nolan's Odyssey is going to be, but it still has the ability to surprise you. There is a reframing of the entire conceit of the Odyssey that happens in its penultimate scene. And that can kind of only happen because Christopher Nolan is such a master of like non-linear structures. So he can come back and recontextualize something that you've seen before. And as a Greek myth nerd, I was absolutely delighted.
1: So he famously plays with timelines and time. Has he done that in this film then?
6: Yeah.
1: But you're not going to tell us how he's done it, obviously. No.
6: I'm not going to tell you how, but it's extremely easy to follow. But okay. A lot of it is through Odysseus recalling things or memories coming back to him and him having to explain what's happened to him. So it all makes sense. It's not convoluted.
1: We heard Matt Damon there talking about the fact that Christopher Nolan doesn't like to use CGI, AI. Could you feel that in the frames? And you saw it on IMAX 70mm.
6: Yeah.
1: Do we all need to see it on IMAX if we can?
6: I think it's always good to see the film the way the director intended you to see it. But not just, I would say, for the visuals of IMAX, but for the sound of it.
1: Yes.
6: There is this incredible soundtrack during some of the battle scenes that just makes you feel like you're going to have like a panic attack or something and like it gets your heart racing and your chair shaking.
1: Do you come away just hearing clang, clang, clang, clash because of the fighting?
6: Not really. It's more a feeling of like the pulse and the adrenaline of it than the actual, you know, swords hitting armor.
1: So did the music that wasn't orchestral really work?
6: I think so.
1: Okay.
6: Yes.
1: I know that Christopher Nolan's designed the casing to go around the IMAX cameras because they're very noisy. I spoke to him about that when he was making Oppenheimer. Mm. But evidently he's developed this method of having mirrors so that the actors can have their sight lines. Do you feel in every frame that you're watching something as the human eye would see it? Because that's the point of that large format, isn't it?
6: Yeah, I think so. And it just sort of the way that it adjusts to depth is very much the way that kind of the human eye shifts its focus. So it captures something that, you know, just digital and I think green screen certainly can't.
1: Tell us about the performances. Matt Damon, first of all.
6: Matt Damon, I do think this was a cliche, the role he was born to play. I mean, he's just so convincingly wise and strong and traumatized by it all. And yeah.
1: Do you think he will get his Oscar finally? I mean, he's had an Oscar as a screenwriter, obviously, but he's never won Best Actor or Best Supporting Actor.
6: Yeah, I could certainly see it. I mean, a little bit like Cillian Murphy, there's a feeling that like someone endured and they are really playing a huge, you know, a large span of time. This is 20 years what we're seeing of Odysseus. And so he ages into the role and you see the way that everything has affected him.
1: And I know that you have singled out the brilliant actor Himesh Patel. Tell us a little bit about his story and where he appears in the film.
6: Yeah, so Himesh Patel is phenomenal. I was so pleased that his role was actually such a big one, arguably the second biggest role in the film.
1: Amazing.
6: And what's wonderful about him is he is basically Odysseus's right-hand man. So he is along with, you know, the journey with him pretty much every step of the way. He endures everything that Odysseus does. And he's sort of the representation of what would be like the logical thing to do or the sensible thing to do whilst Odysseus is taking risks in a way that doesn't really make sense to anyone but him.
4: And the women in the film, I mean, they are at home, but they are not just sitting there twiddling their thumbs or polishing their jewellery. They are politicians, I believe.
6: Yeah, I mean, Penelope is furious at how much she has been underestimated, that she's essentially been running this kingdom, but there's still this talk that it, you know, needs a leader. But yeah, Lupita Nyong'o, for me, really stood out. She plays dual roles of both Helen of Troy and her sister Clytemnestra. Like, there's a great sort of Who's Afraid of Virginia Woolf dynamic between her and King Menelaus. And then Samantha Morton, devastating as Cersei.
4: So tell me a little bit, without spoiling it, why Christopher Nolan's Trojan horse is going to be very different from the ones we've seen in picture books and previous interpretations.
6: Well, I think we've always kind of viewed the Trojan horse of being like this ingenious trick, but he sort of gets into the mud and blood of it all. Like, what would it actually be like to be entrapped in that horse? And what is it to kind of sneak in and win a war in such a really cowardly way in many ways and in a brutal way?
4: I didn't think of that.
6: And all these soldiers that have been outside for 10 years, what does it mean for, how are they going to react the second that they get the opportunity with all the fury and frustration that has been, you know, building up inside of them? It really is a completely different way to look at the Trojan horse.
4: Leila, thank you so much. You're with The Arts Hour and I'm Nikki Beatty. The Australian film Leviticus mixes genres. It's a coming-of-age gay love story following two young men in a conservative small town and then moves into supernatural horror as their desire morphs into an invisible force that torments, a metaphor that becomes literal as they experience homophobia from the strongly Christian local community.
11: Indecency. Lust. Desire. It has to go now. Look at the light. You see anything that looks like me? Or go near it.
4: The film is the debut feature from writer-director Adrian Chiarella, who was born in Sydney to an Italian father and Chinese mother. He spoke to Jason DiRosso on ABC Radio National's The Screen Show.
12: What I was drawn to around this idea was that horror movies are always about fear. It doesn't matter what kind of horror movie it is. And I wanted homophobia to kind of be the fear that we explored in this film. And so I guess that's what it represents. But I wanted to go for something that was a little more about the nuance of homophobia, no matter what generation you're from, because I think it can still kind of, you know, literally haunt you if you've been through these sorts of experiences. And even if it's just small microaggressions you maybe experience as a teenager, even if it's not so overt in the ways that someone of my generation might have experienced when I was growing up. But, you know, for younger characters, I think it's still a very present sort of threat.
14: And I know you've spoken about coming from a mixed ethnic background and learning about difference in perspectives just from that family background you have. Could you explore a little bit that subjectivity and perspective in this film and how perhaps it's informed by your background?
12: Well, you know, what's funny is I think there's different types of stories that resonate across different cultures. And I think if I was to make a comedy, like I knew when I was growing up, if I told a joke to someone, say on the Chinese part of my family, they might laugh, but then I have a whole bunch of relatives from different parts of Europe and they might not find that joke very funny. But if I came home and told a story about something scary that I'd seen, like maybe someone hurt themselves in the schoolyard or maybe I had a sense that someone was following me on the way home, then if I told that story, I'd always have the listener in the palm of my hand. It didn't matter where they were from. And I think I knew when I started making films that films with a sense of fear, horror movies, this kind of genre, they translate and they go anywhere. So yeah. It always made sense to me.
14: Horror's having a moment internationally, but also especially with the Philippou brothers coming out of Adelaide with their two features. Do you feel in some ways that there is an energy in the air, I guess, around Australian horror? I know that you also had this film premiere at Sundance, like the Philippou brothers had their first film especially premiere at Sundance.
12: Yeah, it's become a tradition at Sundance. I think it would be an odd Sundance now to not have an Australian horror movie screen in their midnight section. They had Together last year. They had The Moo Guy the year before that. They had Talk to Me. But, you know, for me, that tradition in Australian horror, it goes all the way back, right? It goes back to sort of Wake and Fright and... Even those films that aren't traditional horror movies like Picnic at Hanging Rock that still have that gothic terror, feel of terror in them, I think there's something really organic about picking up a camera and shooting the Australian landscape and telling a story in that that naturally lends itself to this genre. So we didn't really want to shy away from that tradition. If anything, we kind of leaned into it and gave it this different spin that I don't think many people have done before, which is to tell a queer love story against that backdrop.
14: Now, you've been picked up by Neon, who along with A24 are two of the most exciting distributors around at the moment.
12: Yeah.
14: What was that experience like?
12: I knew that Neon understood this film. We had a really great meeting where a whole bunch of them came into a room with us at Park City for the Sundance Film Festival, and they pitched their vision for how they were going to put this film out to the world. They talked about how many theatres they were going to put it in, which theatres in particular, because it would be easy in the US to just send this film to the sort of coastal cities, but they knew that I'd made a film that they felt could really speak to a lot of people all across America, especially young people.
14: Is a queer film hard to market in America? Because once upon a time it was, right?
12: Yeah, I think it still is. I think there's still a little bit of a sense of unease around it. But what really impressed me with Neon is that they went, we're going to open this film, you know, still limited, but a wide version of limited. It's still 1,000 screens in the US, which is a lot. Yeah. But not only that, they said, we want to open this in the middle of the US summer when all the big blockbusters are, when Disclosure Day and Toy Story and all those films are playing. They said, we just believe a film like this can survive all of that because we think people will be hungry for different types of stories.
4: Adrian Chiarella talking about Leviticus. Our cultural critic today is Leila Latif. Leila, you've seen Leviticus. I'm very excited to see this film. What are your thoughts on it?
6: I really loved it. I think the central metaphor for it worked really elegantly. And at its core, it's still such a love story. I mean, it is. The horror is very present. It's not subtle at all. And it's really gnarly at times. But like, it still keeps coming back to like, there is a love here and then kind of something worth fighting for within the film. Yeah, wonderful work.
4: In what ways then do you think that horror is more universal than comedy, if in fact you agree with him?
6: I know, I do definitely agree with him. And I ended up watching a strange video the other day that was showing about the things that babies were inherently afraid of.
4: So what, like what?
6: So they're inherently afraid of loud noises and heights and things sneaking up on them, but they're not afraid of snakes or insects and things like that. Like, we learn to be afraid of certain things, but there are certain survival instincts that just come the second that you're born.
4: Heights, yeah, that makes sense, doesn't it? So in that sense, horror is universal?
6: Yeah, definitely.
4: But is it also universal when it's being used as a metaphor for other things?
6: I think so, particularly in this film, which is sort of looking at the fear of like uncanniness and just a feeling of having to be hypervigilant because you know that there is a threat that is imminent and having to live with that. I think that is a very universal feeling.
4: And do you believe that Australian horror films are having a moment? And if so, what's that about?
6: Yeah, they are definitely having a moment. There is some great stuff coming out from the Philippou brothers, who just followed up, talked to me with a wonderful film with Ali Hawkins called Bring Her Back. And like certainly Dangerous Animals last year at Cannes was brilliant as well. Pretty gruesome, but great. And I wonder whether it's down to kind of just having more support for the arts, because we've always had so much film talent coming out of Australia, not just with the directors, but also like so many movie stars, so many big actors come out of Australia. I mean, it's the joke that Neighbours seems to be like the launching pad for so many huge stars.
4: Neighbours, that lovely little soap that brought us Kylie. Come on.
6: It brought us Margot Robbie.
4: Yes, it did.
6: Loads of people.
4: Guy Pearce. Thank you, Australia. Thank you, the Antipodes. Thank you so much, Leila. And that's it for part one of the show, but don't go away. Still to come, artist Anish Kapoor and my conversation with the Chilean director, Diego Céspedes. The Arts Hour's back after this.

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1: First thing they always tell me is, Miguel, are you sure this Sean's not an undercover DEA agent? And I said, no, he's a real journalist.
2: Miguel introduced me to people I'll never be able to meet on my own. 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
1: They tell me like, well, Miguel, if this man is not what he claims to be, I'm gonna cut you in little pieces, you understand that?
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4: Still to come on The Arts Hour with me, Nikki Bedi, Indian-born artist Anish Kapoor explores the idea of home and why it influences his art. American author Priya Parma on her Katharine Hepburn novel, and my conversation with Chilean writer and director Diego Céspedes about his film The Mysterious Gaze of the Flamingo. All that and more still to come on The Arts Hour.
5: BBC News with Emily Thomas. There have been further exchanges of fire between Iran and the United States. Iran says it has attacked two oil tankers in the Strait of Hormuz as the battle for control of the waterway continues. The US carried out another night of strikes on Iranian targets. The Lebanese army has reportedly begun deploying forces in areas of the south that had been occupied by Israeli troops. It's part of a US-brokered plan which sees the phased withdrawal of Israeli forces from pilot zones where the Lebanese army would ensure the disarmament of Hezbollah. 19 people in Indonesia have been convicted of trafficking at least 34 babies. Some of the infants were sent to Singapore and others were sold in Jakarta. Health officials in the Democratic Republic of Congo say the Ebola outbreak is spreading further after a new affected health zone was confirmed in Ituri province. The addition of Adjer brings the total to 47 health zones, with 46 seeing active transmission. Rescuers in eastern Afghanistan are trying to reach residents trapped under mud and boulders after flash floods killed at least 23 people. Many more are missing. South Korea's foreign ministry says a cyber attack on its training system last year may have exposed the personal data of thousands of diplomats. The full scale of the breach is still unclear. A stately home in London, which provided vital intelligence during the Second World War, is opening to the public for the first time as a museum. Trent Park House was used as a prison for German generals, with their rooms bugged and conversations monitored. An Indian man has been jailed in Singapore after pleading guilty to stealing a diamond from a jewellery store and replacing it with a fake. The theft of the gem worth almost $200,000 made headlines last month. And that was the latest world news from the BBC.
4: Welcome back to The Arts Hour from the BBC World Service with me, Nikki Bedi. And if you've only just joined us, here's what you missed in the first half of the show. Oscar-winning director Christopher Nolan on The Odyssey and the movie star playing the hero, Matt Damon. And we heard from the Australian horror director, Adrian Chiarella, about his film Leviticus. Coming up, my conversation with Chilean filmmaker Diego Céspedes about his film The Mysterious Gaze of the Flamingo, US author Priya Parma on her novel about the movie star Katharine Hepburn. But first, the artist Anish Kapoor's huge sculptural works are often immersive and abstract, yet deal with very real issues. A recurrent theme is a fascination with home and our place in the world, perhaps because the story of his work is also the story of his life, one of movement and transience. Born in Mumbai, India, to an Iraqi Jewish mother and Punjabi father, he was sent to Israel as a teenager, an unhappy time in his life, which led to him travelling to Britain, where he studied and has worked ever since. He told the BBC's John Wilson about that journey, which would lead him to become the artist he is today.
6: I hitchhiked with a friend. We could only afford to get to Istanbul, so we flew to Istanbul and we hitchhiked from Istanbul to London. I wanted to come to London. I wanted to go to art school. By then, I knew I was going to be an artist. I was probably 17 and a half, maybe 18 years old. I was absolutely clear. This is what I'm going to do. I tried to go to art school in Israel. They wouldn't have me, which is great.
7: But, sorry, in the midst of this profound unhappiness, that's when you decided being an artist was your calling.
6: And that I wasn't going to listen to my parents, to my father in particular, who wanted me to be an engineer. I understand why. He wanted me to be able to earn a living. What are you going to do as an artist? You'll never make a living. Okay, well, I'll take the risk for now. What to do?
7: So this unhappiness, was it homesickness? Was it missing India? Was it missing your mother, possibly?
6: Possibly. I don't know. I think it was my own psychic instability. I think I felt that was vital for me. Awful, difficult experience, but one I wouldn't give up.
7: But was this instability, was it only apparent when you were in Israel? Had you been a happy child? What was the upbringing in India like?
6: I was a reasonably happy child, you know. I had my troubles, of course, with my papa. But one of the amazing things that happened in Israel was that I had an aunt who lived there already in Tel Aviv. And she was a kind of strange visionary. She had these sort of the sense of things. And she said to my mother, Hilda, you must go back to India and you must collect some earth from a place that matters to Anish and bring it here and put it under his bed. I could almost cry, to be honest. It's so... And she did it. She went to India, brought some earth and put it under my bed. I was living on the kibbutz at the time. Ever since then, earth has been one of the magic materials for me. I've come back to it again and again and again. And it's rather, overwhelming at one level. Anyway.
7: I can see that this memory is still so strong for you.
6: It is.
7: Do you know where she took the earth from? Was it a particular place?
6: I think it was Derudun in the garden.
7: And what did you do with that earth in Israel? Did you sort of keep
6: it? I put it under the bed, and then, you know what? I have no idea what happened to it.
7: Was it a source of solace? Did it give you some strength?
6: Yes. Yes, it did.
7: So it worked?
6: It worked.
7: And that soil took you back, I guess, in a primal way, to childhood, to upbringing. Just to give me a sense of that childhood, you say you were reasonably happy.
6: Yes.
7: But at the time, no obvious artistic ambitions apart from just being generally creative.
6: Well, I was always making something. And my mother would forever be making a painting, or rather copying Matisse or whoever it was. She had this strange thing. She would never finish them. And I would. And I would take them somewhere else. In India, we were always the Jewish boys at school. Even though we were Jewish, you know, it wasn't a big, big feature in our... But we were the Jewish boys. So we were slightly outside. We spoke English at home. Most of my friends spoke either a regional language, of which there are so many in India, or Hindi at home.
7: Many people were introduced to your work in around 1990 when you represented Britain at the Venice Biennale. And then the following year, I think it was, you won the Turner Prize. And you talk about the soil, which links you to India. But the other constant over the last 35 years or so since then has been your use of raw powdered pigment, and a material which is so associated with India, of course. Is that where it started, and is that a direct reference, you think?
6: Yes, I think that's absolutely right. You know, that earth that was under my bed was red, and I keep returning to it. And I've often pondered why. Red, of course, it's a colour of vibrance. But, of course, it's the colour of the inside of our bodies. It has this double association. Ritualistic, if you like. Internal. Red makes a kind of darkness.
7: It was a particular kind of crimson.
6: It was there right from the start. The very, very early pigment pieces were all red and white.
7: When you were first shown at the Venice Biennale in 1990, I think you were still an Indian citizen.
6: I was.
7: And billed at the time as a British Indian artist. Now that you are a knight, you are Sir Anish, and your work is represented on British passports, what is your relationship to India now?
6: Gosh, it's very important to me. I've lived in Britain for 50 years, but I return to India all the time. Whenever I'm there, I'm with my eyes wide open like that. It's full of magic for me. I can't think of another word. perhaps being away from it is an important step in maintaining magic. But I do have a very strange relationship to the idea of home. I don't know where my home is. I'm homeless. I've always felt that.
4: Anish Kapoor, our cultural critic on today's Arts Hour, is Leila Latif. Leila, we've both seen his latest London show. Could you even begin to describe some of his work for people who haven't encountered it?
8: Oh, I mean, it is just such an experience. You don't just kind of sit and watch it. You feel like you're interacting with it. You spiral around it. It's so different from every angle. And, you know, just his use of pigment and stuff. It's like he's opening your eyes up literally to colours that you didn't know existed.
4: Well, you know about Vanta Black, obviously. Mm-hmm. So that was the darkest shade of black in the world, because it absorbed like 99.9% practically of light. And he even painted his Cloudgate sculpture in Chicago, that famous shiny, chromy piece of incredible art, Vanta Black. But I think that's back to mercurial kind of silver, isn't it now?
8: I believe so. But yeah, I mean, there's even kind of been fashion items that have been done in it.
4: Yeah.

0: how you define home?
1: Oh, such a hard question, because as a Sudanese person, I haven't been able to go home for so many years now. So kind of home for me exists in like memories, and kind of I'll get flashes of it or something that reminds me of my grandmother's house, or, you know, of like the garden or the way that the Nile moves. And that's always like my little connection to home.
0: So Sudan is definitely home.
1: Yes. Oh, undoubtedly. But I feel like Africa's home in a weird way. I always feel like once you put your feet on African soil, there's something that connects.
0: Oh, thank you, Leila. You're listening to The Arts Hour from the BBC World Service with me, Nikki Beatty. The Chilean writer-director Diego Céspedes first gained international attention with his award-winning short films before making his feature debut, The Mysterious Gaze of the Flamingo. It won the top prize in the Un Certain Regard section at last year's Cannes Film Festival. Set in a desert mining town in northern Chile in 1982, when the world was just beginning to experience the spread and fear of AIDS. The story takes place in a ramshackle kind of bordello, which is run by a small LGBTQ plus community. By day, they serve food to the miners. By night, they perform drag cabaret. Flamingo, a transvestite, is raising her child there, 11-year-old Lydia, who was abandoned on their doorstep as a baby. Flamingo is also in love with a miner called Giovanni, and they both have the disease that local people are calling the plague. When I spoke to Diego Céspedes, I asked him what had inspired the film.
2: I always have this question, and it has been so much time since I started the writing process. But I think that the main thing was when I saw my little sister painting the nails of my older brother, and they were like telling gossips. And this intimate moment, I think that this was the beginning of the film, because they were like Lydia and Flamingo, which are the main characters.
0: So Lydia sees the world with curiosity, no sort of prejudice. What did telling the story through a child's eyes allow you to do?
2: A lot. I think that we are living such a dark world where the hate speeches are increasing every day, and they are telling to the children what to think. And actually, the children just has such a pure heart. They just feel the emotions, and they don't see what the person has between their legs. That's not important for our children. They just feel the tenderness. The children are just pure heart. So when we see this story, the girl, she just see a person that is loving her.
0: And you use myth, folklore, some magic realism in the film. Tell us a little bit about why you took that approach.
2: Well, I think that Latin America, we all try to give a sense to what we don't understand. So that's when the magic realism come, because as human beings, we are trying to understand the world.
0: So the superstition that runs through the film is that the miners in the town, they cover their eyes and then they make the sign of the cross whenever the women from the club walk past them, because they believe that they might get this plague, they might get AIDS.
2: Yes, totally. This abandoned town believes that it's transmitted with the eyes because they don't want to assume that is because men are having sex between each other. So they prefer to create a crazy myth. They believe on it. And there are some people that actually know the truth and some people that really don't want to see the truth.
0: So what is it about chosen families, families that exist outside traditional definitions, and particularly queer families, that inspires your storytelling?
2: I think that this is the core of the film, because the queer community always had it in difficult times, always had it in violent moments in our history. So they survived. This is people who was rejected from different places, and they went in the middle of the desert. They create their own canteen, and they show their families. And actually, Lydia, she really believes on it. And it's because all of us, all of the human being needs tenderness, and they just did it.
0: So do you have a chosen family as well as a bloodline family?
2: I have both, yes.
0: And who makes up your chosen family?
2: Well, Mama Boa, who is played by Paula Dinamarca, she always plays in my films. She's very close to me and she teaches

0: me so much. She's so funny. She's such a wise person that I always hear.
1: Well, that's really lovely that you've got a found family and a chosen family that become your film family as well. That's lovely. The Atacama Desert and that whole landscape feels like it's a character in the film. What does that Chilean desert represent for you?
0: Well, for me and the Chileans in general, our economy comes from mining. So it defines in some way the culture. It's such an appreciated place, but no one lives there. So that makes that we hear a lot of myths about it. And also it was used to hide a lot of secrets during our history. For example, during the dictatorship, they kill a lot of people and they hide a lot of bodies there.
1: So it's
0: a very unique place. And the most important part, it's kind of a place where rich Chileans hide their secrets. So it's such a good place to analyze.
1: Wow, that's added a whole layer to it for me.
0: Yes.
1: Where did you actually film? Were you in the Atacama Desert?
0: Yeah, I shot the film in the Atacama Desert, one part of it. And other part was we did a farm close to the capital and we built the cantina inside.
1: So when you were in the desert, was that quite grueling? Was that a very hard shoot?
0: Not at all. To be honest, I really enjoy the sun, because we first shot the cantina moments, the inside moment, and it was winter in Chile. Chile is very, very cold. So when we went to the desert, it was hot and it was summer. And so I really, really enjoy it.
1: So Chile has produced, along with you, internationally acclaimed filmmakers like Pablo Larraín, Maita Alberdi, Sebastián Lelio. Will you tell us a little bit about what's happening in Chilean cinema at the moment?
0: I think that we are living a change, I hope. Like, I hope that new voices come to tell new stories. So I think that that's happening. I see more voices, very different to where we had before. So I'm really expecting to see my people telling new stories.
1: And what stories do you think are still waiting to be told from Chile?
0: I think that the story of Chile, and in particularly in Latin America, has been told by the highest class to the lower class, to the working class. And I think that we need to hear stories made by the working class. And that will give such a bigger texture to our cinema.
1: You won the Un Certain Regard at Cannes last year. That must be a dream start for a debut feature filmmaker. Mm. And I'm wondering what's changed for you since that win, Diego.
0: A lot. And actually, it was such a intense year, because I never stopped promoting the film. I never stopped. And the film did great in Chile also. It was like the most watched film.
1: That's fantastic.
0: It felt like they really embraced the film. This film was very surprising for them, because you empathize with the characters. So, and you really see Chilean characters, like very Latino characters, but also a very global feeling. Like, I think that the people feel, because they tell us everyday messages, like they feel a reality there. And it was very unexpected, because we don't watch too many Chilean films in Chile.
1: Right.
0: So it was a very cool success, and I'm really happy for it.
1: Diego Céspedes, and The Mysterious Gaze of the Flamingo is available to stream on the MUBI platform. You're listening to The Arts Air from the BBC World Service, to a novel now that I've just started to read and am loving. It's called The Original and is written by the American writer Priya Palmer. Katharine Hepburn is one of the most iconic Hollywood actors of the 20th century, and she had a long career and life. This book, which blends meticulous research with imagination, looks at how she became the force of nature on screen that we recognize. It focuses on her early life. After the devastating loss of her beloved brother to suicide, young Katharine decides that she will be famous and will never let anyone hurt her again. She arrives in 1930s Hollywood, having left her marriage and life on the East Coast, determined to live life on her terms. And that would include not conforming to the studio system rules. Priya Barma spoke to the BBC's Kate Mollison about how surprising Katharine Hepburn's life story was.
2: She was not at all the person I was expecting when I began researching. I didn't know the incredibly traumatic life that she'd come from when she got to Hollywood. I had always thought she would have had a very easy rise to fame, that she'd just been someone who knew what she was doing and it got it right. And it turns out I've had that very much wrong.
3: You've written this fictionalized version of Katharine Hepburn's early life. Why was it interesting to you to focus on these formative years?
2: It's a part of her life that's fallen away from her more traditional biography. We all know her from later when she's established, she knows what she's doing, she's really driving her own career. This was a part of her life that, you know, she was very much not that person yet. She was figuring out who she was, and she just, you know, had gone through a terrible tragedy and lost her brother and was grieving. And I think really there was a sort of a before and after in her life, and her life was really never the same after that. I think when you understand life is finite in that way at such a young age, I think it makes the, you know, your choices very different going forward.
4: Oh, wait until I become a famous author and make my fortune. Then we'll all ride in fine carriages dressed like Flo King, snubbing Amy's friends and telling Aunt Marge to go to the Dickens. Come on, let's rehearse. We'll start with the fainting scene. You're stiff as a poker in that, Amy.
5: Well, I can't help it. I've never seen anyone faint.
3: She had so much chutzpah, Priya, and a really strong voice herself, which makes me wonder about the voices that you use in the novel. It's told in these intriguing fragments. I wonder if you could talk about the voice we hear first, which is Hollywood itself, this collective sort of Greek chorus.
2: It was exactly a Greek chorus, and it was entirely by accident. You do all of the research, you get as steeped in it as possible, and then you realize you're sort of hiding in research and have to start writing. So I sat down and literally that's what came out.
3: Could you in fact give us a sense of it? Read the first few lines for us, please.
2: So it's Los Angeles. We do not take cowards here. In the young, we accept vice, avarice, stupidity, and vanity, but not cowardice. We will spit you out for that and send you back on the dusty bus to wherever you came from. Not her. She was brave and was always going to end up here.
3: 1930s Hollywood is where we are, perhaps surprisingly bohemian and liberated in some ways, but then increasingly conservative. The Hays Code was introduced in 1934, banning any films that lowered the moral standards of the age, everything from violence to sexuality. In that context, how do you deal with this? It's been nearly a century since the period that we're talking about. How do you deal with the nuances of her love life, for example?
2: Well, we don't have any proof from her life that she was bisexual. We don't have it in the sense that there's nowhere where she came out and said it, but there are enough people who said it at the time. There's enough, you know, she did go out to Hollywood with a woman. She was living with a woman. That woman eventually referred to herself as Katharine Hepburn's husband. You know, we have a lot of, you know, evidence in that sense. So in my novel, which is, you know, fictionalized, she is bisexual. And that's, you know, after reading all of the, you know, everything I could get my hands on and all of the biographers who I most kind of liked and aligned with, that's where I got to.
1: Priya Barma, and her novel is called The Original. How much did you know about Katharine Hepburn's life and story?
6: Very little. I mean, I know her films very well, but I actually knew virtually nothing aside from maybe what Cate Blanchett's performance in The Aviator had
1: told
6: me.
1: Oh, yes, yeah.
6: But yeah, I kind of like that about my movie stars sometimes, that like I kind of just know their art and then their personal lives are a bit of a mystery.
1: Well, that's the whole... Years ago, when Facebook was first emerging, I used to tell people the reason why I wouldn't do it is that the only commodity that will be worth anything in a few years will be mystery, which is what those Hollywood stars had.
6: It's true. I mean, like the idea of having the biggest star in the world being secretly bisexual doesn't seem possible anymore.
1: No, exactly.
6: Everyone would know. They would have Instagrammed about it many times.
1: Yes. What comes to mind when you think of Katharine Hepburn?
6: I think she's just someone that's so formidable that she could just so hold her own in that sort of wonderful rat-a-tat rhythm of dialogue of the time up against, you know, like a Cary Grant or a James Stewart or something. She was just met them and often surpassed them in her way to kind of command the conversation.
1: And listening to Priya talk, how do you feel about mixing research and facts with imagination?
6: I think it's a really interesting way to create something inspired about someone, but also allowing them to kind of have their secrets. Mm. I mean, I know with Blonde, which Joyce Carol Oates wrote about Marilyn Monroe, that was a little bit more divisive because the angle that Joyce Carol Oates took was very much to view her life like an unending tragedy. And a lot of people thought that was unfair. But it's exciting that like Priya kind of is seeing this as a story about someone who at their core is just very brave. I think that sounds really exciting as a lens.
1: Thank you, Leila. Finally, on today's Arts Hour, music from the globally acclaimed Berber singer and guitarist Souad Massi. A deeply political musician, she left her home country of Algeria in 1999 following death threats and has since made Paris, France her creative home. Souad Massi recently performed live at the BBC. Here she is introducing a piece from her new album, For Lopa Kotari.
7: The inspiration for this song come from the great philosopher from 12th century, from Kurdu, who is Averroes. In Arabic, it's Ibn Rushd. And I study it in when I was in Nigeria because I love philosophy. And he says in sentences, when you don't want to make an effort to know someone, you develop a certain hate, and this hate became a violence.
8: Yes, I guess the refrain is, ignorance leads to fear, fear leads to hate, yeah. Hate leads to violence. And there you have the equation. It's very powerful. Well, let's hear l'équation.

Sued Marcy's track, L'Equation. That's it for this week's Arts Hour. Thank you, as always, for your ears. And thank you to both my guests, Diego Cespedes and Leila Latif. For now, from me, Nikki Beatty, studio managers Jackie Marjoram and Giles Aspen, and producers Nikki Paxman and Kieran Birmingham, see you next week.

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1: Good morning, everyone. Welcome to Daily Meditations. I am Pastor Brown from the Seventh-day Adventist Church, and today I'll continue reading from Steps to Christ by Ellen White, and I'll read chapter 3 that focuses on repentance. How shall a man be justified with God? How shall the sinner be made righteous? It is only through Christ that we can be brought into harmony with God, with holiness. But how are we to come to Christ? Many are asking the same question as did the multitude on the day of Pentecost, when, convicted of sin, they cried out, "What shall we do?" The first words of Peter's answer was, "Repent." Another time, shortly after, he said, "Repent and be converted, that your sins may be blotted out." Repentance includes sorrow for sin and turning away from it. We shall not renounce sin unless we see its sinfulness. Until we turn away from it in heart, there will be no real change in the life. There are many who fail to understand the nature of repentance. Multitudes sorrow that they have sinned and even make an outward reformation because they fear that their wrongdoing will bring suffering upon themselves. But this is not repentance in the Bible sense. They lament the suffering rather than the sin. Such was the grief of Esau when he saw the birthright was lost to him forever. Balaam, terrified by the angel standing in his pathway, with drawn sword, acknowledged his guilt and he should lose his life. But there was no genuine repentance for sin, no conversion of purpose, no abhorrence of evil. Judas Iscariot, after betraying the Lord, exclaimed, "I have sinned in that I have betrayed innocent blood." The confession was forced from his guilt by an awful sense of condemnation and a fearful looking for of judgment. The consequences that were to result to him filled him with terror, but there was no deep, heartbreaking grief in his soul that he betrayed the spotless Son of God and denied the Holy One of Israel. Pharaoh, when suffering under judgments of God, acknowledged his sin in order to escape further punishment, but returned to his defiance of heaven as soon as the plagues were stayed. These all lamented the results of sin, but did not sorrow for sin itself. When the heart yields to the influence of the Spirit of God, the conscience will be quickened. The sinner will discern something of the depth and sacredness of God's holy law, the foundation of his government in heaven and on earth. The light which lighteth every man that cometh into the world illuminates the secret chambers of the soul, and the hidden things of darkness are made manifest. Convictions take hold upon the heart. The sinner has a sense of the righteousness of Jehovah and feels the terror of appearing in his own guilt and uncleanness before the searcher of hearts. He sees the love of God, the beauty of holiness, the joy of purity. He longs to be cleansed and be restored to communion with heaven. Let us pray. Heavenly Father, we thank you that we can repent. And we pray, Lord, that each of us will repent of our ways. In Jesus' name, amen. Have a great day, and God bless you.
0: Welcome to the Word of God by the Shekinah Glory of God Ministry. 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
2: Greetings in the wonderful name of our Lord and our Savior Jesus Christ, our soon coming King. Good morning, Holy Spirit. Good morning, King of all kings and Lord of all lords. I adore you, exalt and extol thee. Hallelujah. Thank you, Lord Jesus, when peace like a river attended my way, when sorrows like sibilants roll. Thou hast taught me to say, it is well, it is well, it is well with my soul. Father, thank you this morning for your shed blood at Calvary Street. Thank you for everything you have done at the cross, oh God. You have took upon yourself all of mankind's sin. Hallelujah. That whosoever will may come and take of the water of life freely. And so, Lord, this morning, I just want to say thanks a million for everything you have done. Thank you, Jesus, for the bread of life. Thank you, oh God, for my brothers and my sisters. Thank you, Jesus, for Sister Yvonne and family, the Cabies and family, Pinel and family, Allison family. Hey, God. And everyone is under the sound of my voice. Clarence and family. Lodges and family. Annie and family, this morning we just commit them into your care. In the mighty, mighty name of our Lord and our Savior Jesus Christ, we thank you this morning. Hallelujah. Bless the Lord. And I'm reading from Psalms 42, starting at verse 1. As the heart panted after the water brooks, so my soul pants after thee, O God. Hallelujah. This is the first Psalms of the Exodus books, as the book of Exodus opened with an oppressed people longing for deliverance. Likewise, these Psalms open with David being oppressed and longing for deliverance. This is the first of some 10 Psalms written for the sons of Korah. It doesn't really say that these sons of Korah wrote the Psalms, but more implies that they sung them. Even though it is not stated, probably David wrote the Psalms and maybe some of all the others of Korah. Korah himself died under the wrath of God, according to Numbers 16 and 31. But his children were spared, Numbers 26 and 11. These special psalms, therefore, sing of redeeming grace. This was probably composed when David was fleeing Absalom. He was cut off from worship at the tabernacle in Jerusalem, where the ark of God resided. At this stage, he likely had a knowledge if he would be restored to the throne or not. As the Psalms began, we feel the heart's cry of a man who wants God more than anything else. Oh, glory, hallelujah. My soul thirsted, oh God, for the living God. When shall I come and appear before God? This Psalm gives a full picture of Israel when out of covenant relationship with Jehovah and suffering the oppression of the Antichrist. At that time, she will cast herself for deliverance upon God as Elohim. This means that the Messiah, for that who this Psalms portrays, cries for Israel, and as the Redeemer, he cries for us. Hallelujah. My tears have been my meat day and night. While they continually say unto me, where is your God? This was said of David in his darkest hour, and also of Christ by the religious leader of Israel when he was on the cross. Moreover, his very taunt will be added to the unhappy sons of Israel by the Antichrist and his minions in the coming time of Jacob's trouble, according to Joel 2 and 17. Verse 4 declares, "And when I remember these things, I pour out my soul in me. For I had gone with the multitude. I went with them to the house of God with a voice of joy and praise, with a multitude who kept holy day." David said, "I remember." As well, it speaks of Christ remembering all of the times of worship before his public ministry began, and with it, the rejection of Israel. Verse 5 declares, "Why are you cast down, O my soul? And why are you disquieted within me? Hope thou in God, for I shall yet praise him for the help of his countenance." David has faith and confidence that he will be restored to the throne. And so he was. Verse 6, "O my God, my soul is cast down within me. Therefore will I remember you from the land of Jordan." And of the Hermonites from the hill Mitzvah. The hill Mitzvah lies between Mount Hermon and the Jordan River, a long ways from Jerusalem. No matter how far away from the tabernacle, he would continue to remember and worship. "My enemies reproach me while they said daily unto me, where is your God?" Not only did David's enemies say this to him, "Where is your God?" but it was also said to Christ while he was on the cross. It will also said to Israel by the Antichrist during the Battle of Armageddon, when it seems like chosen people will be completely annihilated. And finally, the same presently is at times said unto us. Oh, hallelujah. "Why are you cast down, O my soul? And why are you disquiet within me? Hope thou in God, for I shall yet praise him, who is the health of my countenance and my God." By faith, David claimed restoration, example health. Likewise, at the second coming, the Lord will bring Israel back to health. He will do the same for us, for all who will trust him. Oh, glory to God. Oh, God, help us to trust you all the way, no matter what comes our way. For your promise, you'll never leave us nor forsake us. And we stand upon your promises. For yea and amen. Thank you, Jesus. God bless you. Heaven smile upon you. Jesus love you. And so do I. Have a blessed and a productive day. Amen. Amen, amen.
0: The Word of God is brought to you by Minister Priscilla Williams. To contact her, write to the Shekinah Glory of God Ministry, Manjak, Montserrat, West Indies.

0: Welcome to the Way to Life broadcast. We trust that as you listen to today's broadcast, that God will minister peace to your heart. Here now is your host.
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2: Greetings, friends, in the name of our Lord and Savior Jesus Christ. It's good to be with you today on the Way to Life broadcast. Let us pray. Father, we're just thankful for this opportunity that we can come before you. Thank you for your goodness, your mercy, your love, and your grace. And I pray today as the word go forth, Lord, that some soul, Lord, would be encouraged. Oh, Lord, to crave for your presence. In Jesus' mighty name, amen. The title or the caption for my message today is, do you just want the blessing, or do you need the blessing along with the presence and glory of the Lord? The text is taken from Exodus chapter 33, and I'll just read a few verses. One songwriter penned these words, I must have the Savior with me, for I dare not walk alone. I must feel His presence near me and His arms around me thrown. The Israelites, at some point in their journey from Egypt to the Promised Land, had to make a decision as to what they really needed most: to inherit the land of Canaan along with the presence and glory of the Lord God, or just the blessing of inheriting the land of Canaan. And so I'd like to read the text today, Exodus chapter 33, and from verses 12, just read a few verses. Then the Lord said to Moses, depart and go up here, you and the people whom you have brought out of the land of Egypt, to a land of which I swear to Abraham, Isaac, and Jacob, saying, to your descendants I will give it. And I will send my angel before you, and I will drive out the Canaanites and the Amorites, the Hittites, the Perizzites, the Hivites, and the Jebusites. Go up to a land flowing with milk and honey, for I will not go up in your midst, lest I consume you on the way, for you are a stiff-necked people. And when the people heard this bad news, they mourned, and no one put on their ornaments. Amen. Those of us who are familiar with the biblical history of the Israelites from the journey from Egypt to the promised land of Canaan and beyond could read it with mixed feelings. God had chosen them because of the covenant He made with their forefathers and His great love for them. They were considered as His special treasure, according to Deuteronomy chapter 7, verses 6 to 8. Here was a particular group of people God had chosen to show forth as a model to the other nations if they had allowed themselves to value and cherish and abide in the presence and glory of the Lord God. Sadly, they fail as they were termed as a stiff-necked people, stubborn and rebellious. They could have reached the promised land within a few days or weeks, but took 40 years. And even after they reached the promised land, they continue to rebel against God, and they had to bear the consequences. The children of Israel were on their way from Egypt's bondage to the promised land of Canaan after being in bondage for over 400 years. They were now set free physically. However, in their minds, in their hearts, they were not free. They still were held captive. Egypt was still in them. When you read about them, you could see it in their actions. As soon as they came upon any difficulty, they were ready to go back to Egypt. By this time, they had seen many miraculous deliverances, provisions, and the manifested presence of God. Yet, God had to describe them as a stiff-necked, rebellious, stubborn people. God had even disowned them on several times and wanted to destroy them. But Moses had to plead for them, that God said, I don't even want to go up with them. I'll send my angels. Otherwise, I destroy them. One writer states this was a challenge to Moses and the nation as a whole. God told them they could have the promised land, but He would not remain with them in a close personal way. If they were satisfied with that arrangement, it would prove they only love God's blessings and not God Himself. If they challenged God, pleading with Him for His presence, not only His blessings, it would show a genuine heart for God Himself. This was the first step towards spiritual restoration and revival in Israel. We today, save or unsave, we operate like the children of Israel. We sometimes say, if I was in the place of the children of Israel and seen and experienced all the miraculous signs and wonders and the glory of God, I would not have been like the children of Israel, rebellious. Sometimes, even when we are asked to confront or do something or change our behavior, we would say, only if God speaks to me personally or if I experience the miraculous. Really? You see, when we do not love the Lord with all our hearts, soul, our minds, and our strength, or have a relationship with Him, it's hard to be obedient, to trust Him. And that was the problem with the children of Israel. Hence, everything that God commanded them to do or not to do, they did the opposite. You see, when you really love someone, you will do your best to please them. Serving them will not be a burden. Moses had to tell the people that God was not pleased with them. Sometimes we have to tell people or show them the awful state that they are in with a view for them to change or repent. So when the people heard the pronouncement that God said He could not dwell among them, He could not go up with them, if He tried to, He might eventually have to cut them off. That is, when the people began to come to their senses, see themselves as God sees them, judgment was pronounced upon them, so they began to weep. Moses asked them not to put on their ornaments, but strip themselves of those things that made them look good externally, but within, their spiritual state was awful. Jesus once said of the religious leaders, according to St. Matthew chapter 23, verse 27, that outside they look like whitewashed sepulchres or tombs, but filled on the inside with dead people's bones and all sorts of impurity, meaning outwardly beautiful, but inwardly corrupt. Hence the people had to wash themselves, put on plain clothes and no ornaments or jewelry, which was a sign of humbling themselves in repentance to God. One writer states, the people displayed their repentance and mourning by not wearing their ornaments. They knew this was not the time for decorating the external, but it was time to bring the heart right with God. This was the second step towards spiritual restoration and revival in Israel. Another Bible commentator states, to be given every other blessing is of no value if God is not with you. That is the value of Canaan. What is the value of milk and honey? What is the value of having possessions if God is not with them? They saw that the realization of the presence of God, having His fellowship and company, was infinitely more important than everything else. Very true. Having material possessions most time does not signify that you have the presence of God or that you are saved. You see, once one follows certain laws, they would succeed with material things. For example, give and it shall be given you. Thirdly, after the people recognized their lost state and repented and requested that they needed God's presence, Moses prayed and requested earnest for the Lord God to additionally to show him His glory and assured Moses that His manifested presence will go with them. Exodus 33 verse 12, and just read a few phrases, going on to verse 14. The Lord says, My presence will go with you, and I will give you rest. I like how the New Living Translation put it. The Lord replied, I will personally go with you, Moses, and I will give you rest. Everything will be fine for you. And then going down to verse 18, and Moses said, Show me your glory. The New Living Translation says, Moses responded, Then show me your glorious presence. Amen. You see, Moses was not satisfied to see the form of a pillar of a cloud, as whenever the Lord came down to speak with Moses, the people would see a pillar of cloud. Moses wanted to experience the glorious presence of God's appearance, to see the Lord in all His splendor. Whenever the manifested presence of the Lord came down, the people would bow themselves and worship. In closing, my question to us today is, are we satisfied with just the blessing of the Lord in accumulating material things, just wanting the gift and not the giver? Or do we crave to have, along with the material things, the very glorious presence of the Lord? It's just like having a house with all the furnishings and no one lives in it, or having a house and you're alone in it, if you like companionship. Moses said to the Lord, if you're not going up with us, we don't want to go up. We don't want a substitute. We want your presence. And then when we read in Exodus chapter 40, verse 38, we get an overview that the cloud of the Lord hovered over the tabernacle during the day, and at night fire glowed inside the cloud so the whole family of Israel could see it. This continued throughout all their journeyings. Amen. So right now, where you are, just prayerfully say to the Lord, forgive me of wanting the blessing and the material things and not you. I renounce any other person, any other thing I place on the throne of my life as God. And I embrace you as Lord of my life. Through your Son, Jesus Christ, I ask to be my Savior, my Lord. Come into my heart today, forever. Amen. And now you can say to the Lord, there is nothing worth more that will ever come close. Nothing can compare our living hope, your presence, Lord. I've tasted and seen of the sweetest of love. When my heart becomes free and my shame is undone, your presence, Lord. Just say, Holy Spirit, you're welcome here. Come flood this place. Oh, flood my life. Fill this atmosphere. Your glory, Lord, is what my heart longs for, to be overcome by your presence, Lord. I want to become more aware of your presence, Lord. Let me experience your glory in a special way, and things will change. In the name of the Lord Jesus Christ, I pray. Thank you, Lord, for doing it to someone today. Amen and amen. God bless you.

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For your prayer needs, questions, and or comments, write to The Way to Life in care of The Church of God of Prophecy, St. John's, Montserrat, or call 491-4607 or 491-6513. The Way to Life broadcast can be heard every Tuesday morning, 6:15 on Radio Montserrat.

So Psalm 119 verse 30. I have chosen the way of truth. I have set my heart on your laws. That is Psalm 119 verse 30. I have chosen the way of truth. I have set my heart on your laws. Something for you to walk with as you move through today, Tuesday, inside the 21st day of July in the year 2026. A good morning, Montserrat. Good morning to you if you are waking up with our ZJB Radio. And of course, The Breakfast Show. Yours truly, Little Lenny, with you until just about 10 o'clock this morning. And of course, hoping that you had a wonderful, wonderful night's rest. Now you're ready to face today, Tuesday, as per normal, with all the smiles and happiness in the world, eh? The sounds of Ziggy Marley. African glory. And of course, we're broadcasting on 95.5 and also 88.3 FM on the internet, ZJBRadio.com. And of course, on Facebook, ZJB Radio, the spirit of Montserrat. Here's to a great one, eh? Yeah, man, a great day.

25 minutes it is on the hour. 25 minutes on 7 o'clock. So from Ziggy, in comes our Peter Tosh, recruiting soldiers for Ja Army. If you're now getting out of bed, good morning to you. Some folks are out and about already, into their Tuesday. We wish you all the best, eh?

0: Yeah, so we have just about 21 minutes on 7 o'clock. And Mama Don's Kitchen, they're in a lookout. Everything fresh. Yeah, they're closed all day today, Tuesday, all right? So that's Mama Don's Kitchen. Everything fresh. They're in lookout. Closed all day today, Tuesday. Please take note of that, all right? And of course, you do apologize for any inconvenience caused.
1: Oh, it's great, yeah?
0: And the ladies from out of our Guyana,
2: baby, doing bad, I say.
0: Is that some 27 persons died and still 83 missing up to late last night, huh? And the captain of the ferry actually failed a drugs test. So 133 persons were on board, some 27 dead to date, and 83 missing. And the captain fails a drug test after the boat capsized. Eh? I tell you. So that's the latest coming out of our Guyana on this Tuesday morning. And of course, if you can, turn us up a bit. Community radio at its best, eh? ZJB Radio. So from Peter Tosh into UB40. I know some folks might be humming along and dancing away in the kitchen, preparing breakfast, all because of our ZJB Radio. And I love it. Thank you so much for waking up with us.

17 minutes on 7 o'clock. Once again, in case you're planning to do any lab works with the Glendon Hospital lab today, change of plans. Remember, they close all week. That's the Glendon Hospital lab. 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Emergencies will be facilitated via referral from the attending doctor at the casualty department, all right? So please take note of that as you move. And of course, must say good morning to folks living there in Salem, Flemings, and Hope. Yeah, you should be without electricity from just about 8 o'clock this morning until 12 noon. That is for folks living in Salem, Flemings, and Hope. You will be without electricity this morning from 8 until 12. Yeah, that's the word that we have from MUL, the electricity division. In the meantime, in comes Prince Romeo.

And don't forget that we're into our Calabash Week of Activities. Had the Sip and Craft last night. Now it's all about the children's bus tour today. Then later on this evening, 6 o'clock, roll away when all about pool and domino. Make a brighter day. There are Giselle's Bar, all a part of Calabash Week of Activities. Some $250, a top prize for the pool tournament. And for the dominoes, yeah, you can team up with a partner for $50 per pair. Cash prizes will be awarded for first, second, and third place, with a grand prize of $400 for the domino combination, eh? In comes Joseph Hill on the Culture. 13.

So all parents and guardians of children enrolled in the 2026 summer reading program, you're required to attend a meeting at the Montserrat Public Library this afternoon at 4:15, all right? Remember, the program begins on Monday the 27th. So parents, please take note that you do have a very important meeting at the Montserrat Public Library this afternoon, 4:15. Yeah, summertime, several summer schools are up and running. And of course, we'll be hearing from them a bit later on this morning, right here on The Breakfast Show. Yeah, it's going to be tagged the morning with the summer schools, if I may say. Then, of course, we'll head into the UK. Yeah, hear from the new Prime Minister, Andy Burnham. And of course, as he announces his new cabinet. So that's happening a bit after 9 this morning right here on ZJB. But we're going to be positive as we step on out today, Tuesday, all right? Positiveness, positive vibes. Here we go.

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1: So the question is, do you know of anyone celebrating a birthday today, the 21st of our July in the year 2026, or even an anniversary? You call me 491-7227, 491-9064, or send in a WhatsApp message to 496-2885 and just big them up. So we have 4 minutes on the hour of 7 o'clock. And first up, must say good morning and happy birthday greetings to a special neighbor, Mavis Dubry. It is your birthday today. Well, lots of love from Ozzy and Loretta. Yeah, man, bigging you up and wishing you all the best today on your birthday, Mavis Dubry. Enjoy. And just to let you know as well that San Shell Ice Cream Parlor, yeah, they're closed, they'll be closed on Thursday, July 24th. Well, actually, Thursday is the 23rd, so might need some clarity on that if it's a Thursday or Friday. But July 23rd is Thursday until August 15th, and management do apologize for any inconvenience, all right? And saying good morning and happy birthday greetings to a loving granddaughter, Nicole. Yeah, it is your birthday today. Lots of love from Mommy Mary. And she's hoping that you'll live to see and enjoy many more birthdays to come, huh? Good morning, Mommy Mary. Hoping that you bless you good. Mm-hmm. And sending birthday greetings to a beautiful, caring, and special daughter, Nicole Farrell, there in Florida. It is your birthday today. Lots of love from your mom, Patsy Farrell Dawe, telling you to enjoy to the fullest. And just know that Mommy Patsy loves you plenty, plenty, plenty, all right? So there you go, Nicole. And if I could, I would have. All right? If you know, you know. Take it easy, Nicole. Sister Patsy, good morning. The sending birthday greetings to Miss Mavis Dubry, coming in from the Clark family. Wishing you a wonderful, wonderful day today, Miss Mavis Dubry. Enjoy. Yeah, so just got the correction there. So it's actually a Thursday the 23rd that the San Shell Ice Cream Parlor will be closed from until August 15th, all right? So take note of that. ZJB, hi, good morning.
2: Good morning, Lenny. How are you?
1: I'm blessed.
2: Let me say happy birthday to my wonderful niece, Nicole. You have a wonderful day. Enjoy your day today. This is your day. Just relax and enjoy yourself. Wanted to pass you and Mommy Mary and Vanessa. You have a wonderful day. All right, Lenny.
1: All right, you have a blessed one as well. So in just a bit, we'll head on over to the BBC for World Service News. Then 7:06, Brother James White Jr. He'll be in with ZJB's Morning News. Then, of course, Saka Winky should be hearing from him a bit later on this morning. So, too, from the coordinators of the various summer schools for the summer. Mm-hmm. We'll be hearing from them. And of course, we'll be hearing from the new UK Prime Minister and the latest from out of Guyana. All happening this morning on The Breakfast Show. So you stick around and be a part of it, of course. Remember, know what's on your mind and no sports program for a bit. And those two programs will return real soon, all right? But as you know, it's summertime. Folks are out taking a break, so why not? And sending birthday greetings to Mavis Dubry, coming in from Sister Patsy, and of course the entire family. Wishing you all the best today on your birthday, all right? Do enjoy. So to all the wonderful folks who are celebrating today, just want to say good morning And happy, happy birthday to you if you're celebrating an anniversary. Hope you live to see and enjoy many, many more years together. Time for us to head on over to the BBC. Good morning.
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3: Coming up on Outlook with me, Asya Fuchs, here on the BBC World Service after the news. Are dissidents born or made? The Lithuanian Jadvyga Bieliauskinė certainly had an independent streak ever since she was a young girl.
4: She was 10 or 12, and the best seamstress of Kretinga town made her a new dress to go to school. And when she saw it, she said, "I don't like it." And she just tore it and redid it. The seamstress was very indignant.
0: She redid it herself.
4: Yes. She was never afraid to go against the current.
3: As an adult, Jadvyga had to endure Soviet labor camps twice. But even that didn't break her resolve to nurture the spirit of defiance in young Lithuanians, not least in her niece, Rūta Tumėnaitė.
4: She gave me to type the samizdat, the literature that was produced and distributed secretly. She would say, "Okay, type this portion, this chapter."
5: BBC News with Emily Thomas. 19 people in Indonesia have been convicted of trafficking at least 34 babies. The leader of the group, a 70-year-old woman, was sentenced to 7 years in prison. The others received sentences ranging from 3 to 6 years. Some of the babies were sent to Singapore and others were sold in Jakarta between 2023 and 2025. Lisa Tambunan has more details.
6: This had been going on for years, and it was revealed in court that the way that the trafficking ring operated was reaching out to parents via social media and even WhatsApp with an excuse of wanting to adopt their child. And later it was actually found out that they were essentially selling these babies, and some of the people in Singapore who adopted them were actually not aware of the circumstances surrounding this.
5: There have been further exchanges of fire between Iran and the United States. Iran says it's attacked 2 oil tankers in the Strait of Hormuz as the battle for control of the waterway continues. But mediators have also stepped up efforts to revive last month's peace deal. Here's Sarah Smith.
7: Both sides have been saying that they are open to a diplomatic solution, but we've had the Secretary of State, Marco Rubio, saying they're open to that only if Iran is serious about it. And the Iranians have been saying similar things as well. But when we see escalating conflict to this point, we're not in a diplomatic space. It's very difficult to see how they're going to get back into meaningful talks.
5: Health officials in the Democratic Republic of Congo say the Ebola outbreak is spreading further after a new affected health zone was confirmed in Ituri province. The addition of Adja brings the total to 47 health zones. There are now more than 2,400 confirmed cases. The Lebanese army has reportedly begun deploying forces to the village of Zawta al-Gharbiya in southern Lebanon, which had been occupied by Israeli troops. It's part of a US-brokered plan for the phased withdrawal of Israeli forces from pilot zones. Our correspondent Karine Torby in the Lebanese capital, Beirut, says the plan faces difficulties.
8: The problem is that basically there doesn't seem to be much of an agreement over the parameters of what can be considered as a pilot area. Lebanon wants these areas to be occupied areas from where the Israeli forces will withdraw. But Israel and the US have agreed on 3 areas. 2 of them are not occupied at all, and the Lebanese army is already there. And the third one is occupied at the outskirts of it, with the Israelis having some sporadic incursions every now and then.
5: You're listening to the latest world news from the BBC. Health officials in Gaza say an Israeli airstrike has killed 6 members of the same family in Gaza City. Medics said the Israeli attack killed the father, Firas al-Masri, his wife, Sasa Bil, and their 3 daughters and son. The Israeli military confirmed the strike, saying its target was a Hamas militant, but giving no evidence. The United Nations says that 144 migrants and refugees were reported dead or missing off the coast of Mauritania last week following tragic accidents at sea. They were attempting the dangerous journey from West Africa to Spain's Canary Islands and onward to Europe. The Mauritanian Coast Guard reportedly rescued nearly 40 people from 1 boat. An Indian man has been jailed in Singapore after pleading guilty to stealing a costly diamond from a jewellery store and replacing it with a fake. The audacious theft of the gem worth almost $200,000 made headlines last month. Police say two men had shown interest in purchasing the diamond before surreptitiously swapping it while examining it in a store in the Chinatown district. More than 8,000 people have signed an online petition in support of a Turkish governor who was dismissed after pictures of him in cycling tights spread across social media. The governor of the northeastern Ardahan province, Mehmet Fatih Çatecli, was removed by presidential decree on Friday. Here's our global affairs reporter, Joanna Keane.
9: An official reason for the governor's dismissal hasn't been given, but the trouble began when images of him in tight cycling gear sparked criticism and mockery. There was then a heated debate in Parliament, with an opposition politician calling for him to be dismissed. The online petition argues that Mr. Çatecli has boosted cycling tourism and engaged young people in the sport, and he should remain in his post. As for the sacked governor, he said he was doing sport in sports clothes and would keep pedalling.
5: World News from the BBC.
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11: In the headlines, Montserrat's premier calls for a focus on the enhancement of the quality of lives of people in the community. Montserrat's Chevening Scholar for 2026-27 revealed. And regionally, Jamaica Teachers Association calls for national AI policy after the CXC overhauls SBA framework. Good morning. I am James White Jr. and this is the Morning News in association with BBC Radio and TV.
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11: Now the news in detail. Montserrat's leader of government business is calling on residents here to move their thoughts away from government infrastructure projects and look at the enhancement of the quality of life of every individual in the society. Premier the Honorable Reuben T. Mead was at the time responding to statements made that Montserrat is not under normal circumstances, having not achieved much economic development over the past 30 years. Premier Mead stated that while a lot has happened over the period in question, including the construction of government houses in Davy Hill and Lookout, the new hospital project, and geothermal exploration, to name a few, the time has come for people to look at the value of these investments, among others, going forward.
13: And forgive me for repeating again, that is one of the reasons why we have the micro and small business loans. Okay? It is about the development of the people, but it is also about increasing our production and productivity. And then we can now look at the larger investments, the private sector investments, which we're looking at. And persons believe that once you start talking to a private investor, the next day you see money flowing. That's not how it works. Sometimes it can take 5 years before you, from moving from initial discussion to breaking ground. But if you don't start with the first step, you will never get there. So if you want to go a mile, you have to start with that first step in order to complete that mile. And this is what we're doing in terms of looking at how best, from an economic standpoint, that we can move Montserrat forward. And I just want to caption it one way. Persons who know me and throughout my entire political career know that I do not focus on my re-election and my survival in politics. I focus always what is best for the country. Not what is best for Ruben Meade and his party. What is best for the country. And that is my ethos, and I will go down fighting for what is best for my country.
11: Premier the Honorable Ruben T. Meade. The Eastern Caribbean Monetary Council has agreed to maintain the minimum savings rate at 2%. This was confirmed at the recent meeting of the Council in Dominica, attended by Premier and Minister of Finance and Economic Management, the Honorable Ruben T. Meade. The discount rate at 3% short-term and 4.5% long-term was also maintained. All this is based on the strength of the EC dollar. The Council reaffirmed that the foundation of the ECCB's monetary policy is the maintenance of the EC dollar's fixed exchange rate against the United States dollar. This policy supports monetary stability and helps create the conditions for sustainable economic growth and rising living standards across the Eastern Caribbean Currency Union, the ECCU. The strength of the EC dollar continues to be reflected in a reserve backing ratio of 97.6% and foreign reserves of 5.9 billion EC dollars. Under the ECCB agreement, the bank is required to maintain external reserves equal to at least 60% of currency in circulation and other demand liabilities. The current reserve backing ratio of 97.6% significantly exceeds this statutory requirement, reinforcing confidence in the EC dollar and its fixed exchange rate. The Council recognized that the stability of the EC dollar and the maintenance of its fixed exchange rate require more than strong reserve holdings. The credibility of the peg is underpinned by a broader policy framework that promotes competitiveness, fiscal and debt sustainability, and financial system stability. Together, these policies safeguard foreign reserves, preserve confidence in the EC dollar, and support the long-term sustainability of the fixed exchange rate. Montserrat's first Chevening Scholar for 2026-27 has been revealed. Alverna Weeks will be studying a Master's of Science in Economics, Finance and Management at the University of Bristol, one of the leading universities in the United Kingdom. Weeks says she was drawn to the opportunity to become part of a highly qualified global network and to build lasting connections across varying fields that can help drive Montserrat's development and sustainability. On coming back to Montserrat, Weeks said she plans to return with a toolbox of advanced skills, knowledge, and professional connections that she can share with her colleagues, the wider public service, and the community at large to help influence positive change. Applications for the 2027-28 Chevening Cycle open on August 4th this year. The healthcare system in Montserrat is now better equipped to serve people within the community. Two senior nurses have acquired new skills, having just wrapped up a four-week clinical observership at the Calderdale and Huddersfield National Health Service NHS Foundation Trust in England. Hospital nursing manager Brenda Daly and staff nurse midwife Jeanette Lee participated in the placement through a management education partnership with National Health Service NHS in England. During the experience, both nurses, Daly and Lee, worked alongside NHS teams while observing best practices in leadership, operating theatre services, maternity care, infection prevention and control, and digital healthcare. Over the 4 weeks, the nurses explored topics centered on CHFT's nursing ambitions, including leadership in every seat, lifelong learning, professionalism, inclusivity and civility, and models of care. Among the highlights were observing robotics and laparoscopic surgery, experiencing digital systems that support patient care and clinical decision-making, visiting the Calderdale Birthing Center's birth pool, participating in infection prevention and fire safety training,
14: learning about sepsis management, staff well-being, succession planning and human factors, and attending senior leadership meetings and the Trust's annual awards ceremony. Nurses Daly and Lee also spent 2 days with CHFT's infection prevention and control team, an experience Daly said underscored opportunities for improvement at the Glendon Hospital. They described the experience as transformative and expressed hope that the partnership will continue well into the future. The placement forms part of an ongoing education partnership between Glendon Hospital and Calderdale and Huddersfield NHS Foundation Trust, aimed at strengthening clinical skills, leadership development, and the exchange of best practices between healthcare professionals in Montserrat and the United Kingdom. The Montserrat Overseas People's Progressive Association, MOPA, is celebrating the success of its Family Fun Day held on Saturday, July 11th. Speaking on the ZJB Breakfast Show Monday, MOPA UK spokesperson Kima Allen expressed appreciation to the volunteers and attendees whose support helped make the event a success. Allen said the event also helped raise the profile of MOPA, an organization that has served the Montserratian community since 1969.
15: I just want to firstly say huge, huge thank you to all the volunteers and everyone who came out. I know a lot of people traveled from far to come out to the MOPA Family Fun Day last weekend. And do you know what? I just really, really want to thank you guys for coming out and really supporting the effort. As I said, MOPA was going since 1969, and to be able to do something where we are able to put MOPA on the map, to say, to speak, in Haringey, where it's now becoming, I like to say, I'm more of a household name. And so people begin to understand the work that MOPA has been putting into the charity over the years. And, you know, to have so many of our Montserratians, young and old, in between, far, to come from so far to support the event, it was just really incredible. So I want to firstly thank all of you Montserratians who listened to me, and all of you who traveled from wherever you are across the United Kingdom, and even abroad, because there were some people who traveled abroad just for the event as well. So I want to say huge, huge thank you to you guys as well. You know, when we did this project, when I thought about it in January, we were thinking about how could we do this project and make it easily accessible, because obviously cost of living is really, really expensive for some people, and we wanted to do a free event. You know what, we couldn't have done this event without the sponsors.
14: Looking ahead, Allen confirmed that the Family Fun Day will remain an annual event. She said MOPA plans to continue hosting events throughout the year while promoting Montserrat's culture across the United Kingdom. She added that the organization remains committed to strengthening the Montserratian community in the UK and ensuring the island's heritage continues to be proudly showcased.
15: MOPA Fun Day has always been an annual event. And for me, it's moved from back of a churchyard to a community center and to a huge park. So we want to make this a fixture. We want to make sure that it's something for the Montserrat community to look forward to annually. So we'll be working on that. We'll be continue to working on events throughout the year as well. You'll learn a lot more coming up soon as well. So yeah, I mean, absolutely, we'll continue to promote and, you know, continue to work with the Western Montserrat community to continue to make sure that we ensure that Montserrat, our talent, our artists, our food, our culture is showcased in the United Kingdom. We've been doing this for such a long time. We'll continue to do that.
14: MOPA spokesperson in the United Kingdom, Kima Allen. And in other news, the Jamaica Teachers Association, JTA, is urging the government to develop a national policy on the use of artificial intelligence, AI, in schools. The push comes following the Caribbean Examination Council's CXC's decision to overhaul its school-based assessment, SBA, framework in response to the rapid growth of generative AI. In a statement, the association said while it recognizes CXC's responsibility to protect the integrity and international credibility of its qualifications, the changes expose broader challenges facing Jamaica's education system. The JTA states that the concerns raised extend far beyond the administration of regional examinations. The CXC announced last Thursday that it would phase out the traditional SPA for most non-practical Caribbean Secondary Education Certificate, CSEC, and Caribbean Advanced Proficiency Examination, CAPE subjects, replacing it with Paper 032, an assessment completed under examination conditions. The reforms, which take effect from the 2027 academic year, are aimed at preserving the integrity of student assessments as AI tools become increasingly capable of generating essays, reports, and other coursework. The traditional SBA will be retained only for practical subjects such as agricultural science, visual arts, music, physical education, technical drawing, and food, nutrition, and health, with strengthened moderation measures. Dr. Wayne Wesley, CXC Registrar and Chief Executive Officer, said the examination body's responsibility is to ensure its qualifications remain credible. Dr. Wesley said the integrity of the regional qualifications is not negotiable, adding that while the SBA had served Caribbean students for nearly 50 years, CXC had to act when the existing system could no longer reliably assess students' work. The JTA, however, argued that the changes also reflect CXC's failure to anticipate the speed with which AI would transform education. While describing the reforms as necessary, the teachers' body warned that replacing the SBA with Paper 032 addresses only part of the problem. The association also raised concerns about equity, warning that unequal access to digital devices, reliable internet service, AI platforms, and adequately trained teachers could widen educational disparities. It said students should be taught not only how to use AI, but also how to critically assess its output, identify inaccuracies and bias, properly acknowledge its use, and avoid presenting AI-generated material as their own. To address those issues, the JTA is calling on the Ministry of Education, Skills, Youth and Information to urgently convene teachers, school leaders, parents, students, universities, assessment specialists, and technology experts to develop a national policy on AI in education. And finally in the news, the search for survivors continued in Guyana on Monday after a ferry believed to be overloaded capsized over the weekend, with the government noting that at least 35 of the 67 people rescued were not on the manifest list. Hopes of finding missing passengers and crew are beginning to fade, as Prime Minister Mark Phillips told reporters that officials believe there were many more than the documented 116 passengers and 17 crew members aboard the decades-old ferry. Phillips also noted that the rescued captain and at least one other crew member tested positive for marijuana and remain in police custody pending a criminal investigation. The MV Barima capsized off the Essequibo coast late last Saturday while en route from the capital Georgetown to Port Kaichuma in northwest Guyana near Venezuela. The Prime Minister said the government is launching an urgent and comprehensive probe concentrating on the accuracy of the manifest, cargo loading, compliance with safety rules, and the conduct of the captain and crew before sailing, among other issues. He stated that where negligence, misconduct, or criminal wrongdoing is established, those responsible will face the full force of the law. Public Works Minister Juan Edgehill said he is devastated about the worst marine disaster in decades and the latest developments. Edgehill acknowledged that officials don't know how many people were aboard the ferry because the manifest list is not accurate. Meantime, governments across the Caribbean community, CARICOM, are expressing sympathy and support for Guyana following the tragic capsizing of the MV Barima last weekend. It had more than 130 passengers and crew aboard. Up to Monday, close to 70 people had been rescued. In a statement, CARICOM said it was deeply saddened by the tragedy and continued to closely monitor the ongoing search and rescue operation. Jamaica's Prime Minister Dr. Andrew Holness said he was deeply saddened by the capsizing and expressed solidarity with Guyana President Dr. Mohamed Irfan Ali, the government and people of Guyana. Similar expressions came from the leaders of the Bahamas, Belize, St. Kitts and Nevis, and Trinidad and Tobago, which is assisting in the recovery effort. The United States Embassy in Guyana and the Embassy of the People's Republic of China also conveyed their sympathy and assistance. And that was a look at the news which came to you in association with BBC Radio and TV. Up next, we'll have Sports Zone, which comes to you in association with MS Osborne Limited.
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18: Hello everyone, Victoria Chalmers with Sports Zone. Former West Indies umpire and statistician, the Right Honourable Basil Morgan, has paid tribute to late all-rounder, the legendary Sir Garfield Sobers. Speaking on The Breakfast Show on ZJB on Monday, Morgan reflected on his interactions with the cricketing icon.
19: Since becoming an umpire and reached a position of being an international umpire, any time I go to Barbados, I'm doing matches in Barbados, I would pick the brains of those legends. I mean, so Wes, Sir Everton, my performance and so on. I recall when a test match was played there between Pakistan and West Indies, I was the TV replay umpire, and I had some decisions to make. So after the match, I went to see him, and he said, you boy from Montserrat, you're doing good, man. You're doing good. And immediately, but he never played cricket with Jim, but he would have heard of Jim. And what about that? The guy, Jim Allen, I've heard so much about him. So I said to him, he and I are from the same little area in Montreal. And then later on, in his life, when I was involved with the Stanford cricket in Antigua, he was one of the big boys, I should say. I was in charge of the umpires and the match referees and so forth. We had to chat and so on, and we would have loads of conversations about cricket business and so forth and so on. I remember that innings he played in England with his cousin when we were 95-5, and the reports coming out of that match that he said to his cousin, "Now, David, we are in a spot of trouble here. We are going to, not for ourselves, but we are going to play for the West Indies." So Gary was the greatest, certainly the greatest, and not cricketer, yes, but greatest all-rounder. I said the greatest batsman I have ever seen. May his soul rest in peace. He certainly lost an icon, a legend, the greatest ever.
18: The Right Honourable Basil Morgan. Morgan says he hopes a representative from Montserrat will be present at the funeral for Sir Garfield Sobers. In other cricketing news, Cricket West Indies CWI will honour Barbadian fast bowler Kemar Roach for reaching the milestone of 300 test wickets during the innings break of the fifth one-day international between the West Indies and New Zealand at Kensington Oval on Tuesday. Roach became only the fifth West Indian and second Barbadian to claim 300 test wickets when he reached the landmark during the first test against Sri Lanka in Antigua. The on-field presentation will be held in partnership with the Government of Barbados and the Barbados Cricket Association. CWI President Dr. The Honourable Kishore Shallow praised Roach's contribution to West Indies cricket. With free admission already announced for the match in honour of the late national hero, Sir Garfield Sobers, CWI is encouraging Barbadians to remain in their seats during the innings interval to salute one of the region's modern greats. Since making his test debut in 2009, Roach has taken 300 wickets at an average of 28.83, including 12 5-wicket hauls and one 10-wicket match haul. He joins an elite list of West Indies bowlers comprising Courtney Walsh, 519, Sir Kirtley Ambrose, 405, Malcolm Marshall, 376, and Lance Gibbs, 305. Still in cricket, New Zealand beat West Indies by 1 wicket at Kensington Oval in Bridgetown on Sunday to take a winning 3-1 lead in their 5-match one-day international series. After bowling out the West Indies for 188, New Zealand then raced to 189 for 9 in 45 overs, thanks to a superb knock of 80 from Mark Chapman and an unbeaten 34 from Mitchell Santner. Gudakesh Moti bagged 5 for 47 for the West Indies and Matthew Ford 2 for 44. Moti completed a fine all-round performance as he made 41 in the West Indies innings, second top scorer to Amir Jangu, 51. The final game will be played on Tuesday at the same venue. In football, Kylian Mbappe has become the first player to win the World Cup Golden Boot twice after earning the award for top scorer at the 2026 tournament. The France forward netted 10 goals in 8 games to edge out Lionel Messi in a high-quality race. Having struck 8 times to finish top scorer at Qatar 2022, Mbappe has won the Golden Boot in back-to-back World Cups. Mbappe is also now the men's World Cup all-time top scorer with 22 goals. World champions Spain swept the rest of the top awards. Captain Rodri won the Golden Ball as the tournament's best player. Unai Simon claimed the Golden Glove Award for best goalkeeper after conceding just once in 8 games, and 19-year-old Pau Cubarsí received the award for the tournament's best young player.
20: And that was a look at the morning news. Here's an invitation to listen again to the morning news by linking us on zjbradio.com. For ZJB News, James White Jr. wishing you on behalf of the rest of the news team a pleasant and productive day.
1: All right, so ZJB's morning time now, 28 minutes, moving up on the hour of our 8 o'clock, and it's now time for the local weather forecast for Montserrat, and this is actually valid up until 8 o'clock tonight. Moisture and instability ahead of an approaching low-level trough will increase cloudiness and shower activity. And the weather today, partly cloudy with a 40% or a moderate chance of brief showers. Winds east, northeast to east, southeast at 3 to 12 miles per hour. Seas 1 to 1.5 meters or 3 to 5 feet. The sun, it will set this evening at 6:45. So remember that this weather forecast is valid up to 8 o'clock tonight. 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

More precious was the light in your eyes than all the roses in the world. It is with deep sadness and grief that the family of Sylvia Cooley Watts, formerly of Corkill Village, Montserrat, but who last resided in the Bronx, New York, United States of America, announces her passing. She transitioned peacefully on June 30th, 2026, at Jacoby Hospital in the Bronx, New York. She was 82 years old. Her parents, Rose Elizabeth and James Watts, preceded her in death. Sylvia was the mother of Stanford Chicken Watts, Ivan Watts, Franklin Watts, Clinton Watts, and Alvin Watts. Casella Watts predeceased her. Goddaughters Cheryl Princess Farrell and Elizabeth Beth Lindsay and their families in New York. Grandchildren Staniel Irish in the United States, Delano and Frondell O'Brien, and Devane and Casella Brown in the United Kingdom. Great grandchildren Una O'Brien, Una Leah, Jason, and Jaden Johnson, all in the United Kingdom. Grandnephews Derek White and Lloyd Martin Jr. in New York, and Aaron White and their families. Nieces Valerie, Denise, and Annette White in New York, Beverly White in Pennsylvania, Jordan White in New York, Rose White Martin also in New York, Shaniqua Martin in Long Island, Eslyn White and Roslyn Martin in the United Kingdom, and Cassandra Watts in Connecticut. Claudette Sutton, predeceased her. Also left to mourn, her sister, Ines Elizabeth White in Pennsylvania. Her other sister, Annie Watts, preceded her in death. Brother, Leroy Watts and family in the United Kingdom. Sylvester, predeceased her. Brother-in-law, Adolphus White in Pennsylvania. Daughters-in-law, Andrea Watts in the United Kingdom, and Aisha Irish in the USA. Cousins, William Ryan and Tony in Canada. Extended family members to include Alicia Bramble, the Watts family, the Ryan family, Kathleen Tewitt and Esley Ryan in the United States. Best friends, Agnes Castle, Martha Thornhill, Lucy O'Brien, Rachel West and Sarah Lindsay, and Charles Sup Amer in the United Kingdom. Jane Coco Mead and family in the USA. Nan Allen, also in the USA. Denzel Daly and John KB in Boston. Mary Diet in Canada. Fan Boston in Antigua. Big Joe, Mike, Maurice, and George Mead in the United States. And George Ryan in Antigua. And many more too numerous to mention. Her caregiver, Mary Allen in the Bronx, New York. The Thanksgiving service to celebrate the life of the late Sylvia Cooley Watts will be held on July 25th, 2026 at Butler United Methodist Church, 3920 Paulding Avenue, Bronx, New York, at 10:30 in the morning. Viewing will be at 9:30 a.m. According to the family, we are assured that although Sylvia is absent from this world, she is now present with the Lord. May her soul rest in perpetual peace and rise in a blaze of glory when the trump of God is sounded.

own sadness, but gratitude for his life, that the family of John Alexander Mawson, affectionately called Juan Mawson, formerly of Montserrat, announces his passing on July 2nd, 2026. He was born in the Dominican Republic to the late Lillian Gums Mawson and Charles Joseph Mawson. He was raised in Curacao before making Montserrat his home, where he became a pioneer in the island's industrial development, building Montserrat's first seaworthy metal vessel, the Lily Bee, and introducing the trades of arc welding, scuba diving, advanced automotive mechanics, and ironwork to the island. He survived by his devoted lifelong partner, Barbara Johnson, his siblings, Jose, Violet, Palmer, James, Katharina, Juliana, and Ashley Mawson. His children, Denzel White Mawson, Lynn Robinson, Charmaine Sweeney, Dave Robinson, Augustine Sweeney, Raquel Allen, Craig White, Juanita Mead McIntosh, Jose Mead Town, John Mead, and Sabria Harvey. 30 grandchildren, 15 great-grandchildren, and a host of nieces and nephews, relatives and friends, including the extended Mawson, Weeks, Butler, Howe, Silcott, and Kernan families. Funeral arrangements will be given in a subsequent broadcast.

earthly realm on Saturday, June 14th, at the age of 92. A man of great character and warmth, Sonny was a pillar of his community and will be deeply missed by all who knew him. He survived by his devoted wife, Sarah Beach, and his five children, Meredith Brown, Elvis Bufang, Rachel Irish Register, Allison Beach, and Michael Beach, adopted sons Alvin and George Gerald. He was a beloved father-in-law to Mervyn MacArthur Brown and Kevin Register. His legacy continues through his nine grandchildren, Casey Robinson, Khadijah Farrell, Keely Jarvey, Jaden, Sophia, Shanice, Tyrese, and Josiah. He also leaves behind several nieces, nephews, and cousins, including Mary White, Mary Arno, David Brandt, Daisy Bufang, Joycelyn Bufang, Jennifer Bufang, and Nathaniel Polk Bufang, as well as a close friend, James Sprocket Allen. Funeral service for the late Sonny Beach will be held on Friday, July 24th at 10 a.m. at St. Barnabas Church, Erdington High Street, Birmingham, B23-6SJ. Burial to follow at Quinton Cemetery, Hillsowen Road, Birmingham, B629AF. Following the burial, a reception will be held at 3 p.m. at Heartlands Social Club, 62 Ashton Church Road, B75RX. The family of the late John Sonny Beach extends their sincere gratitude for the outpouring of support during this difficult time. Your thoughts and prayers are greatly appreciated. And we here at ZJB do extend our deepest sympathy to those who are left to mourn.

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1: So we have just about 12 minutes on the hour of our 8 o'clock. All parents and guardians of children enrolled in the 2026 Summer Reading Program, well, you're required to attend a meeting at the Montserrat Public Library this afternoon at 4:15. And the program begins on Monday, July 27th. So make sure that you go on out and be a part of that this afternoon. Just to inform folks living in Salem, Flemings, and Hope that you will be without electricity in just a bit at 8 o'clock. And that will be until 12 noon today. That is for folks living in Salem, Flemings, and Hope. You will be without electricity from 8 until 12 today. And for folks living in Dick Hill, Judy Peace, and Peaceful Cottage, you will be without electricity on Thursday morning from 8 until 12 noon. Well, the general public are asked to take note that the Glendon Hospital Lab, they're closed this week for routine testing services, and emergencies will be facilitated via referral from the attending doctor at the casualty department. So in case you had any plans to do any lab works this week, well, you'll have to change them as they're closed for routine testing this week, all right? Well, we're into Calabash Week of Activities, and Giselle's Bar in Sweeties is hosting an exciting night of pools and domino. And that's happening 6 o'clock this evening. Whether you're a pool shark or a domino master, it is time to bring your A game, compete in the pools tournament for a chance to win $250 top prize. Registration is $25 per person. Prefer dominoes? Well, team up with a partner for $50 per pair. Cash prizes will be awarded for first, second, and third place with a grand prize of $400. So go on out and be a part of that this evening. You can contact the Montserrat Arts Council at 495-8555 for more information. Well, a local establishment is seeking a person to fill the position of a bartender or cashier. Interested persons should be able to balance cash and check, have excellent or have experience in a similar background, be mature with excellent customer service skills, be trustworthy, reliable, and punctual. Qualified persons are asked to submit a written application to the Department of Labor, and you should do so by today, Tuesday, the 21st of July. Still with the Department of Labor, a local business is seeking the services of a person to fill the position of an electrician. Key responsibilities: install electrical wiring, conduits, cable trays, lighting, outlets, panels, and other electrical equipment, and read electrical drawings and project plans, carry out electrical work in accordance with project specifications on electrical codes, and of course you should be able to work on a shift of 2 to 10 p.m. All right, and qualified persons are asked to submit a written application to the Department of Labor, and you should do so by this Friday, the 24th of July. The Small Beginnings Music Project will be holding its annual summer music program this year from August 17th to the 27th. The facilitators will be professional music teachers from Guernsey and Montserrat. Beginners and continuing students will develop their skills on several musical instruments, including the violin, flute, trumpet, trombone, clarinet, saxophone, keyboard, ukulele, guitar, drums, and steel pan. The sessions will run daily from 9:30 to 3 p.m. at the Salem Resource Center. Parents of children 10 to 16 years are invited to register their children by contacting Herman Cupid Francis at 496-7877. A small registration fee of $20 is required. So give your child an edge. Let him or her learn to play a musical instrument. Do you have diabetes, pre-diabetes, or you are at risk of developing diabetes? Do you have a foot ulcer, a wound that is slow to heal, numbness, tingling, poor circulation, or other concerns about your foot health? Well, register now for the Feet for Life Clinic, which will take place from the 26th to the 31st of October. To register, call or WhatsApp Pink Ribbon Charity Montserrat and 496-7465. That's 496-7465. Or you can register through your health center. Places are limited, so make sure that you register early. And don't forget, the Department of Agriculture, in collaboration with the Mansour Arts Council, MAC, invites all farmers, fishers, agro-processors and artisans and the general public to the Mansour Calabash Market Day and Food Fair. And that's happening on Friday the 24th. And that will begin at 7. For further information or to confirm your participation, please contact the Department of Agriculture at 491-2075. And that's it for this bulletin, which came to you in association with the Bank of Montserrat Limited. ZGB's Morning Time, now 6 minutes on the hour of 8. It's now time for the program, Keeping Well with Diabetes.
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4: Good day, listeners. Welcome to this week's edition of Keeping Well with Diabetes. I am Trevor Howe, your presenter. This week, we'll be discussing the importance of drinking water. In light of the extreme temperatures we have been experiencing recently, my focus this week will be on the importance of drinking water to stay hydrated. What is important for your body, and in fact for everybody, but especially for persons with diabetes? Because even a small decrease of the hydration level can cause serious problems for diabetics. Here are some important facts to note about water. 1. Water is essential for life and has many functions, including maintaining fluid balance in the body and boosting metabolism, which allows your body to work more efficiently. 2. Water is by far the most single constituent of the body, making up some 75% of the total body weight. This percentage, of course, varies from person to person, depending on age and the amount of fat present. And thirdly, the body loses water daily. It is said that on an average, a person loses between 3 to 4 liters of fluid a day, in the form of sweat, urine, bowel movement, and exhaled air. Some of this loss is as a result of physical activity and hot weather. In fact, when you sweat, you lose a lot of electrolytes, example, sodium, potassium, and chloride, which are essential to your body function. It is therefore critical that the fluid we lose be replaced each day in order to stay hydrated. How do you know when you are dehydrated or need water? Some consider thirst as a first sign of dehydration. The fact is that by the time you feel thirsty, your body cells are already craving water, which means that your body is already feeling the effects of too little water. However, some people, especially the elderly, may not always have this thirst sensation. That is why they should be encouraged to drink water. On the other hand, because thirst is also a sign of diabetes, persons with diabetes may get accustomed to being thirsty and so ignore the sign, which can be a fatal mistake. In addition to thirst, some of the warning signs of dehydration are dry mouth, headache, dizziness, yellow or dark colored urine, to name a few. For people with diabetes, the risk of dehydration is greater because elevated blood pressure depletes body fluids. To get rid of glucose, the body will try to pass it out in the urine, and in doing so, will take a fair amount of water with it. So the higher your blood sugar, the more urine you'll pass, and therefore, you'll need to replace the fluid to maintain your fluid balance and stay hydrated. The importance of staying hydrated is that it will help to control your blood sugar, prevent fatigue, and the slowing down of your body's metabolism. It will also enhance your physical performance. How can you prevent dehydration? First of all, don't wait until you are thirsty to drink water. If you do, you're waiting too long. You should consume water at regular intervals throughout the day, even if you don't feel thirsty. You can vary the routine by either adding a twist of lemon or lime to the water to make it tastier, or by occasionally drinking herbal tea, iced tea, or any other calorie-free beverage. Every effort should be made to avoid alcohol and caffeinated drinks at this time. It is recommended that you drink at least 8 glasses of water daily. It is a good idea to drink a glass of water at the start of the day, also with each meal and between meals. It is also recommended that you drink water before, during, and after exercise. So remember to take along your water bottle when exercising. Remember also that all drinks, both hot and cold, can count towards the daily target. So too are foods that contain water, such as fruits and vegetables. Coconut water, especially from the young nut, is one of the best natural drinks there is. It is very effective in rehydrating the body and restoring the balance of electrolytes in hot weather. It is also rich in nutrients such as potassium, magnesium, vitamin C, among others. This drink is very refreshing and readily available, so make use of it. In closing, let me reiterate that when temperatures are extreme, drinking fluids, especially water, is vital to your health, but this must be done in moderation. The best indicators as to how much water you need are thirst and the color of your urine. If you are not thirsty and your urine is pale yellow, it is likely that your fluid intake is adequate. Thank you for listening, and do make every effort to stay hydrated by drinking adequate amounts of water. Remember that prevention is always better than cure.
2: Healthy and live long, eat right, don't eat wrong.
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1: All right, so we have just about 5 minutes now, moving down past the hour of 8 o'clock. The family of Joseph Benjamin Weeks expressed their heartfelt gratitude to the staff of the Glendon Hospital for the love, care, and attention provided to their loved one before his passing on June 20th. Special thanks to the doctors who cared for him, including Dr. Bufung, Dr. Benito, Dr. Kasim, Dr. Skerritt, Dr. Armstrong, Dr. Figueroa, and all other doctors and medical professionals who assisted in his care. The family would also like to thank the Dietary Department, Environmental Services, Housekeeping, Pharmacy Department, Lab Department, and Extra Department. 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To everyone who offered words of encouragement, supported the family, and prayed for their loved one, a heartfelt thank you.
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1: From the rhythm of the masquerade to the digital beat of today, we are culturally the same but spiced differently. 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We are bringing together four dynamic minds, blending the fierce energy of youth with the depth of wisdom of our elders. 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Wednesday, July 22nd, 7:30 p.m. sharp. 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
2: Yeah, so that's happening tomorrow, and the government of Montserrat is currently undertaking a comprehensive review and reform of the pension framework. This initiative seeks to establish a new defined contribution pension plan that will serve public officers, employees of statutory bodies, and members of the private sector. Members of the private sector are cordially invited to participate in a consultation meeting with representatives of the Pension Reform Committee and the Pension Reform Committee. The meeting will be held on Tuesday, July 28th, starting at 9 a.m. at the Statistics Department Conference Room in Sweeney's. Interested individuals who wish to attend will ask to register your interest by contacting the Office of the Deputy Governor on 491-6523 or 491-6524 no later than this Thursday, July 23rd. This will enable them to ensure suitable accommodations are in place. And the Montserrat Farmers Association will hold its regular monthly meeting on a Tuesday, July 28th at the Christian Council's building in St. Peter's. This meeting begins promptly at 10:30 a.m. and members are asked to make a special effort to attend and to be on time.
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1: So on second thought, I might change my mind and really finish this song.
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1: Finish the song.
0: Then, of course, we'll be linking up with the summer schools, huh? If you're out there and you're celebrating a birthday today, hi, good morning, happy birthday. And birthday greetings going out to Nicole Farrell. Yeah, also hi to Sister Patsy and Miss Mary and Vanny and Kim. Yeah, lots of love from Dennis Tewitt, your next door neighbor there in Parsons. Yeah, man, bigging you up, Nicole, as you celebrate today. As we continue to make our way down to 8:30.

And quickly as well, just to let you know that everything fresh in Mama Dawn's Kitchen in Lookout. Yeah, closed all day today. That's Mama Dawn's Kitchen in Lookout. Everything fresh, closed today, all day. And Sanchel Ice Cream Parlor, they'll be closed from Thursday coming, the 23rd, straight down to August 15th, all right? That's the ice cream parlor there.

Regional female champion, the Queen of Trinidad as well. 25, or is it now 26 minutes, moving down past the hour of our 8 o'clock. Something to Kaiser. Getting set for the ECCB Financial

0: The following are today's indicative rates in Eastern Caribbean dollars for key international and regional currencies. These rates will not apply to commercial banks' transactions with the public. Barbados dollar 1.35000. Canadian dollar 1.91986. Swiss franc 3.33333. Euro 3.08408. Pound sterling 3.62556. United States dollar 2.700000. And Guyana dollar 0.01303. And those were the ECCB rates for today, Tuesday, the 21st day of July in the year 2026. And it came to you in association with Nigel Osborne Enterprises Limited. 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
4: Ali Ugana, let us come together August Monday under the spirit of emancipation. As the Nincom Rally Emancipation Committee and the Montserrat National Trust proudly present the Nincom Rally Exhibition and Award Ceremony for Youths under the theme, Celebrating Our Heritage, Inspiring Our Youth. The event will be held at the National Museum in Little Bay on Monday, August 3rd at 10 a.m. Young people were asked to research and imagine conversations between Olada Equiano, a slave who bought his freedom in Montserrat in 1765, and Nincom Rally, who read the Emancipation Proclamation at Bellum Bridge, Montserrat in 1834. The students were encouraged to express their views in short stories, poetry, and art. Prizes will be awarded in four age groups, from 5 to 19. So parents, guardians, this is your chance to support, to see and hear the youth present their poetry and short stories while experiencing the many other displays in the museum. There'll also be performances by the Junior Masquerades, Steel Pan Group and other cultural appearances. The public is also invited to dress in African attire, as prizes will be given to the best dressed male and best dressed female. So dress in your finest African wear. Come and celebrate the Emancipation Experience on Monday, August 3rd, 10 a.m. at the National Museum in Little Bay.

0: ZJB. Welcome.
1: You've got taste.
0: All right, so we made a promise last Friday that throughout this week, we'll definitely link up and make sure that you know exactly what's happening for Calabash Week of Activities. So I say good morning to Josh speaking. Good morning, Sakawinki.
2: Good morning, my brother. How are you doing this morning?
0: I am blessed. And how are you? Did you get some rest last night?
2: Yeah, I did. Finally, I crashed.
0: Yeah, that was expected, you know?
2: Yeah, I woke up and I have a different voice now.
0: indeed. Right, so as I mentioned, you know, we mentioned last week that, you know, we would update the listeners on a daily basis in terms of what's happening for Calabash Week of Activities. And we're into what now? Day four?
2: Well, it started on Saturday, so we are into day four, correct?
0: Day four. And what awaits us for day four?
2: So today is all about the children's bus tour. And we're going to be starting picking up from about 9:30 at the MAC office. And we're going to go to the different spots. Of course, the children who have registered would have gotten the information of, you know, where they'll be picked up from. And I can't really release it on the radio for safeguarding purposes. But they will be accompanied by tour guides and, you know, auxiliary staff, as well as safeguarding teams. And they'll be heading towards St. George's Hill, you know, where they'll be able to view Montserrat from a whole different angle, you know, for the very first time for some of them. And they'll be given light refreshments, photo opportunities, you know, an opportunity to make new friends from different schools and stuff like that. And, you know, just an exciting tour day for the young ones. Of course, these are primary school children that we're giving this opportunity to. But yeah, it's going to be a fun ride for them, you know, adventure, great memories. And we decided to make this, you know, registration a free process, like how it has always been. At this point, you know, it's registration is full. So we're just going to look forward to the pictures that are going to come out, you know, in the coming week.
0: I wonder if you'll be accompanying, you know, the tour guides on this.
2: I'll be one of them, you know, a part of the auxiliary staff. Or you can call me safeguarding team. I could fill both shoes.
0: I like that. So is it just St. George's Hill that the young ones will be heading to, or are they heading into Plymouth as well?
2: From my understanding, it will be just into St. George's Hill. They'll be guided by DMC as well. So it'll be a safe and thorough process.
0: Okay, sounds good. So I know that the children should be excited. And
2: I know Norman Castle, he's going to be the tour guide, and he's excited as well. So I'm looking forward to you know, to hearing the stories and, you know, all the questions these children have. You know, I never got the opportunity to be a school teacher, but I'm sure, you know, they'll ask me questions I never imagined that they would ask.
0: Indeed. And knowing Brother Norman Castle, he'll have photos, you know, of, you know, how it used to be back then.
2: That's right.
0: to bring light to certain things, you know?
2: 100%. I know it's going to blow their mind, and they could probably go home and write an essay about it.
0: Yeah.
2: And that's one of the things, when you come home from summer vacation, the first day, school, tell us, write an essay, a one-page essay of how your summer went. So I think that's something that they could look forward to in September.
0: Well, guess what, Sakawinki? You work at the Montserrat Arts Council. You can always put that out and maybe have a little small cash prize, you know, how they spent their summer. You know,
2: and
0: something you can work with.
2: And we can release it on ZJB and let them come and read it up there, right?
0: Nothing is wrong with that, Saka.
2: Exactly. We'll map it up. No worries.
0: All right. So that's happening today. But later on this evening, something else is on. Speak about that.
2: Yeah. So apart from the children now, it's time for the adults. And we're doing a night of billiards and dominoes. For those of you who don't know what billiards is, it's the correct name for pool. And of course, this is going to be taking place at Yourselves Bar in Sweeney's. That's adjacent to the Arrows Man Shop, right below from Tropical Mansion Suites. Of course, it's going to be starting at 6 p.m. And for registration, it's $25 per person for pool with a grand prize of $250 EC. And if you're taking part in the dominoes competition, we have a $50 registration per pair. That's 25 each. And you can go home with a $400 grand prize, a $200 second place, and a $100 third place prize.
0: Wow, sounds good. So even if you're a novice, you can try something and you might get through, right?
2: Yeah, all I got to tell you is that each number or each card, there's seven of each. So there's 7, 6, 7, 5, 7, 4, 7, 3, 7, 2, 7, 1, 7 blank. Do what you got to do with that information. And for pool, you just put the ball in the hole.
0: Yeah, but can you play pool good though, Saka Winky?
2: You know me, I'm on for the shots. You can't ask me that question, of course.
0: but if you can though, for someone out there who might, you know, have not played pool ever in their lives, really, right. What's your first step?
2: You gotta put your back into it. You gotta make sure the angles are right. You know, you gotta line it up properly. Yeah. Mm. And hitting harder doesn't mean that it's hitting better. You have to think. It's all about the technique.
0: Mm.
2: You have to work on the stroke.
0: So how many balls are in the little triangle thing?
2: Well, it depends on what, you know, because some, I actually don't know, I'm not going to lie, but they strike balls and they hold balls. So it depends on which one goes in first.
0: Uh-huh.
2: You have to pick, you know, whether you're a stripe or whether you're hold, and just make sure you don't hit the 8 ball until you're ready for it. The 8 ball is the last one that goes in.
0: Oh, okay. Well, we have some pool specialists out there and domino experts as well. So I don't want to say that we are novices to this. You know something about pool, and of course, many know something about dominoes.
2: I won't be the referee. I won't be the facilitator. We have a professional person that understands all the rules and stuff like that on site.
0: Mm-hmm.
2: So they'll be the ones coordinating the games. I'll be in the background making sure everything is running smooth with registration and stuff like that.
0: Mm-hmm. So,
2: no need to worry. I think people take dominoes and pools very seriously in Montserrat, especially dominoes. You know, it's a lot of bragging rights that go with it.
0: Mm-hmm.
2: You know, so definitely I know that, you know, everyone's going to have their T's crossed and their I's dotted.
0: Right, and of course, there are cash prizes for first to third and the big grand prize of $400, so something worth playing for.
2: 100%. That's definite.
0: And it begins at what time, though, Jace?
2: That's 6 p.m. at ESL's Bar in Sweeney's. That's adjacent to Arrow's Man Shop, coming down from Tropical Mansion Suites, right there on the left-hand side, if you're going up the road.
0: Okay, sounds good. So, folks, in case you're into pool, you're into dominoes, something that you're going to be a part of, their cash prizes and all kind of stuff up for grabs this evening. So, can folks still register this evening or registration?
2: Yes, we are taking walk-ins, but there is a limit on it. So, please come early if you haven't registered in advance.
0: Okay, sounds good. Well, Saka Winky, that's today. Just mention quickly what's on for tomorrow so folks can plan ahead before we talk tomorrow morning, God willing.
2: Definitely. So tomorrow is all about the annual Sir George Irish Lecture Series. It's a radio panel discussion, which is themed culturally the same, but spiced differently. This will be streamed live on Spirit of Montserrat Facebook page, as well as Montserrat Festivals. And we're inviting the public to definitely, you know, call in 491-7227-491-9064. Or they can call in on WhatsApp as well. If you're not, you know, resident on Montserrat and you don't have international call-in, you can definitely call in on WhatsApp and be a part of the conversation. You know, we have a panelist. It's going to be Shannon White, Kiana Wade. We also have Mr. Eugene Skerritt and Dr. Sharon Burns. So it's going to be an interesting conversation, you know, between the young and the mature. And I'm looking forward to seeing everyone being a part of that. And Lenny, I must say, yesterday at the Sip and Craft
0: event, I was just about to touch that. Yes, go right ahead. Go into it.
2: It was very well attended. I must say, everyone who came had a great experience. They had their masterpieces, so much creativity, you know, Jackson's wine. And I got to say, the ambiance was pretty, you know. They saw the sunset going down at scoreboard. It's definitely something that I would look forward to the next year for Calabash Festival and make it a little bit more spicy.
0: Sounds good. All right, so as you mentioned, it was well attended, and the feedback from the folks who attended, tell us.
2: Sorry, well, I didn't hear that.
0: The feedback from folks who were actually, you know, sipping and enjoying their goat water, pumpkin soup, or their Jackson wine, what was their feedback like?
2: Yeah, they had a great time. A lot of pictures were taken. You know, they created their masterpiece. Everyone was talking about what they're going to put. You know, some person said they're going to put their keys in it. Some person said they're going to put their jewelry. It's going to be the jewelry box for them. Some people said they're going to put it in their bathroom windowsill. I don't know if it's going to be a soap dish, but that's what they said. Some people even said that they're going to put a little small plant. So they made a little planter. Uh-huh. So, you know, all the different types of items. Some people had the seesaw and sand. There was one gentleman that drew Montserrat on it. It was very beautiful. I can't wait to release those pictures. But overall, it was an amazing event, a very different experience that they were, I guess, accustomed to. So they were with the hot glue guns. They had all the paints. You know, so it was well coordinated by Anna and Miss Sonia Bramble.
0: Ah, sounds good. Jaish Sadwani, until 24 hours from now, you be good, you be safe. And if you're playing pool tonight, all the best, all right?
2: Thank you, man. Thank you, Bob. You know the coach can't participate in the tournament, so I'll just be watching and taking everything in.
0: All right, we'll catch up again in 24 hours, okay?
2: That's right, man. One love always, man. Appreciate it, Lenny.
0: Blessings.
2: Stay blessed.
0: Yeah, man. There you had it, the marketing person there at Montserrat's Council, Jaish Sadwani Sakawinki, letting you know exactly what's on for Calabash. Week of activities today, Children's Bus Tour, heading up to St. George's Hill with NAMCA activities today. Children's Bus Tour, heading up to St. George's Hill with NAMCA tours. And of course, later on this evening,

0: Yeah, so we're moving right along. We're moving right along. We have just about our 16 minutes on the hour of our 9 o'clock. I did promise you a morning with the summer schools and letting you know what's on for this year. And our first stop will be inside of the ICT division. Yeah, inside Dites. And I have on the line, Miss Shelsa Payne. Good morning. Are you hearing me?
1: Good morning. Are you hearing me?
0: Yes, I am hearing you, and I'm hoping that you're hearing me loud and clear as well.
1: Yes, I am.
0: All right. So it's another year, Shelsa. It's another year. And of course, you know, every summer, the department, the ICT division, puts on a ICT course, ICT camp. So tell us what's in store for this year.
1: All right. So thanks for having me. So the ICT Summer Club is what it's officially referred to it as. And this year, the ICT unit is once again hosting it. We're now within the Department of Information Technology and eGov Services, affectionately called DITES. And the point of the Summer Club is to introduce children to technology in a very fun and engaging and a hands-on way over the summer break. It always takes place lately in August, just before we get back to school, so that they can do a bit of fun but also learning. And this year, the club will run for 3 weeks. And it takes place from the 10th to the 28th of August, and it's for children ages 9 to 12 this year. So during the club, the participants will explore a lot of various ICT themes. So that is coding, a bit of web design, even developing their own game, some digital creativity, even themes such as online safety and how to be safe online, and other emerging technologies. But this year in particular, we're having a very heavy focus on AI, because we know that's sort of taking the world by craze. It's in everyday life at this point. You can't get away from it. So we're having them introduce the AI, how to use some of the AI tools, especially when it comes to the creative side of things.
0: Sounds good. And as you mentioned, AI is running things right now, you know, so definitely it would be good for the young ones to learn early about AI. I heard you mention something about coding. What is that exactly?
1: All right. So coding is basically your foundation of everything. So if you want an application built, your WhatsApp, all of that is coding. Everything at all that you do in your day-to-day, that has to be based off of coding. But for this particular, for the summer camp, what we look at is something that we call specifically block coding. And it's like the simplest form of coding that you could teach to someone. And it is basically, you would drag and drop blocks of instructions into the program for it to execute something. So you could make it have a robot dance, make it travel a certain path, and it's without having to actually learn any coding language, because you're just doing drop and drop of actual blocks of coding text to give it something to do. And we tend to see over the years that children really like this exercise, because they feel as if, okay, they are designing something of their own. They're giving it instructions, telling it to move, even building out their own games as well using the same block coding.
0: Sounds good. And I see interactive stories. So is it that they have to type it up on the computer and so forth? How is this one gonna go?
1: Yeah. So with the interactive stories, that tends to take a double-pronged approach this year. So you're going to have them actually doing storyboarding. So it's them coming up with their own original ideas of a story that it is that they want to build from start to finish. And then we're going to use one of the AI tools as well for them to actually generate a full animation of their story that they've made.
0: Hold on. Shelsa, I love this. And I want you to...

0: break it down, because as we mentioned a short while ago, AI is taking over the world. Yeah. So the young ones, they're going to write a story and then it will be adjusted by AI. That's what you're saying?
1: No, so not necessarily adjusted by AI. They're going to come up with their story. So whether it is about a girl doing whatever it is that she's doing, and then we're going to have them use one of the tools that actually generate a video of their story that they've come up with.
0: Oh, so it's going to come out in a video form then?
1: In a video format, yeah.
0: Oh, right, right, right. I like that. That too should be quite interesting. And at the end of end of the camp, though, Shelsa, what's there for them? Will they be getting a certificate of attendance? What? Tell us.
1: Yes, yeah, so they will be getting a certificate of attendance as they do every year. But this year in particular, we were looking to be a bit more project-based. So we're going to have them, as they explore all of these various topics and they find one that they like, we're going to have them execute what we want to call a digital passport, which is going to be like a combination of all of their projects that they would have worked on over the summer program. And we're going to invite their parents, probably even a few administrators, the general public, to pass through and just see a bit of their projects that they would have made. Because they're also going to be doing, as we said about creativity, we're going to have them use certain AI tools like Sono to generate themselves a bit of AI songs or their own song, if they want to do that as well. Like we said, we're going to have them design their own website, a very simple drag and drop website. So they're going to build their own site, whether it's for blogging, design their own game that's going to be playable with levels that you can clear and win. So it's just going to be an end of the summer showcase that we're going to have them working towards. But they do get their certificates and stuff at the end, and we're hopefully to also have some awards for, you know, maybe the best project overall voted project from the day, that sort of stuff.
0: Indeed. And what has the response been like, though, since registration opened?
1: The response has actually been quite good. The seats are filling up very quickly. We tend to have space for about 20, 22 students thereabout, because that's like what the lab can fit. And we are fastly approaching capacity.
0: Wow, sounds good, sounds good. And how you mentioned that you're getting to that number. How can one register or even find out more about the ICT summer camp?
1: All right. So to find out more, there is actually a Facebook post on GIU. We have information put out on Community Diary. There is even a posting in the ZGB WhatsApp channel. But what you can do, there's two ways. You can either call DITES at 491-7379 to get some assistance with registering your child online. Or we have a link to the actual Google form that you can fill out and submit on your own. And it's just going to ask you a few simple questions, such as, you know, the name of the child, the age, if they've ever sort of used technology before, if they've ever attended the club before, any allergies, that sort of stuff. Just a simple form to get them registered. This summer club is free. It's always been free, right? The only thing that we ask is sort of that you sort of provide them with a little bit of snack and water, that sort of thing. And like I said, it's going to run for the 3 weeks from the 10th to the 28th. It's going to be Mondays to Fridays from 9:30 a.m. to 3:30 p.m. So it's a full day of activities for them.
0: Sounds good. Well, finally, Shelsa, from the ICT division, exactly what you want at the end of this with the number of children that, you know, would have registered. What do you want to see at the end of it? Your overall aim?
1: The overall aim really and truly is just to see their end products, to know that they've had fun, but also sort of more the mandate of the department, which is a bit more of, like we're saying, AI is a bit more taking over and everything. We're trying to get persons more upskilled in various things that are going on a bit more out there. But what is that technology is becoming a big part of every career and every aspect of daily life. So in terms of the department's responsibility for supporting digital transformation, one of the responsibilities is to also help build digital skills across the wider community. So the Summer Club is an opportunity to give children to develop those skills from a early age in a more supportive and enjoyable environment. So it's about not just prepping them to use technology, but to understand it and actually become creators with it and eventually perhaps even contribute to Montserrat's digital future. And this is all about supporting government's broader digital transformation goals, our national ICT strategy, which emphasizes, you know, a bit more about building digital literacy and developing digital ready citizens.
0: Okay. I know I mentioned finally, Shielsa, but what's next for the ICT division? I know that there is something in November and so forth. Girls in ICT or boys? What is it?
1: No. So we've already had girls in ICT and boys in ICT earlier. So our next upcoming would be our ICT week of events.
0: Oh.
1: And that is sensitively penciled in for the last week of September, first week November.
0: October.
1: Yeah.
0: So last week, September, early week, early October.
1: November.
0: September. Let's make
1: sure. September, October. Oh, Lord. You know.
0: Yes. I wanted to make sure, you know. So definitely end of September, early October.
1: Yes.
0: Okay, good. Well, Sister Shielsa Payne, want to thank you so much for agreeing, you know, in terms of letting the listeners know and the parents know what they can expect from, you know, the 3-week ICT Summer Club. And, we expect to hear great things at the end. And I'm hoping that, the invited guests, they'll show up and see exactly what the children would have done over the 3 weeks when, that time comes.
1: Definitely looking forward to it.
0: All right. Take care now.
1: Thank you.
0: All right. Bye-bye. Yeah, so there you had it. Shielsa Payne from the from out of DITES, the ICT division, letting us know exactly what to expect come the 10th of August straight down to the 28th. The 3-week ICT Summer Club designed for children aged 9 to 12 years. And we'll provide an exciting hands-on introduction to coding, AI and web and game design, digital creativity, online safety, and other emerging technologies. So something that your young ones can definitely be a part of, but they must be between 9 and 12. Thank you, Sister Shielsa. And we must say good morning to the folks inside the Department of Information Technology and E-Government Services, DITES.

0: Well, I did mention to you it's a morning for the summer schools to let us know what's happening. Yeah, so we took care of the ICT department inside of Dykes. Now we're gonna head up the road, head into the library, the Montserrat Public Library. And I do have a librarian, Sonia Smith, online with us. Good morning. Good morning, Sister Sonia.
1: Good morning, little Lenny. And how are you this morning?
0: I am blessed. I am blessed. I am blessed.
1: Wonderful.
0: Right. So you're on this morning. I know come next week. But before we head into next week, I'll allow you to do a public service announcement in terms of, you know, speaking to parents, you know, for a meeting that's on today before we get into the heart of things this morning. So I'll allow you to do that first because that's important and it's this afternoon. So tell us about that first.
1: Yes, I would just like to remind the parents who have registered for our summer reading program this year that you have a meeting here at the Montserrat Public Library at 4:15 p.m. We're going to begin promptly at 4:15 p.m. So come on out and hear what the program is all about and how you can contribute and what the children will be doing as well.
0: Right, sounds good. Right, so it seems like it's an annual event, and I know that the library, you folks have been busy throughout the year. You know, Father's Day, you'll have something for the children and so forth. And as I mentioned, it seems like it's an annual event where the public library is putting on a summer reading camp. And of course, reading is so important in everyone's lives, really, not just children, but in our day-to-day lives. So we start with the young ones, of course. So tell us, where did this initiative actually originate from, Sister Sonia?
1: Okay, the annual summer program from the Montserrat Public Library has been going on for years upon years upon years. You know, it's been decades, a long time, you know, and we're just continuing this very important aspect of the library's program initiatives here on Montserrat. We want to ensure that our young children and our teenagers especially, you know, have that foundation that they need as they grow up to be able to be literate in reading and writing and be able to express themselves when it comes to speaking as well, because all of this stems from your ability to be able to read. So it's a foundation, and we want to continue to encourage that as well for them.
0: Mm-hmm. And over the years, you have seen improvement in terms of literacy?
1: Yes. And no, because of course you have, recently as well, we have seen a sort of decline in terms of persons who would want to read or be interested in reading. So now what we have been doing is to begin to develop interesting themes, interesting programs that would pique their interest, as it were, in reading, and to begin to have them to just explore the world around them again from the world of books, you know. And so that's what we've been doing as a library. So it's not just reading, it's designing activities that would help to implement these skills.
0: Okay, and what is entailed in the summer reading camp for this year? What will the children be doing? Is it just pure reading? Speak to us in terms of what they'll be doing over the several weeks of the camp.
1: Okay, thank you for asking that, Lenny. So for this year's program, it will be both a cultural and an educational journey that will celebrate Montserrat's heritage, its environment, traditions, as well as storytelling. And this will help to strengthen the children's reading, their creativity, their confidence, and of course, as we said before, their communication skills. So we want to focus on Montserrat's culture, as we said, and why we decided to go this route this is because we realized that a lot of our children really don't know a lot about our heritage and why we do certain things that we do on Montserrat. So participants now will be able to learn more, as we said, through arts and crafts, through guest speakers that will be here, through field trips and science activities, as well as music and our traditional foods. So for the first week, we will begin with tales that belong to us, our volcano legends, example, the mermaid that chants to speak, the lives of figures from Montreal Lightning, Kim Riley, Olado Equiano, and those persons. So these are what we want to focus on the first week, to just lay a foundation, okay? Then in week two, we will look at the nature of Montserrat. Here we will begin to discover, they will begin to discover the flora and fauna through nature walks, field trips to places like the Montserrat National Trust. We're going to talk about the Montserrat volcano. We normally have visits to the Montserrat Volcano Observatory, and we will do volcano models, recycled art, and different things like that for week two. So we're focusing on Montserrat's flora and fauna, the food, the national food, national flower, our different bushes that we have. You know, we love to drink our tea. You know, why do we use certain plants and so on and so forth? So that's week two. For week three, we will focus on the on our culture, music, and food, through music and food. So we will explore the different festivals that take place in Montreal, the St. Patrick's Festival, Emancipation, Calabash Festival. And, of course, the children will be learning about our traditional music and food, such as sugar tea. And the different things that we do. And of course, we can't leave out our goat water. So we're going to have that focus for week three. Week four now, we're preparing for the closing ceremony, which will take place, by the way, on the 21st of August. And for this week, we're going to prepare an exhibit with all the work that the children would have done, would have created, and whatever dances they would have learned, to just come together and showcase what the summer school has been all about. So that is a brief rundown of what we will be doing for our summer program. And of course, for that particular day, we're going to invite everyone to wear some sort of madras as we celebrate the culture of Montserrat as well.
0: Wow, I like it. But what I want you to do, Sister Sonia, you know, some folks might be a bit shy, might not be as fluent in their reading skills and so forth. I want you to encourage them that they should not be afraid, you know, because, you know, the library is there to help, and, you know, at the end of it, they'll conquer it, you know?
1: Yes, indeed. When you are a part of these programs, it's not to embarrass anybody or to make anyone feel bad, because once you're able to develop your reading skill, I think you're off to a great start. So the library is indeed here to help. Where we can, we make recommendations. We work with the different schools. Of course, we are a portfolio of the Ministry of Education. So we work hand in hand with the ministry as well. So persons don't need to worry, because there are resources in the form of persons and the literature to help people to be able to develop their reading skills. So they don't really have to be afraid.
0: Okay. And finally, something that I want to pose at you, really, in terms of reading, you know, folks nowadays, I just had the ICT family on, Sister Sonia, and everything is going digital. Is the library equipped now with, you know, reading online and so forth as well, or is there strictly books? Speak to us in terms of that.
1: Well, in terms of being online, that would require finances in order to develop that. But that is a part of what we are working on. Because eventually, whether we like it or not, and I mean, it's already here, we're going to have to begin the transition towards offering ebooks as well online for our patrons. So that is a part of what we are working on. Of course, as I said, everything requires funding. And it takes time, but we will get there, all right? Mm-hmm. In the meantime, we will do what we can with the materials that we have and sometimes once you're able to collaborate with other libraries, you're able to obtain access to those online materials as well. So we're looking along that route as well.
0: Sounds good. And of course, I know that just last week you sent a notice to ZJB to mention that registration is closed. You can't accept any other child. So definitely the response has been overwhelming.
1: Yes, it has, little Lenny. I'm telling you, it has. Because when you are planning for these sessions, you have to think about your space. You have to think about your equipment. You have to think about facilitators and so on. So your numbers have to be streamlined along those areas. So, yes, we did get an overwhelming response this year. And we're actually looking forward to the challenge. Indeed.
0: I like that. Well, Sister Sonia, anything else you like to mention in terms of what's going to happen in the next 3 weeks? Well, starting on Monday.
1: Mm-hmm. Well, once we're speaking about Montserrat, I would just like to invite persons from time to time to drop in. If you have any contributions that you would like to make, any suggestions in terms of our culture, our dress, our food, what you think the children should be made aware of. I mean, we do have a program, but we would welcome suggestions from the public. So you could always pop in as a patron, as a community person, and just come in and let us know what you think about the program as well as the contributions that you can make.
0: And do you accept donations of books and so forth?
1: We do accept book donations here at the public library. So persons could always consider that as well. Of course, there's a criteria, and please contact the library to find out what the criteria is for book donations.
0: All right, sounds good. Well, librarian Sister Sonia Smith, thank you so much for agreeing, be on the breakfast show this morning and let the listeners know exactly, what's in store for the summer reading program for 2026. Thank you so much.
1: You're very welcome, little Lenny, and it was a pleasure. Thank you.
0: Indeed. Take care now.
1: Okay, bye-bye.
0: Bye-bye. There you had it, librarian Sonia Smith, letting us know what to expect for the Summer Reading Camp 2026. It's not just about reading. Heading deep into our culture, eh? I love it. Really and truly love it. So we have just about 10 minutes now, moving down past the hour of our 9 o'clock. That's our morning time, 9:10. And we are inside the Flow Hour.

0: hour of 9 o'clock. Yeah, that's our morning time. It's the breakfast show for today, Tuesday, the 21st of July in the year 2026. Into the summer months, huh? Yeah. And of course, we have another summer school not about to begin. But what I can tell you, it's already up and running and into week two. And I do have the coordinator, Miss Claytine Nisbet, on the line. Good morning. Good morning, Miss Nisbet.
1: Hey, good morning. Good morning, Renny. How are you?
0: I am blessed. And how are you doing?
1: I'm doing very well. I'm doing very well. Thank you.
0: All right. So you are the coordinator of the youth department summer school. And as I mentioned, it started last week. We're into week two. So quickly before we get into the nitty gritty, how has it been, you know, over the last week as we're into day two of week two?
1: Well, it's been going well. You know, always the first week is always going to be the kind of testing ground to see what's going well, what's not going well. And so for me, I think in my observation, things have been going as smooth as they can.
0: Indeed, sounds good. And the children are adjusting, right?
1: They are adjusting and excited to. We have a lot of activities, so I feel most children are excited about the activities and being able to get out the house for most of the day and actually engage with their peers that they're familiar with.
0: Sounds good. Well, you get straight into things because you mentioned activities, and I understand that you have everything timetabled, so everything down to the last minute of you know, the entire day's programming. So if you can run through and tell us about the various schools, because I know it's not all at one venue and so forth. So speak to us in terms of coordinating it this year.
1: Okay, so this year we actually have it at three locations. We have it at the Salem Resource Center, in Braids at the Braids Primary School, and in Lookout at the Lookout Primary School. The reason for that is we wanted to work with the parents as far as location is concerned to ensure that the locations were convenient to them. So those who are in the north, they will have their children at Lookout. Those who are more central at Braids, and those who were in the Salem-St. Peter's area, we have them at the Salem location. So it's more for convenience for the parents than anything else.
0: Okay.
1: We have the children split up into groups according to their age. So you will find a similar model at each location. So the younger group, which will be group A, the 4 to 7, they'll be together. 8 to 11, they'll be together, and 12 to 15, they'll be together. And like mentioned, this is at every location. So they wouldn't have to drop their younger children at one location and then to go to another location. For the older children, all their children can be at one location in their age range group.
0: Yeah, that sounds so good. And it's, as you mentioned, it's more for the parents, you know, for picking up purposes and dropping off as well. You know, even some children may be able to walk to school.
1: Yes, some with the permission of their parents. So one thing that we are doing is making sure that we're safeguarding all the children. If the parents would have indicated that a child can walk, then we will make a note and inform the site coordinator that this particular child can walk. Other than that, we're expecting those authorized persons to pick up their children. So, yes, in some cases, mainly the older children, they are able to walk if the proximity is close to their house, yes.
0: Mm-hmm. And you mentioned safeguarding, and I realize you do have safeguarding officers on the compounds as well. So definitely protection all ends up.
1: Yes, we have the safety officers. However, all of our resource persons were required to go to a safeguarding workshop, right? So everybody is versed in how we protect the children, identifying signs that they may need to flag and report. So, yeah, we covered all those bases before the program actually started.
0: Okay, right. So let's get into the timetable, you know, the activities that the children are engaged in, you know, on a daily basis.
1: Okay, so camp, pretty much the drop-off is from 7 to 7:30. You know that you have your devotion in the morning. And so the first activity starts around, I believe, 8:40. There may be some variances as far as which activity is first based on location. However, all the activities, all locations have similar activities, which is arts and crafts, where they learn to make arts and craft items, as well as sometimes souvenir products. We have dance, we have the basic techniques. We have persons like Bianca Chambers, who is the head of the Matrix Dance Group. She's one of our resource persons. We have masqueraders. Of course, we have Heath Ward DeBeer Morrison. He's one of those persons that will be teaching the children masquerade, a Johnny Braid, Devane Sweeney. We have cricket, and we have football. So we've covered pretty much all the bases as far as just physical activity and creative activities, and also with masquerade, we're making sure that cultural component is in it too. In August, though, we're excited to note that we're actually going to be having golf. So that's something new. I don't believe that many of the kids would have been engaged with the golf course that we have in Salem. So that will be a new opportunity for many of the young people to experience, to see if that's something that they like. We also will be having Dr. Barnes, who's interested in doing some storytelling. So we're making sure that in addition to being active, we're having those cultural components throughout the camp.
0: You mentioned golf, so it will be done by or in stages in terms of heading over to the mini golf area?
1: Yes, so each site will be doing a field trip to the mini golf area in Salem. Also, the facilitator for that golf course, she will actually be coming to each site to teach golf techniques. But each site would have her for at least 1 week, and she'll be teaching some golf techniques, etc., on site.
0: And what I like about this as well, you mentioned masquerade dancing, and some of the young ones may not be not be familiar with masquerade dancing. So what will happen at the end, though? Will they be able to showcase what they would have learned over the several weeks of the camp?
1: Yes, they will. We're actually looking to have an exhibition the last week. So in the last week, you know that schools usually, spray out their compound in preparation for the new school year. So we'll be having the site go to the stadium, and that is where we'll be having our exhibition, etc. We're hoping to work with the arts and crafts personnel to kind of design some little costumes for the children. And so, yeah, so we're looking forward to that towards the end. We're hoping to have a little dance session based on the techniques that the dancers, resource persons, would be teaching the children. So we're looking forward to that. We're actively planning that.
0: I like the sound of that. And I would have, had a conversation with, the public library and, of course, ICT. But I know the youth department might be a bit more flexible. I know that some folks might be returning in August, from their holidays and so forth. Can one still be a part of the summer school camp, or that is completely closed off?
1: Are you talking about as far as the participants?
0: Yes, in participants, folks are joining then who are back from holidays and so forth.
1: So we have a couple of participants that will be that we have down and will be joining us in the August leg. One thing we're doing, we're making sure that the adult-to-child ratio stays at a certain level, and that's also a part of the safeguarding. So we have some persons who will only be here for the July leg, and when it comes to August, we will have space open up. So, yes, we are willing to take more participants as long as it does not exceed what is needed for that location, because we have to make sure that we have enough eyes on the children to ensure that they're safe.
0: Indeed. Sounds good. And in terms of the folks who are coordinating the facilitators, how are they feeling in terms of, passing on their knowledge?
1: Well, there's some excitement. We've been getting feedback from them. There's excitement on passing on the knowledge to the children. And so we haven't had really any major concerns, but what the thing about it is we always engage with them. So if anything comes up, we tackle it right away. But they are excited about passing on their knowledge. I've been walking around and going to the different sites, and I like what I'm seeing. So I think that we're off to a good leg with the start of the second week.
0: That was good. And it wraps up when?
1: Yeah, so it's from July 13th to August 28th. So the children will be engaged for the whole summer, so that frees up the parents to be able to do what they have to do during the day, and the children to have fun for the whole summer period.
0: Okay. I feel like I want to put you on a spot. Will the children be heading to St. George's Hill, maybe for a little sightseeing, one groups or anything like that? That's a popular area.
1: We don't have that on the schedule, but that's something that could be considered, depending. So thank you for that note, but we don't have that as of yet. But we are still working out our August leg. We're still planning it, so it's not to say that it will not happen.
0: Okay, so you see, I gave you a brilliant idea there, Miss Creatine. Right. So anything else? Finally, as we wrap up the conversation for this morning, in terms of from the summer school point of view.
1: Well, I think. For me, I think one of the biggest things is that just collaborating with the parents and working with the parents, I think it's important to understand that, having these kind of summer programs is beneficial to ensure that parents are able to work, to not feel worried about where their children are going to be during the day, that anything is going to happen to them. They're among safe people. And so for me, I think that's the biggest thing in order to have these opportunities, not only for the children to have fun, but to ensure that we partner with the parents so they're able to free up themselves and, bring in their little income, their little side hustles during the summer. And so I think that's the most important thing, to just ensure that the children are safe, but the parents are also able to do what they need to do in the summer months.
0: Sounds good. Well, Miss Creatine Nisbet, thank you so much for agreeing, for being on the radio this morning, The Breakfast Show, and updating the listeners in terms of what the DCYSS family, what they're doing in terms of the summer school for 2026.
1: Thank you so much for having me. Have a good day.
0: And you have a blessed one as well. Bye-bye.
1: Bye.
0: Yeah, so just head into the youth department inside the DCYSS. Their summer school up and running started since last Monday the 13th, and as you heard, will run until the 28th of August. A morning for the summer schools.

0: So I did promise you. Yeah, that I will give you the latest from out of Guyana. 27 dead, 83 missing. And of course, the captain failed a drug test as well. So let's get the latest on the ferry that sank on Saturday night in Guyana. Remember, some 27 dead, 83 missing, and the captain fails a drug test. And of course, we'll hear from someone who was on the ferry as well that survived, okay? All of that coming away right now.
1: With 8 grandchildren, 4 survive and 4 missing.
2: What could you recall?
1: Well, to be honest, I had 4 of them with me. The boat is a pack and the box come down for me. I tried to save the baby, 2-year baby. But the box come down for me and I couldn't think. I tried for my life. I come on the boat, but the boat sink within minutes. Or second, you call it. The one flash it with the water. But the boat already been down sink. And that seems well enough.
3: But life is important. And nobody for the want of a few extra dollars can cheat a system. Or do whatever mischief you want. And it has compromised the entire search and rescue operation because we are looking for 133 persons, 116 on a manifest, and 17 crew. We don't really know the real number right now. And that is why I'm outraged, because it is compromising the entire search and rescue for us to be able to determine what is really happening.
4: I'm not going to be able to do it.

0: Mr. Ramraj. See, Harish, that we have some people floating with the steamer that was sink. Try as quick as possible how we can help. I said, no problem, Minister, no problem, Chairman. I come out immediately. I left my bed. In like about 3 to 4 minutes, I reach out here. I live right down there.
1: This was around 12 o'clock when you got the call?
0: Yes.
1: Asking for your help?
0: Yes, yes. So after I tell my brother, hustle, reach to the what side, let me go with the boat. And I tell him, I call the next guy named Spanish, but own boat. And my brother call a guy named Fine Man, which his boat is right there too. And we cooperate together, and we gone out. They had to start the pump here, because Minister was out here and police and stuff. And we even chopped the boat line, and so just for us to reach out there. So when we was driving, going, the place was very, very dark, let me be honest with you, and the water was bumpy. So we drive and we gone, we see Coast Guard boat that come from Georgetown side. We wave them, call them, because they were circling outside of Castle. And they take a time and then come to be wise we was drive. And when they come, we ask them what direction this boat sink. Then tell me if me know a place named Hackney. I said, yes. I said, is there? Then say, that what I understand. I said, well, here, don't start shouting. I'm going to head down to that way immediately. And them head down to that way. And I told them, they said, from the time I reach it, I shoot 2 flare. Because the boat is fast and the big boat is slow. And the Coast Guard did shoot the 2 flare. And we drive a 75 and a 60 and hurry to reach. When we reach there, the Coast Guard already started pick up some of them. I was communicating with Minister Ramraj and Chairman. And they said, President want to know. President Akal Steady, Vice President. They're very concerned for, you know, the people and stuff. And I assure them that we will reach there. And we reach there and pick up some of them.
1: What was the situation like when you got there?
0: The situation was very traumatized how them in this thing, you know. And the hurtfulest part for me is when the kids, them, how then they, you know, like you gotta ice them and put them on and they lie down and so we try to give them things and so, you know, biscuit and waters and stuff. And the hurtfulest part when a father say, he stretch his hand and hold his kids and his wife gone. 2 kids and his wife. I water run for my eye at that time. When the mother say that she only touch that, man, I can't actually remember if a daughter or son touch his kids. And then gone. Like, you know, I feel this thing so much in my heart. I said, watch, we got to find these people then. And we keep driving and search. I call the other boat them. One of them tell me, say, they find 3 other survivors and life jackets strap up. I said, okay, praise God. And them handed over to the Coast Guard. And we drive them in a search more. I did see trace of idol was floating. Lots of things like, you know, them spray perfume things, gas bottle and other stuff was float. So to my knowledge, the boat was right outside where these things was floating. So I even talked to the big Coast Guard boat. I said, head out straight out there and go. You will find a trace of the boat. And as long as you find a trace of the boat, you will know what to do.
1: So, how many persons were you able to bring ashore?
0: We are able to bring 11. 11. 2 small kids, 2 girls, and 1 female lady, and the rest was sheer men.
1: Can you tell me more about what you saw when you went out there? Like, how were people trying to survive?
0: Well, from the time we approached them, I only hear, like, whistle from them. It's only, like, anxious, so anxious to get this survive, you know? I know what is it when you're in that situation, because I sink and I float for 7 hours in the water. And I know the traumatized that what I'm going through. Right? I know about it. I passed through it, so I can tell you it's not easy. The only thing that's going in your mind, oh God, let me live. That's the only thing. You know? But one thing I can say, the regional chairman for this region is on his toes all over the place. I call both from Pomeruma all over just to go out and help the Sarge. Then give me the okay and say, Harish, all few will be returned back to everybody. Get them. And we do that.
1: So it was 3 boats. How many of you went out?
0: This one he had like, was me, my brother, his wife, 2 police officers. And the other one, I think, was 2 persons inside. And the next one, like, must be about 3 to 4 persons.
1: And you're heading out back today?
0: Well, my job is now, I want find this boat, get it to shore, let the family them, whosoever loved one in this boat, whether I'm alive or passed away or whatsoever, I want to get them and do what I have to do. Because it's very hard and sad, you know? So that's my job today for HASIS. Then the regional chairman and Minister Ramraj, they're for me like, oh, Harish, go, go, go. Also, the chief inspector for the Coast Guard, I had multiple communication with him. Plenty, plenty talking. So we're going out with this boat them this morning to find this boat. If we have to use net, we will use net.
2: Yeah, well, yesterday morning when we went out searching, while driving going offshore, we tried to get contact to the Coast Guard and stuff like that for loose distress clear and everything, for we get one direct pinpoint location, because remember the people in the scatter all over in the water. And while he's going, them by said them see the distress clear. Well, I was driving at the back, I didn't see that, but while he's going offshore now, we start see this, the life raft them get, we just call it Winky on it. And from that, you know, we start brace up alongside them and check for survivors, people inside and everything. The first two, the Coast Guard man already clear after, but the third one we got into, we end up get 11 people inside. And from there we start, we turn back, we go a little more down, then turn back, coming this way, start searching, coming up. Now while it's coming up, the children, them end up get blackout in the boat, and now we had to end the search like that, and head in to for bring them for seek medical attention.
1: All of these obviously survived, but tell me about others that you saw along the way.
2: Others?
1: Like other people who were in the river?
2: Well, we didn't see other people except for like boat searching.
1: Mm-hmm, okay.
2: Everybody just combined with a giant effort. It had 3 fishing vessels. Well, we started the earliest out here. And as the day progressed, the Coast Guard, the Army, and a lot of individuals started to search along. And we tried our best, but unfortunately we had to cut short based on the issue that we had people unconscious in my boat.
1: These were the children?
2: Yeah, the 2 children and a guy. They completely blacked out. So we had to cut short and come in short for them to get medical treatment, which was very unfortunate because I was on a trail that I'm sure if I had the chance to continue, I would have found others.
3: All right, so there had it. And of course, we do have a message as well from, let me make sure that I have this right. We are 19 minutes on 10 o'clock, 19 on 10. Want to make sure that I'm giving you the correct information as we move on this Tuesday morning. So we'll now hear from someone who actually survived the incident or the accident on Saturday night. All right, so that's coming your way in just a bit. Here we go.
4: To get a chance to escape. You understand?
1: How did you escape?
4: I had to plunge out after the boat done turn. I go down in the water, relax, and then start shoving myself up. Twice I get shy back in the water, and I had to use my hand to get up.
1: And did somebody come and rescue you?
4: Nobody rescued me. I had to rescue myself.
1: So
4: when I came out of the water, I saw it had 2 vanillin floating, and I hold on and that. And then I saw a gas bottle floating in the ocean, and then the ocean, and a yellow container, an island, 5-gallon island, a whole island float. Help to call other people to help hold on, and we form a little thing, and we hold on around that. Everybody hold on. Say, you all right, and things. And
1: How did you come on a boat? Came to you?
4: Or? Well, it's Coast Guard. It came till after 5. Mm-hmm. 5:30 and started picking me up.
1: How did you feel when you saw them?
4: I feel glad because I know well, I'm not going to die, because if I have to stay in the water, sometimes my foot gets cramped and these kind of things, I don't know. Mm. You understand? Because I was afraid that my foot gets cramped. But anyway, I had to send them when they come and you like them. I don't know. So when the boat turn, we get a chance to escape. You understand?
1: How did you escape?
4: I had to plunge
3: it. Yeah, there had it. Devon Gaskin, one of the passengers aboard the MV Barima, which capsized last Saturday night there in Guyana. ZGB's Morning Time, 17 minutes on the hour of 10 o'clock.

0: who worked for his predecessor, Sir Keir Starmer. The post of Chancellor has gone to John Healey, who resigned last month as Defence Secretary in a row over military spending. A former leader of the Labour Party, Ed Miliband, has been given the role of Foreign Secretary. He replaces Yvette Cooper, who's now been appointed Health Secretary. Shabana Mahmood, who's pursued a tough line on immigration, will stay on as Home Secretary. Well, Andy Burnham has promised a new political and economic model, saying Britain needed to show the world that it could regain stability. Here's our political correspondent, Jack Fenwick.
1: Listen, Montserrat is a beautiful island, the Emerald Isle of the Caribbean. But packages? 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And they send it.
2: Are you heading to number 11?
3: Most Labour MPs had expected one of these two to get the job of Chancellor. But instead, a surprise face was spotted heading towards Downing Street yesterday afternoon.
4: Where are you off to, Mr. Healey? Have you got a new job?
3: John Healey resigned as Defence Secretary just a few weeks ago because he was unhappy about how much funding the Treasury was willing to give the armed forces. Now he'll be the one tasked with those difficult spending decisions.
5: Fiscal control is the first duty of any Chancellor. It is mine. And fiscal credibility is the bedrock on for economic stability and for national security. And you heard the Prime Minister say, in this more dangerous world, we will meet our commitments on defence to our international allies.
3: As for the favourites, Shabana Mahmood will stay on as Home Secretary, and Ed Miliband is now the Foreign Secretary. So what about the rest of Burnham's newly appointed top team? Wes Streeting, who had been a potential leadership rival, becomes the Defence Secretary. Angela Rayner has gone back to her old job as Housing Secretary, where she'll be tasked with following through on the PM's pledges to end rough sleeping and build record numbers of council houses. Lucy Powell, the Labour Party's deputy leader, is now the Education Secretary, another area picked out by Burnham as a priority. Yvette Cooper has been given a demotion from Foreign Secretary to Health, but could now oversee a much-talked-about reform of the social care system. And Louise Haig, arguably Andy Burnham's closest political ally, becomes First Secretary of State, the de facto Deputy Prime Minister. The new PM has promised unity within the Labour Party, though many of those sacked yesterday were notable Starmer loyalists. He's also spoken about economic growth in all areas of the country. The Conservatives have already cast doubt on that.
6: His analysis of where things need to go is wrong.
7: Sure.
6: And if you ask any business out there, what is the challenge at the moment? They are overtaxed, there is no growth, and I don't see anything that he's saying that's actually grasped that as the fundamental problem. Because if we do not get growth in this country, he's not going to be able to do all these lovely things that he's pledging.
3: Andy Burnham's other priority last night was calling other international leaders. The first of those was with President Trump, who said the two had a very good conversation in which they discussed North Sea oil, trade, the military alliance and the Strait of Hormuz, and wished him good luck in the new job. So a busy day one. Andy Burnham's made it clear that day two will see a focus on the cost of living and the support he can offer to families across the UK. Jack Fenwick, BBC News, Westminster.
0: Well, with me here in the studio is Tim Muffett. So, Tim, lots of changes. Just take us through the most significant ones.
8: Yes. Yeah,
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And of course, we're hoping that the West Indies can get across the line today. They came extremely close on Sunday. So we'll see what happens later on tonight. Will New Zealand win the toss again and insert the Windies? Having a tough time batting first, huh? We'll see what happens. So during the innings break, yeah, they'll be showing some appreciation to Kemar Roach for his 300 test wickets. That's happening during the innings break later on today. But 2:30, West Indies versus New Zealand. They're in Bridgetown, Barbados. And remember, that game is absolutely free. So, yeah, I'm hoping that a bumper crowd will definitely be in for the final ODI. Remember, the next leg will be the Pakistan leg of the summer. Yeah, so it started out with, who was it here? Sri Lanka, they were here. New Zealand, they're here now. And Pakistan, I think they arrived sometime last week in Port of Spain, Trinidad, getting set for their leg of the summer here in the Caribbean. So we wish them all the best as well.

So more music. Let's talk in a bit right after the BBC World Service News. 2 o'clock, JGP, George Piper, until 6. Then, of course, today being Tuesday, none other than Ken Bird Barzi, DJ Kenny B. He'll hold things together tonight. Remember, no Grays, no Bass Chambers for a bit. So we're doing our do, hoping that they're doing well on their break. And of course, hoping that you enjoyed the breakfast show this morning. In whatever you do, just be safe, and more so, be thankful, and be thankful for what you have, all right? And of course, if you're not doing anything, you have plenty, plenty time to do something. I'm urging you, please use your time wisely. Have yourself a blessed Tuesday.

0: How do we create cities that work better for everyone? That's the question we're asking today on People Fixing the World from the BBC World Service. Only we're not in the studio. We're at the BBC Future of Journalism Festival in Nairobi, Kenya, and in front of a live audience.
1: So we've mitigated about 1,500 tons of CO2, and we reckon we've saved the riders that have been using average about 50,000 shillings per year.
2: We have been able to recycle over 20 million kilograms of plastic waste since inception.
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0: Join me, Myra Anubi, the panelists, and our incredible audience as we brainstorm ways to fix our cities here on People Fixing the World. But first, the BBC News.
4: BBC News with Govinda Gill. Health officials in Gaza say an Israeli airstrike has killed six members of the same family in Gaza City. Israel said it was targeting a Hamas militant without providing evidence. Yolande Nell is in Jerusalem.
5: Video footage shows the family's apartment on fire overnight in the west of Gaza City. The brother of Firas al-Masri told the BBC that he'd been burnt to death along with his wife Salsabil and their three daughters and son. The six were buried together. The UN's Human Rights Office has condemned the intensification of Israeli military attacks in Gaza. In the week before the latest strike, it said that at least 57 Palestinians, including six children, were killed. The Israeli army has recently announced a series of attacks targeting members of Palestinian armed groups who it says were involved in the deadly 7th of October assault on Israel and the mass hostage taking which ignited the Gaza war.
4: Kuwait says Iran hit several power generation and water desalination plants as part of continuing attacks across the region on Monday. Iran has said its strikes on Tuesday targeted two oil tankers in the Strait of Hormuz. The US military says it carried out strikes aimed at degrading Tehran's ability to interfere with shipping. Donald Trump is meeting Lebanon's President Joseph Aoun. Earlier, the Lebanese army began deploying forces in the south of the country. Here's Peter Bowes.
6: Joseph Aoun is the first Lebanese head of state to visit the White House in nearly 17 years. His meeting with President Trump is expected to focus on a plan to disarm Hezbollah. The Lebanese leader is also likely to urge his American counterpart to put pressure on Israel to withdraw its forces from southern Lebanon. Israel has now announced the establishment of several so-called pilot zones in the south, coordinated with American and Lebanese forces. Under the plan, Israeli troops would withdraw from selected areas and hand control to the Lebanese army, which will be responsible for removing Hezbollah's weapons and military infrastructure.
4: A court in India has sentenced 44 Somali nationals to life in prison for hijacking vessels in the Gulf of Aden 2 years ago. Richard Kagoe reports from Nairobi.
7: Handing down the sentences, the judge said the men had committed serious crimes, including using hostages as human shields, threatening to kill them and demanding ransom. The court rejected their plea for leniency after they said they were poor, uneducated and with families to support back home. Prosecutors argued they had committed terrorist acts by opening fire on Indian warships and deserved the harshest punishment. The men were arrested by the Indian Navy in two separate operations in March 2024 after hijacking a multi-flag bulk carrier and an Iranian fishing vessel off Somalia's Red Sea coast on the Gulf of Aden.
4: World news from the BBC.

0: The general public is asked to take note that the Traffic Division of the Ministry of Buildings, Utilities, Infrastructure, Labour and Transportation will be closed during the lunch hour, 12 p.m. to 1 p.m. today, Tuesday 21st July 2026. Normal business will resume after the lunch break at 1 p.m. Management would like to apologize for any inconvenience this may cause.
1: Nadine's Jerk and Grill in Sweeney's will be closed all day today. Management apologizes for this inconvenience.
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3: Summer is calling and Digicel is bringing you the excitement and

The annual migration of marine turtles to lay eggs on Montserrat has begun. To ensure the welfare of the nesting turtle and lay eggs on Montserrat has begun. To ensure the welfare of the nesting turtle and its eggs, you are encouraged not to drive.

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0: The general public is asked to take note that the Traffic Division of the Ministry of Buildings, Utilities, Infrastructure, Labour and Transportation will be closed during the lunch hour, 12 p.m. to 1 p.m. today, Tuesday, 21st July 2026. Normal business will resume after the lunch break at 1 p.m. Management would like to apologize for any inconvenience this may cause.
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0: The general public is asked to take note that the Traffic Division of the Ministry of Buildings, Utilities, Infrastructure, Labour and Transportation will be closed during the lunch hour, 12 p.m. to 1 p.m. today, Tuesday 21st July 2026. Normal business will resume after the lunch break at 1 p.m. Management would like to apologise for any inconvenience this may cause.
1: Ali Ugana, let us come together August Monday under the spirit of emancipation. As the Nincom Rally Emancipation Committee and the Munsut National Trust proudly present the Nincom Rally Exhibition and Award Ceremony for Youths under the theme, Celebrating Our Heritage, Inspiring Our Youth. The event will be held at the National Museum in Little Bay on Monday, August 3rd at 10 a.m. Young people were asked to research and imagine conversations between Olada Equiano, a slave who bought his freedom in Montserrat in 1765, and Nincom Rally, who read the Emancipation Proclamation at Bellum Bridge, Montserrat in 1834. The students were encouraged to express their views in short stories, poetry, and art. Prizes will be awarded in four age groups, from 5 to 19. So parents, guardians, this is your chance to support, to see, and hear the youth present their poetry and short stories while experiencing the many other displays in the museum. There'll also be performances by the Junior Masquerades, Steel Pan Group, and other cultural appearances. The public is also invited to dress in African attire, as prizes will be given to the best dressed male and best dressed female. So dress in your finest African wear. Come and celebrate the Emancipation Experience on Monday, August 3rd, 10 a.m. at the National Museum in Little Bay.
2: Nadine's Jerk and Grill in Sweeney's will be closed all day today. Management apologizes for this inconvenience.
3: It's bazaar time again. 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Data Wami say, August Monday. 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The Alicon Rectory Lawns is the place to be that day. 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The place to be on August Monday, August 3rd is the St. Peter's Anglican Rectory Lawns for Bazaar Time Again. Bazaar Time Again. 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

Welcome to Youth Speaks, a program highlighting the achievements of Montserrat's young people in various walks of life. Tune in twice a month on Wednesdays to hear youth discuss their work, goals, and opinions in short interviews. Now for the Youth Speaks.

0: everyone, and welcome back to The Youth Speak, a program all about youth on and from Montserrat who are doing great things in their fields. I am your presenter, Montserrat's female CARICOM Youth Ambassador, Victoria Chalmers. Today's guest is Miss Reva Johnson. Reva is a sickle cell warrior who has been sharing her story through her blog, Chronic Junk. She also creates customized accessories for persons dealing with chronic illnesses, raising awareness and letting the stories of others be seen through personalized creations. Today, we will be talking about her experience going through life with a chronic illness, her blog and her business, as well as sharing information with the public about sickle cell and chronic illnesses. So Reva, thank you for joining me today.
1: Thank you for having me.
0: So my first question to you would be, in general terms, what is sickle cell and how does one inherit it?
1: So sickle cell is a disease of the blood that affects the red blood cells. Usually red blood cells are quite round and flexible, which helps with, like, it helps them move easily. But with sickle cell, they become quite hard and sticky and they're shaped like a crescent moon. This can block the blood flow and cause severe pain, fatigue, organ complications, and other serious health problems. A person inherits sickle cell when they receive the sickle cell gene from both parents. If someone only inherits one gene, they usually just have the trait, which means that they carry it but don't usually have the full condition.
0: All right. And what are the symptoms and complications that arise from having sickle cell?
1: So sickle cell can affect people in many ways. One of the main symptoms is pain crisis, which can be extremely painful and sometimes requires hospital treatment. It can also cause tiredness, infection, anemia, swelling, chest problems, and complications with different organs. For me, however, sickle cell has affected my bones and my joints, but it can also cause complications like stroke and acute chest syndrome and just organ damage in general.
0: Wow. So can you tell me a bit more about your experience growing up with this illness?
1: Growing up with it, I would say, yes, I knew I had sickle cell. But when it came to telling my friends or like, I just felt like it was something I had to hide, which shouldn't be the case. But from a young age, like, I just had to understand that my body did not always work the same way as everyone else's. There were hospital visits, pain episodes, missed opportunities, and moments where I had to, like, grow up fast and faster than I probably should have. And then as I got older, kind of just accept it in a way.
0: So you mentioned persons not fully understanding, or you mentioned feeling that you have to hide the fact that you had sickle cell when you were younger. Now that you're a bit older, what do you wish more people knew or understood about the disease?
1: I wish more people understood that sickle cell is serious. Even when someone looks okay on the outside, a lot of people with sickle cell are carrying pain, fatigue, and trauma that others may not be able to see. I also wish that people understood that we don't want pity, we want understanding, support, and better awareness. Sickle cell warriors are strong, but that doesn't mean that we don't need help. We're still human, we still have dreams, goals, businesses, families, and lives that we want to live.
0: All right. Now, on your blog, which we'll speak about a bit later, but you mentioned a story about you having to relearn how to walk, and that was as a result of the sickle cell disease. Can you tell us a bit about that experience?
1: Having had like two hip replacements and the complication that followed, like as a result, meant that I had to learn to walk again. So basically what happened is I got an epidural at the last replacement. And normally when they take it out, they're like, okay, in a few hours, you should get feeling back and everything will be fine. But that didn't happen for me. So, like, hours were going by, nothing happened, like, couldn't feel my feet. And this meant that I had to learn to walk again, unfortunately. So, like, it meant also that I didn't have balance for quite a long time. And like something so simple that people do without thinking became something that I had to rebuild step by step. I had to be patient with myself, and even when it was hard, learning to walk again taught me a lot about resilience. It showed me that progress does not always mean big. Sometimes progress just means standing a little longer, taking one more step, and not giving up on a bad day.
0: Two hip replacements and having to relearn how to walk, that is an incredible story. So with all that you've experienced, how do you handle the mental load of it?
1: Honestly, my journey with my mental health has not been the best. But honestly, I take it one day at a time. The mental load of living with sickle cell can be heavy because you are constantly thinking about your health, your pain, your appointments, your limits, and your future. And it can feel like so overwhelming sometimes. I also tend to like find distractions, mainly something creative like coloring or painting or just something of the sort. And yeah, my business, Quiet Junk, it came at a great time when I was struggling with my mental health the most. And it just has helped me focus on something that is important, you know? But don't get me wrong, I still do have my difficult days. But I just try to remind myself that I'm not just my illness, you know?
0: Yeah. So the blog and the business also helps you in that regard as well?
1: Yes.
0: Yeah. Speaking about the blog now, you raise awareness about sickle cell through your blog, Chronic Junk. What exactly inspired you to start the blog?
1: Funny enough, the business came before the blog, but like I just, it was an unexpected path. I started the blog portion because I wanted to create a space where like chronic illnesses could be spoken about honestly. I wanted people to feel less alone and to know that their story matters. Living with sickle cell made me realize how many people are dealing with invisible illnesses that the world just doesn't always understand and may judge. The blog became a way for me to like share my experiences, raise awareness, connect with others. It also helped me turn pain into purpose. I wanted Chronic Junk to be more than just a name. I wanted it to represent creativity, awareness, and the idea that even with chronic illnesses, we can still create something powerful.
0: And what's the story behind the name Chronic Junk?
1: The name Chronic Junk actually came from a conversation I was having with one of my closest friends. She also has sickle cell. And at the time, we were talking about the possibility of me starting an actual business creating these products. So back then, the main product were junk cases. And I remember she said to me, what if we take it a bit literally and call it Chronic Junk? So I'm like, what do you mean? She said, chronic will represent the chronic illnesses, and junk, because the kind of cases that I do are called junk cases, where like different charms, colors, and personal details are added to tell like a bigger story. So that was the reason behind the name.
0: All right. And we're going to talk a bit about the business as well, but just a little more on the blog. Apart from sickle cell, you also talk about other chronic illnesses and you share the stories of other persons on your blog as well. So what are some of those? What are some of the topics that you have covered through your blog?
1: On the blog, I talk about sickle cell mostly, but chronic illnesses like mental health, invisible illnesses, disability, resilience, and like just different things. But for example, I've written about C-section stories, adenomyosis, mental health, epilepsy, breast cancer, and lupus. And there are a few more topics in the pipeline. So like I think this month is about asthma, so I do have an interview to do regarding what asthma is like.
0: And What would you say is the importance of sharing these stories with the general public?
1: I think because a lot of people suffer in silence, especially when their illness is not visible, when people share their experiences, it helps others feel less alone, and it helps the public to understand what living with the chronic illness is really like. It is also a way to challenge assumptions. Sharing these stories create awareness and compassion and better understanding.
0: All right. Now let's speak about the business side of Chronic Junk. I know you create customized accessories for those dealing with chronic illnesses. So you mentioned it a bit before, but what influenced this idea to make personalized accessories?
1: It was approaching Sickle Cell Awareness Day. And I think this was in 2024. I was looking for just something that could like share that side of me, like the sickle cell side of me. So whether it be like a key ring or a bookmark, just something that had sickle cell on it that others could see and maybe it would start conversations. And literally the only thing I found were t-shirts. But then not too long after that, I saw junk cases being made. And I had quite a bit of materials already because I've had like different business ideas over the years and I had almost all of the materials. And I was like, you know what? Let me make myself one and then I'll see if my friends want. So I made myself the first one, which was terrible. But yeah, started making it for my friends and my friends' friends wanted, and that just created this whole business.
0: Apart from the junk phone cases, what other accessories do you create?
1: I create personalized phone cases, which came first, but I also do custom pill boxes, compact mirrors, custom bookmarks, phone straps, key rings, stickers, and other small accessories. But I've also dabbled in making chronic illness trackers, which track like your mood today, or how much water you've drank, or if you're in pain, what triggered your pain today, stuff like that. And I just completed working on some coloring books, one for children that explains sickle cell in a simplified way but still quite educational, and an adult coloring book that shows like all the different facets of sickle cell, so the blood infusions and all these things. Those are what I've been working on so far, but I know in the next few months I will be adding some more things to the product line.
0: Okay, and how has customer reception been? Or customer reviews?
1: Customer reception has been really encouraging. People seem to connect with both the meaning behind chronic junk and the products themselves. I've had support from people in the UK, Montserrat, other Caribbean islands, and even the USA, which means a lot to me. It shows that chronic junk can reach different people and that there is space for products that are personal, creative, and meaningful.
0: And how has reception been like from the general public to both the blog and the business?
1: The reception from the general public has been really positive. A lot of people have shown interest in learning more about sickle cell and other illnesses. And some people reach out to me saying, oh, they didn't know that this was a part of this chronic illness, or that they've learned so much from the blogs. And that's honestly like the best comments for me. I've also received a lot of support from menstruations, both back home and in the diaspora, which also means a lot to me. With the business, people seem to appreciate the products, and that they're not just creative, but they're meaningful as well. and their faith in me to create the product that they want. It just means a lot.
0: Could you let us know your social media handles, your websites? How can people get in contact with you?
1: Okay, so people can contact me through the Chronic Junk Instagram page, which is at chronic_junk_. It's Chronic Junk on Facebook. On TikTok is at chronic.junk. You can also visit the website, chronicjunk.com, and read all the blog posts on chronicjunk.blog. And if anyone wants any advice or anything of the sort, or they want to share like their chronic illness experiences, I've got an email address, info@chronicjunk.com. And yeah, you can find me on any of those platforms.
0: Okay, great. So hopefully those who are interested in learning more about both the blog and the business would contact you and reach out through those platforms. What are some of your future plans for Chronic Junk?
1: My future plans are to keep growing Chronic Junk while staying true to the mission and raising awareness for sickle cell and other chronic illnesses. I will be selling some products at the hospital that I attend for World Sickle Cell Awareness Day. I also have a few new products being added to my product line with support from the King's Trust. I am excited to see where Chronic Junk can take me, but I know that I will always stick to the purpose behind it. Also, if anyone in Montserrat knows someone with sickle cell who may benefit from one of my awareness bundles, please feel free to get in contact with me. And if it's a gift, it can be for free. I don't mind just supporting another warrior like myself.
0: Great. So to the general public, if you know anyone with sickle cell who may benefit from these gifts, please reach out to Reva and let her know. Just to let the general public know as well, June 19th is World Sickle Cell Day and September is World Sickle Cell Month. So what message would you like to give the general public about supporting those with chronic illnesses and increasing their awareness on this matter?
1: My message would be to listen, learn, show more understanding. Not every illness is visible. And just because someone looks okay does not mean that they are not struggling. Support can be as simple as believing people, checking in, being patient, and taking the time to educate yourself. And a little compassion can make the biggest difference.
0: Reva, my final question to you today would be, what message would you like to give to those on Montserrat or further afield who are actually struggling with sickle cell or another chronic illness?
1: My message would be that you are not alone, even when it feels like no one fully understands what you're going through. Living with sickle cell or any chronic illness can be hard, but it does not take away your purpose, your dreams, or your ability to achieve great things. Be patient with yourself, keep going, and remember that your journey still matters.
0: Wonderful. Thank you so much, Reva, for taking time out to speak to me today. And I hope the general public is now more aware and more conscious of sickle cell, chronic diseases, and also, of course, your business and blog, Chronic Junk. Thank you once again.
1: Thank you for having me.
0: All right, that was Reva Johnson, a sickle cell warrior. She resides in the UK now, but she is from Montserrat, and she is also the owner of the Chronic Junk, Junk Cases and Personalized Accessories business, as well as the Chronic Junk blog. And we have been speaking about sickle cell, chronic illnesses, and her businesses. I am your presenter, Victoria Chalmers, Montserrat's Female CARICOM Youth Ambassador, and thank you for listening. If you want to hear a replay of this episode and all the other episodes of The Youth Speak, you can find them on our SoundCloud, Radio Montserrat CHAB. Thank you once again for listening.

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1: Now for the news. Denicia Furlong is Montserrat's second Evening Scholar for 2026-2027. Furlong will be studying a Master of Science in Banking and Finance at Newcastle University. Applications for the 2027-28 cycle open on August 4th, 2026. More details on this story in the news at 6 this evening. In the latest with Guyana's ferry tragedy, Prime Minister Mark Phillips on Monday said 69 persons have now been rescued and 27 bodies recovered. The 27 include 4 children. He said 83 others were deemed missing and still to be found based on a review of footage as the boat was loading. Mr. Phillips said based on that review, 179 persons, including a crew of 18, were aboard the vessel when it went down Saturday night. He said divers from the military in French Guiana arrived in Guyana. They would be joined by military divers of Trinidad and Tobago. The Prime Minister said the area of search has been expanded from 400 square kilometers to 1,070 square kilometers. Still in the region, the Ministry of Agriculture says Jamaica has heightened its surveillance of all imported iceberg lettuce, other leafy vegetables and fruits originating in or transiting through the United States following the multi-state outbreak of the diarrhea-causing parasite Cyclospora. The ministry said the United States Centers for Disease Control and Prevention, CDC, has reported that as of July 18th, there have been 1,644 confirmed cases of cyclosporiasis, including 94 hospitalizations. It stated that based on available reports, several illnesses have been linked to shredded iceberg lettuce distributed through a commercial supply chain. The outbreak remains active and under investigation by the CDC and the United States Food and Drug Administration, FDA. The FDA has issued a small recall notice for a specific brand of shredded lettuce due to suspected cyclospora contamination and has expanded traceback investigations, product sampling, and border screening activities as part of the ongoing investigation. Internationally, U.S. President Donald Trump has imposed a 50% tariff on a wide range of goods imported from Canada in retaliation for what he called unequal treatment of U.S. cars, dairy, and alcohol. Everyday consumer items like wine and hockey sticks and industrial goods such as cement are among the goods targeted. However, several key exports will be spared, such as energy, critical minerals, and fish. Prime Minister Mark Carney responded by saying Canada's stood ready to intensify trade talks with the U.S. in the coming weeks. The White House said the duties would take effect in 30 days. It marks a major escalation in trade tensions between the North American neighbors. And in sport, England all-rounder Jacob Bethell has been ruled out of the 100 with a knee injury sustained during the recent one-day international series against India. Bethell had been named as Birmingham Phoenix captain for the season. The England and Wales Cricket Board ECB said that the 22-year-old had an MRI scan on Monday, but they have not indicated when he will return. England's test series against Pakistan starts August 19th. And finally, our local weather forecast, valid up to 8 a.m. tomorrow, Wednesday, July 22nd. Moisture and instability associated with a low-level trough could generate periods of cloudiness and shower activity. Weather today and tonight, partly cloudy with a 60% or a moderate chance of showers. Winds easterly at 11 to 28 kilometers per hour, or 7 to 17 miles per hour. Seas 1 to 1.5 meters or 3 to 5 feet. Sunset today will be 6:45 p.m. and sunrise tomorrow 5:47 a.m. That was the midday news, which came to you in association with Beauty Plus Hair Salon. A reminder that Newswatch is at 3 p.m. and a major newscast of the day, the news at 6. Join us then. On behalf of ZGB's news team, I am Paulisa Reiner, wishing you all a very pleasant day.

0: Nadine's Jerk and Grill in Sweeney's will be closed all day today. Management apologizes for this inconvenience.
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0: From the rhythm of the masquerade to the digital beat of today, we are culturally the same but spiced differently. 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We are bringing together four dynamic minds, blending the fierce energy of youth with the depth of wisdom of our elders. Host Keanu Wade, Shannon White, and panelists Eugene Skerritt and Dr. Sharon Burns take to the mic to explore our roots, our resilience, and the powerful symbol of the calabash. From the impacts of the volcano to how we hook the next generation on our traditions, no stone is left unturned. Wednesday, July 22nd, 7:30 p.m. sharp. 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
1: The Ministry of Education is inviting expressions of interest from suitably qualified and experienced individuals who wish to serve on the Council on Early Childhood Education. The Education Act, Section 76(1), authorizes the Minister of Education to establish a Council on Early Childhood Education. The establishment of early childhood education services is provided for under Section 73 of the Act, specifying that educational institutions may provide an early childhood services program suitable to the needs of children 1 year of age or older, but under 6 years of age. Institutions shall develop policies and programs consistent with those prescribed by the minister. The key function of the Council will be to serve as an advisory body to the Minister of Education on all matters relevant to the early childhood sector, ensuring policies are aligned with national goals. The duties performed by the members must be carried out professionally and ethically, in accordance with the aims and objectives of the Ministry of Education. Please visit the Government of Montserrat website for full details on the functions of the Council and the qualifications, skills, and experience required as a council member. Suitably qualified and experienced individuals who wish to serve on the Council on Early Childhood Education are asked to submit their CV together with a personal statement outlining their experience and interest in the education sector, the value that he or she can add to this role, and one reference letter by hard copy to the Permanent Secretary, Ministry of Education, E. Carney Osborne Building, Little Bay, Montserrat, or emailed to Permanent Secretary at mendesb@gov.ms no later than Thursday, July 30th, 2026. The Ministry of Education is inviting expressions of interest from suitably qualified and experienced individuals who wish to serve on the Board of Management Public Secondary School. The Education Act, Cap 16.01, Section 61(1), authorizes the Minister of Education to appoint a Board of Management for a public secondary school where it is desirable to do so in the interest of economy, efficiency, and for the participation of the community in the management of education. The key functions of the Board of Management is to be responsible to the Minister for the management, control, operations, and maintenance of the school. In an effort to afford the transparent selection of members to serve on the Board of Management for the secondary school, expressions of interest are invited from suitably qualified persons who are desirous of becoming a board member. The duties performed by members must be carried out professionally and ethically in accordance with the aims and objectives of the Ministry of Education. Please visit the Government of Montserrat website for full details on the functions of the board and the qualifications, skills, and experience required as a board member. Suitably qualified and experienced individuals who wish to serve on the Board of Management Public Secondary School are asked to submit their CV together with a personal statement outlining their experience and interest in the education sector, the value that he or she can add to this role, and one reference letter by hard copy to the Permanent Secretary, Ministry of Education, E. Carney Osborne Building, Little Bay, Montserrat, or emailed to the Permanent Secretary at mendesb@gov.ms no later than Thursday, July 30th, 2026.
2: The Ministry of Buildings, Utilities, Infrastructure, Labor, Transportation, and Ecclesiastical Affairs advises the public that a service fee will now apply to all cesspool truck sewage removal service requests made through the Public Works Department. For residential properties, the fee will be $50, while for commercial properties, the fee will be $100. To request the service, residents and businesses should contact the plant distribution officer at the Public Works Department on telephone number 1-664-491-4924 to schedule their cesspool operation. Kindly note payments must be made prior to execution of the service at the ministry's cashier station located at the Ministry of Built headquarters on the ground floor at the traffic section. Cashiering services are available Monday to Friday, 8:15 a.m. to 2 p.m. The Ministry of Built remains committed to delivering a reliable and efficient sewage removal service to the Munsrat community.
1: The government of Munsrat is seeking to engage three airport security officers at the John A. Osborne Airport within the Ministry of Buildings, Utilities, Infrastructure, Labour and Transportation. It is therefore inviting applications from suitably qualified males and females for the post as per International Civil Aviation Organization, ICAO rules, under which the John A. Osborne Airport operates. The airport must have a mix of male and female security officers to conduct manual searches. The purpose of the job, to perform security duties in accordance with the National Civil Aviation and Maritime Security Program in the prevention of acts of unlawful interference at the airport. Key responsibilities include to comply with the instructions for functioning on shifts, as well as participating in shift briefings, training, and exercises. To carry out the requisite searches of individuals, vehicles, and other items, as well as to inspect and patrol the aerodrome in an effective and professional manner, and where required, logging reportable occurrences. To carry out the requisite searches of all airport buildings or ancillary support structures, to include security sweeps of the International Departure Lounge at the commencement of early operations prior to passenger acceptance, or if the central search comb was left unattended by security staff, reporting any deficiencies as required by the airport regulations. To maintain the requisite competency levels to effectively and efficiently utilize the relevant security equipment and devices, and where applicable, conduct the requisite tests, reporting any deficiencies to the security supervisor. The applicant should possess a minimum of 3 O-level passes, subjects or the equivalent, secondary school education. Practical experience of working in a security environment would be an asset. Basic computer literacy, Microsoft Word and Excel, etc. United Kingdom security screener training would be an asset. Color perception sufficient to use color X-ray and check color-coded passes. Good command of the English language, both oral and written. Healthy and fit. A good team player and be able and prepared to work outside normal hours, weekends and public holidays. Full employment, activity history for the last 5 years minimum. Clean police record and be a resident on Munsrat for at least 2 years. Appointment will be made on a permanent basis. The basic salary for this post, R39 to R32, that is 29,076 to 38,316 EC dollars per year. Deadline date for this application, July 27th, 2026.
3: The Department of Labor is announcing that a local business is seeking the services of a person to fill the position of an administrative and procurement clerk. The key responsibilities: to maintain employee records, personnel files and timesheets, to enroll new employees into the time clock system, to update payroll and statutory records, to prepare purchase orders, checks, vouchers, reports, and correspondence, to maintain filing systems and scan documents to head office, to manage petty cash, office supplies, and utility records, to answer calls, respond to emails, and schedule meetings, to provide general administrative support to management. Qualified persons are asked to submit a written application to the Department of Labor on or before Monday, July 20th, 2026. Further information can be obtained by calling the Department of Labor at 491-4010 or 491-4020.
1: The Ministry of Education is inviting expressions of interest from suitably qualified and experienced individuals who wish to serve on the Board of Management Public Secondary School. The Education Act Cap 16.01 Section 61(1) authorizes the Minister of Education to appoint a board of management for a public secondary school where it is desirable to do so in the interest of economy, efficiency, and for the participation of the community in the management of education. The key functions of the Board of Management is to be responsible to the Minister for the management, control, operations, and maintenance of the school. In an effort to afford the transparent selection of members to serve on the Board of Management for the secondary school, expressions of interest are invited from suitably qualified persons who are desirous of becoming a board member. The duties performed by members must be carried out professionally and ethically in accordance with the aims and objectives of the Ministry of Education. Please visit the Government of Montserrat website for full details on the functions of the board and the qualifications, skills, and experience required as a board member. Suitably qualified and experienced individuals who wish to serve on the Board of Management Public Secondary School are asked to submit their CV together with a personal statement outlining their experience and interest in the education sector, the value that he or she can add to this role, and one reference letter by hard copy to the Permanent Secretary, Ministry of Education, E. Carney Osborne Building, Little Bay, Montserrat, or emailed to the Permanent Secretary at mendesb@gov.ms no later than Thursday, July 30th, 2026. The Montserrat Tourism Authority is seeking the services of a mature, flexible individual to serve as maintenance operative at Marine Village on Saturdays and Sundays only from 8 a.m. to 6 p.m. each day. The purpose of the job, to ensure the continuous cleanliness, safety, and operational functionality of Marine Village and its surroundings, including the public toilet facilities, to provide a welcoming and hygienic space for residents and visitors. Duties include Little Bay washrooms, open washroom facility daily and secure at the end of the day, collect and dispose all garbage around the beach facility, clean outside and inside shower stalls daily, clean toilets, urinals, face basins, countertops as required throughout the day, picnic strip Little Bay, collect and remove all garbage as required to include those that are wedged between stones, tidy tables and benches as required, ensure that there is no abuse to structures during the time on duty. Cleanup of common areas. Clear the common areas throughout Marine Village constantly by removing all garbage and debris, whether they were dropped intentionally or accidentally. Monitor and control the use of the centralized garbage collection silo, where each of the 7 operators in Marine Village has been assigned compartment, and ensure that the garbage management of the users conforms to the Tourism Authority's policy. Patrol the beach entrance and shoreline from the boardwalk near the ferry terminal to the rocks at Ponce Bar and Restaurant on the southern section of Little Bay Beach daily, and remove garbage and other debris, as well as any other items that may affect sea bathers. Special conditions associated with the job: physical stamina, standing, bending, lifting, and repetitive tasks. Key skill requirements, qualifications, experience, and competencies. No formal qualifications required. Basic literacy and numeracy necessary to be able to read cleaning labels, follow instructions, and report issues. Previous experience in general maintenance, public facilities, cleaning supervision or groundskeeping, experience working in public spaces, hospitality environments, or high traffic areas desirable. Familiarity with cleaning equipment, chemicals, and power tools. 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The ability to work independently with minimal supervision or as part of a team. Time management skills, prioritizing tasks efficiently. The ability to follow instructions from supervisors, good communication skills, basic reporting of issues, or when supplies are needed. Professional attitude when interacting with facility operators, staff and visitors, and petty contractors may be required to undertake other related duties from time to time. The salary is fixed at $13,000 per annum. Appointments will be made on a contractual basis for a period of 2 years. On satisfactory completion of contract, a gratuity at the rate of 12.5% of the basic salary would be payable. The target date for effecting the appointment is September 2026. To request any additional information, please email the CEO at rosetta.west@montserrattourism.ms. An application is to be submitted to include a covering letter of application, CV details including work experience, summary of skills and or expertise, 2 reference letters which outline the applicant's work and other relevant information. If the candidate is shortlisted, a recent police character certificate will be required. The application pack is to be sent in a sealed envelope to the chairman, Montserrat Tourism Authority, Hubert Buffong Building, Braids, MSR 1110, Montserrat, or by email to info@montserrattourism.ms. All applications must be submitted on or before Friday, August 7th, 2026.
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Let's get the party started. 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That's when I knew that your heart was scarring. Friends to lovers need a part to star in. 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

0: Good evening, ladies and gentlemen. Welcome to MSS Embracing Quality Education. As always, we are pleased and humbled to be welcomed in your home for your Thursday listening pleasure. My name is Ms. Vandina St. Hilaire, the facilitator and guidance counselor of the Montserrat Secondary School. And as always, I have with me Mrs. Hyacinth Bramble Brown, former MSS VP. Mrs. Brown, welcome to the school. So happy to have you.
1: I'm happy to be here as always, and it's good to be in the company of yourself and the other panelists. And of course, to the persons listening to us on the radio, I hope that tonight we'll be able to give them some food for thought and stimulate them to give back and support.
0: Absolutely. Well said. We also have Mr. Peter B. White. He is the former principal of the school, and he has been in the presence of Mrs. Brown and myself for the past few weeks. Welcome, Mr. White. So happy to see you again, sir.
2: Well, it's good to be back, and at least this time we have the sexes balanced. Last time we
0: were the only male.
2: The female. Mm-hmm. I don't mind being among the females, but it's good to have
0: a sidekick. Okay. And he's alluding to a new guest, Mrs. Brown, to our show.
1: Good.
0: And we are so very happy to welcome Mr. Kodjo. And he is from Togo by profession. He is a carpenter, and I'm sure he's well known around the island. And the reason why we have Mr. Kodjo here tonight with us is

0: because Mrs. Brown, our theme is one people, many tongues, and one home. And that is because we have a plethora of different peoples coming on the shores of Montserrat. And you know, our program, we delve into different topics. And so we thought, you know what? It's about time that we start introducing and recognizing the people, Mr. White, that we have amongst us. Good idea, right?
1: Very much so, because we tend not to know much, if anything, about these folks who are coming and living with us. Mm-hmm. Sometimes we don't even know where their home is, and nothing about their home.
0: Yeah.
1: You know, you think you know sometimes, because somewhere out there you heard the name and you associate it with whatever the media seem to
0: portray,
1: hang on to.
2: Yes.
1: Right. Mm-hmm. So it's good to talk to people who are among us and know exactly where they're from and what motivates them in some way
0: to come to our shores. And Mr. Kutcher, good night, sir.
3: Good night.
0: Okay, so happy to have you.
3: Yeah. Me also, I'm happy. So first time I came in a radio station. My name is Konyo.
0: Okay.
3: Come from Togo, West Africa.
0: Okay, good. Thank you, sir. Yes. Mrs. Brown, you wanted to say something?
2: I wanted to say that we at MSS, and in the education, we are trying to let our students, our community, recognize and support the different cultures. We live in a multicultural society, and we need to get to the part where this might be a tough pill to swallow, but we do have our Montserrat culture, and we have these several other cultures, and maybe we can look at how we can all come together, recognize and respect all the different cultures that are here. And tonight we have an African link, which links back to Montserrat, because during March we celebrate our African Irish Montserratianness. So if that is the case, I think this is a step in the right direction to listen to what Mr. Kojo has to say about Togo and his experiences in Togo and here in Montserrat.
0: The thing about it, Mr. White alluded to something which is very important, because even though we're different, there's so many similarities, and unless you have a conversation with a person, you just don't know. A lot of times we see people and you think you know them, right? You think you know their background, and sometimes we make a lot of judgments based on the misinformation that we were either told or we experienced for ourselves. So welcome again, Mr. Kutcher.
3: Okay.
0: And might I ask you, Montserrat, that little dot on the map, what headed you in this direction, sir, if you don't mind me asking?
3: Well, Montserrat, it is a small island. I came because my uncle was there. My uncle, Felice Audo, was there. He invited me to come to help him to do furniture thing. Now, as soon as I reach, I find Montserrat good.
0: You fell in love with Montserrat?
3: Very, very good. Like
0: okay.
3: Togo.
0: Mm-hmm.
3: First, the weather, where the people come, everything all right.
0: Really?
3: You don't have a problem. Now, I start to work. No, I bring all my family in Montserrat. All my family in Montserrat. That means everybody is supposed to come to live in Montserrat.
0: Okay. So you heard front and center from your uncle. What's your uncle's name again?
3: Felice Audo.
0: Montserrat is a lovely place, and like most family members, we tend to tell our family members, come and join us to this new shore, because life here is beautiful.
3: Beautiful.
0: And what was your first experience? Because someone could tell you something, but when you actually get here, what was that first experience for you personally?
3: The first, as soon as I say Eric in Antigua, I believe Eric in Moshira.
0: Okay.
3: My uncle told me, no, you're not rich yet. I took the ferry, Opel, Eric in Moshira, night.
0: Okay.
3: Now, you're rich in Moshira, I turn, oh boy, it is the sea. All over, it is the sea. I said, what? I lost myself.
0: Mm-hmm.
3: But after the second day, I started working.
0: So, what year was this, might I ask? What year did you arrive in Montserrat?
3: Opel, ferry, what year?
0: 2004. Okay, so that's 22 years.
3: Yes, 22
0: okay, years. So let me ask you, too, what are some of the languages in Togo? Go ahead.
3: Yeah, Togo speak French.
0: French.
3: Yeah.
0: Okay, because I picked up the French accent. That's why I'm asking you.
3: Togo speak French.
0: Okay.
3: French is a national language.
0: Language, okay.
3: But you have 73 dialect.
0: 73 different dialects.
3: Yeah,
0: okay.
3: Different to French.
0: And of the 73, how many do you yourself
3: know? I understand about 18.
0: 18?
3: The place. Like one region have five dialect.
0: Okay.
3: Different to French. Because French, it is a national language
0: okay.
3: in school.
0: Okay.
3: School compound.
0: So in French, everything is taught in, in schools, everything is taught in French.
3: Yeah, yeah,
0: okay, but then you have the different dialects. And I'm hearing you say that one region can have even five dialects. And you are the master of 18.
3: Yeah.
0: Wow, that's spectacular. Wow. So the second day after you've come to Marshall, you said you went to work?
3: Yeah, the second day we went to work, start to do furniture, start to work. Pardon.
0: Mm-hmm.
3: Yeah.
0: With your uncle?
3: Yeah, my uncle. Now
0: okay.
3: I'm joined. I said, okay. The place I saw, you have a sea. I don't know where I'm going to go back. Because what happened? As soon as I reach, I said, where I'm going to pass to go back in my country? That I think.
0: Okay.
3: Because as soon as I saw the sea all over, where I'm going to jump, where I'm going to fly. That's the point.
0: Mm-hmm.
3: As soon as I start to work, I forget everything.
0: You forgot everything because you felt at home.
3: Everything.
0: Okay. And I'm also hearing you say that you sent for your family. How many years after you arrived in 2004 did you send for your family?
3: Yeah. I was a year. 2004,
0: mm-hmm.
3: 2016, as soon as I get my paper,
0: okay,
3: to be much Russian.
0: Okay.
3: No.
0: So 12 years later.
3: Yeah, 12 years later,
0: okay.
3: I start to send for my
0: for your family.
3: Yeah, everybody in Moshe.
0: And in the meantime, you were going back and forth to
3: I
0: visit
3: went
0: your
3: back,
0: family?
3: I went back in 2006, 2008,
0: okay.
3: 2010.
0: Every 2 years.
3: 2013, 2015,
0: okay.
3: 2018. Last time I went in 2018.
2: But before you go on, I heard you say, you kept referring to the fact that you could see our sea. Mm-hmm. Don't you see the sea from where you live in Togo?
3: No.
2: That's the impression I got.
3: Because it's not easy. Because I born in a mountain like Moshe.
0: Mountainous,
2: yes.
0: Okay.
3: 998 meter from the sea.
0: Okay.
2: Wow.
3: If I like to see the sea, I drive about 100...
0: hours.
3: 50 miles.
0: Okay.
3: To
0: Mrs. Brown, you need to remember the Caribbean. Why we're called the Caribbean is we're surrounded by water.
2: Mm-hmm.
0: So when you come from. Even Guyana, right? We tend to refer to Guyana as a Caribbean, but it's not. It's South America. So for some people, for some countries, in order for you to see the sea, you'd have to go miles. So when he came, he was in awe that every direction that he looked just about, there was the sea.
2: Or mountain.
0: And then he also wanted to know where's the land, because maybe I need to get off, if I need to get off, right?
2: So that's one of the beauties of Montserrat.
0: Mm-hmm.
2: You, while you're here, you can see mountain and sea.
3: Yeah.
0: Okay, nice. Wow. So it took you quite a while to send for your family, and you were going back, it sounded like, every 2 years. What was it like? Because even though your uncle was here, you had, if you don't mind sharing, you had a wife and you had children?
3: Yeah, I have a wife. I have my
0: children. Okay, how many children?
3: I have three children.
0: Three children?
3: Yeah.
0: Okay. What was that transition for them? Because it's not easy to leave your family, because we're always talking about the gold rush of when our families here, Mr. White, went to London in the 50s. I know my grandma was a part of that. But then over time, so many other families have done that migration, even myself, to go to America back in 80. But I'm saying we've done that. We've migrated to different places. So what was it like for your family to not have the father figure in the home for so many years?
3: Yeah. So some time ago, because if you travel, you went to better life.
0: Okay. Absolutely.
3: Your wife or the lady is supposed to take care of the children.
0: Mm-hmm.
3: As soon as you send some currency to look for them, that's it.
0: And
3: then go to school after. But my first daughter, she went in university.
0: Okay.
3: Yeah, she went in university. My last in a second school now.
0: So you sent for your family and everyone came over together. The wife and children came over together?
3: Together. My wife, my last daughter came first.
0: Okay.
3: My son came second.
0: Mm-hmm.
3: And my big daughter came third. So here you go. Because too much money.
0: Yeah, it's very expensive. Yeah, when you're coming from such far places of the world. Yeah, so you have to sometimes gradually just bring family members. And you still had other family other than your uncle. Who else did you have then, or who do you have now?
3: Yeah, I have my uncle, granddaughter, uncle, grandchild over there in Montserrat.
0: Okay.
3: In Montserrat.
0: Okay.
3: Yeah.
0: All right. You sounded like it was very easy for you to transition, but there must have been some difficulties. Would you like to share what, if anything, was a little difficult for you?
3: The problem, the language. The language. Moshra English, but I never learned English in Togo.
0: Okay, you learned English in Togo?
3: No,
0: you did not. So when you came,
3: I came in 2004.
0: Okay.
3: 2005, 2006.
0: Mm-hmm.
3: I worked with my uncle.
0: Yeah. Pure French, all French.
3: Just French. I cannot speak English.
0: Ah.
3: I cannot speak English.
0: Yeah.
3: Now, after I start to work outside
0: of your uncle.
3: No. Most Russian, Guyana, Dominica,
0: a mixture of people.
3: I start to learn.
0: And you know something? It's difficult for adults to learn a different language. Children will pick it up easier. So that's what it was too. And unless like a person is going to school to formally learn whatever language of the home of where they've basically found themselves, it can be quite difficult. And especially when your family members speak the language of the homeland, it's very hard to switch, because of course we're all going to be comfortable because we need to communicate, right? So I'm hearing you say that now when you've branched out a little bit and you've started to immerse yourself by working with other members of the society, then you realize, okay, and you started to pick up the language a little bit more.
3: Yeah.
0: Now, Mr. White, here in Montserrat, we have spoken about our Montserratian Creole, and I'm sure that you could understand how, even though most people will speak English, we have the Montserratian Creole, and I'm sure that it was a bit difficult for him. You could understand that?
1: I can see where it was very difficult for him, because he worked with his uncle. His uncle had a shop, and he didn't need necessarily to go out in the community to communicate, because he was in the shop, and I guess his uncle, more or less, if you want to call it, translate for him.
0: Yeah.
1: When and if he needed that, so. I suppose it took him quite a while to go out into the community and understand the language. I know his uncle, right?
0: Okay.
1: And I don't think, from my recollection. Right, that he necessarily was in a position to translate, so to speak, because he himself had to deal with communicating.
0: Yeah, and
1: with
0: learning. Mm-hmm,
1: right?
0: Mm-hmm.
1: Okay. But obviously, somewhere along the line, you know, we reach a situation where, mm-hmm. After a while, his uncle, mm-hmm. his uncle passed. And his uncle was able, through his family, to be able to help. And he's now being able to, in essence, deal with it himself.
0: Okay.
1: Right.
0: So he's basically running the shop by himself. Okay.
1: Yeah, he'd be working in the shop.
0: Mm-hmm.
1: And I think what from my recollection, because I dealt with his uncle now every now and then.
0: Okay. Mm-hmm.
1: That you go to his uncle, there was the... was the communicator in a sense.
0: Okay.
1: Right? Well, mm-hmm. in terms of his life. And I recall going into his uncle's shop and trying to discuss something.
2: Yeah? Go ahead.
0: And yeah. having a difficult time?
1: Huh?
0: And having a difficult time?
1: Well, I couldn't relate with him.
0: Okay.
1: You know, when he was here,
0: mm-hmm.
1: by the time I got here, he was, I think, much better than when he, because I didn't come back to live until 2007.
0: Mm-hmm. Mm-hmm.
1: By that time, you know, I think he was a lot more better oriented.
0: Mm-hmm.
1: Right. But the issue here is that living in Montreal, you know, you have to have how should I put it, a kind of understanding of what life is like. In order for you to be able to, in his case, make the decision, one, to stay.
0: Yes, mm-hmm. absolutely. Stand
1: two,
0: easy.
1: To bring his family here.
2: Mm-hmm.
1: Right? And three, it, you know, basically to stay and build a life here.
0: Yeah.
1: And we tend to, in a lot of instances, don't take the difficulties that people have. Now, he may have had a little more difficulty than, say, someone who came from Nigeria, where
0: English is
1: not spoken,
0: mm-hmm.
1: or Ghana,
0: mm-hmm.
1: where English is also spoken. Mm-hmm. But you need to be able to say, look at the difficulties, say, Santo Domingo, people from Dominican Republic,
2: mm-hmm.
1: would have similar issues.
2: Yes.
1: In that some of them don't speak English,
2: mm-hmm.
1: and they depend on their family and friends who are here, mm-hmm. to be intermediaries.
0: Yeah. Mm-hmm.
1: And we tend to judge people in a way that is unfortunate, because we expect them to know. We expect
0: yeah.
1: them
0: mm-hmm.
1: off the bat, mm-hmm. to when they come here, when they hear him, and we try, we pretend, I shouldn't say pretend, we expect and demand in a lot of instances that they conform to what we imagine they should be.
0: Yeah.
1: Mm-hmm. Not understanding their situation.
0: The barrier. Yeah, yeah, the language
2: that's
0: barrier.
2: It.
0: Yeah.
2: But there's something that marvels me when I compare Mr. Kojo with the students you mentioned. Mr. White, you mentioned Santo Domingo. That's the group that I would have met at the school, the students from that group. And they learned the Creole, Montserrat Creole, before they learned the standard English. Whereas when I hear Mr. Kojo speak, I don't hear any Montserrat Creole. I'm interested in knowing how come you never learned the mantra. Can you speak it?
3: I kind of speak it.
0: So you speak basically the standard English.
3: Like English, yeah. Like I don't know. My thought cannot turn. Like
0: turn that way. Mantra.
3: In a mantra, if I'm not talking, some people say, this man come from Guyana, or this man come from Haiti, something like that. If I'm going to say I come from Africa, they're not going to know.
0: I think it's a personal thing, because Mrs. Brown is right, because you will have people who English is not their first language, and when they try to speak the English, it's the mantra Creole that they speak to you, right? So it's interesting. Maybe someplace in your brain that you just made the decision, okay, that...
3: No, it is no decision.
0: It's not the decision, it's naturally
3: it
0: happened.
3: So it happened, yeah.
2: Okay. Maybe remember, he was learning it through business.
3: Yeah.
2: So most persons doing business with him would speak proper standard
0: English. Might I ask, where is the shop? We never mentioned where the shop is.
3: Oh, the shop is in Braid.
0: It's in Braid?
3: Yeah, like
0: next to
3: electricity company.
0: Mall?
3: Yeah, mall.
0: Okay.
3: Yeah, the shop. But the shop closed up because my uncle was...
2: Montubaco is where the shop was. Montubaco building.
0: Yeah. Oh, okay. I don't know where that is too, but okay. Montubaco building.
2: Yeah.
0: Okay.
2: Where you go to do your car, to license your car, just below.
0: Just below. Mm-hmm. Oh, okay. That's Braids?
2: Yeah.
0: Oh,
2: yeah,
0: okay.
2: Braids Primary School.
0: Yeah. Okay, got it. Yeah, true. Mm-hmm. All right. Okay, and it's interesting. Mm-hmm. Might I ask you, tell us something about Togo. Share your country with us, please.
3: Togo, it is a small state, I can say like that.
0: Okay.
3: French. Yeah, national language, it is a French. But I'm just saying 73 dialects different to French.
0: Okay.
3: The culture, Togo culture, look like a mushroom culture. Where you eat in Togo, you eat in a mushroom.
0: Give an example.
3: My point, I never eat breadfruit.
0: You never eat breadfruit before?
3: In Africa.
0: Okay.
2: Mm-hmm.
3: Since I came in a mushroom, I start to eat.
0: Okay.
3: Because what? You have yam.
0: You have your yam.
3: Cocoyam.
0: Yeah.
3: Tanya. Plantain. Plenty stuff.
0: That's similar.
3: Similar.
0: Okay.
3: Breadfruit, it is a good food.
0: Breadfruit is synonymous with the Caribbean.
3: Yeah.
0: That's why. Mm-hmm. So I don't think that in certain places in Africa, I don't think like my African friends in New York, they've not seen breadfruit also until they got to New York and you see it in the grocery store.
3: Oh.
0: Yes.
3: Oh.
0: So it's synonymous. That plant was synonymous that they actually came here though. And I think the slave owners had came and planted the breadfruit trees here. And they did that because a tree gives you a lot of food, and it also fills you up, and it could be used in multiple ways. Yeah. What else is similar? What else is similar in Togo to Montserrat?
3: Yeah. Tomatoes, okra.
0: The food. It's just prepared differently.
3: Different.
0: Yeah.
3: Yeah. Different.
0: Yeah.
2: What about the dress?
3: The dress. You dress like a most Russian dress. Also.
0: But you also have your native cloth. You have your certain cloth. You have the Kunte cloth.
3: Yeah.
0: And you have what
3: cloth,
0: else?
3: But the lady wrap
0: their
3: head.
0: Okay.
3: They have a dress. And skirt. Everything.
0: Okay.
3: Yeah.
0: All right. In terms of the family dynamics too, all parents want their children to thrive, to be successful. Tell us about what you, as a young boy growing up, what were some of the values your parents instilled in you?
3: Well, in Togo, if you have 18 age also, you still in your parent
0: house.
3: Throne. I can say throne. you cannot do what you like.
0: Okay.
3: Until you start to work. So you go.
0: Okay.
3: But in a mushra, I can say in a mushra, 18, you become adult, you can fly.
0: Do whatever you want.
3: No,
0: so
3: in Togo. as soon as you start to work,
0: then you're considered an adult.
3: Yeah.
0: Okay.
3: So you go.
0: All right. In terms of, let's say, picking a wife, you're married. What are some of the traditions in picking a life partner? Because I know in African traditions, it's very important and it's looked upon as a wonderful thing if you're married, a very respectable thing if you're married.
3: Yeah, but the married case is different in any religion.
0: Okay.
3: Because some people have a list. First, the boy can find the girl.
0: Okay.
3: Say, okay, I like you. Now they must start to
0: date, talk, court.
3: Talk. After, the girl can go to tell the parents,
0: okay,
3: I find one boy like me or one man like me.
0: Mm-hmm.
3: Now, after, the parents can say, you like, you sure you can marry?
0: Mm-hmm.
3: I say, yes, I like it, blah, blah, blah. But if you like, before they may give you the list.
0: Okay.
3: Lisa, some family, you can give it the cow,
0: okay,
3: the goat,
0: okay,
3: the sheep,
0: mm-hmm,
3: it depends.
0: Okay,
3: you have a list.
0: So the family has a list of
3: Lisa.
0: Things.
3: Yeah.
0: So the male's family has a list of things. Well, sorry, the female's family has a list of things to present to the male's family to say that if you're interested in my daughter, these are the things that you must bring in order to fulfill this commitment. And a huge people sometimes will look at it and say, you're selling your daughter. You're not. I think the importance behind that is the female's family wants to ensure that this gentleman can take care of the daughter.
3: Exactly.
0: I think that's what the purpose of it is. Am I correct?
3: Yeah, exactly.
0: That's okay.
3: But sometimes them agree if the paper, them make a call, them go in government headquarters to apply to fill the form.
0: Okay.
3: After that, problem.
0: Okay.
3: And the man or the boy can know. Fix the promise.
0: Okay.
3: You understand?
0: What about education? Because this is an educational program. How important is education to the African family?
3: African family, they might like to go to school.
0: Okay.
3: Yeah. They might like to go to school. No matter the parents have money or they might have money. Everybody is supposed to go to school. But the school is expensive.
0: That's what I was just about to say.
3: Expensive.
0: Here in Montserrat, our schools are free,
3: yeah,
0: right?
3: School
0: and
3: free
0: in Africa, it's not. There are always fees associated to education.
3: Expensive.
0: Okay.
3: Primary school. But the boy have a one price different to the girl.
0: Okay.
3: The female. Now, in secondary school, the same thing. In college, the same thing. In university. Only university, you go to school, you can get some money from government.
0: Like a scholarship.
3: That's
0: had a question, Mrs. Brown? You look like you wanted to ask something.
2: No, I was just asking which one was more expensive, the sending the female to school or sending the male to school?
3: Oh, both. You can send the boat if you have money. You understand? But the female money lower than the male.
2: Oh, lower. Yeah. Okay.
0: So the fees for the female students is lower than for the male.
3: But lower.
0: That's interesting.
3: If you pay for the girl, $500,
0: mm-hmm,
3: you pay for the boy, $600. It's no,
0: it's not the big same. Difference.
3: It's not
0: okay.
3: The same.
0: Wow. The government determined
3: government
0: that.
3: Yeah.
0: Here in our school, I noticed though, even in our register, they have the boys listed first and then the girl.
2: Convention.
0: And tell me, Mrs. Brown.
2: Yes, what happened is that, I suppose as a group, we decided because you see, we report to other agencies, not just locally.
0: Okay.
2: And so, as an agency or group, we report males first and then females. I don't know if it has changed since my last communication with statisticians in the region, but we're still doing it.
0: Yeah.
2: And it's just for ease so that you don't make an error.
0: Because but how so? If you put the girls first, why would there be?
2: Because if I have the girls first and you have the boys first and somebody else have the girls first, it makes it hard for us to it's harder to collate the data,
0: but
2: because
0: what,
2: it's changing.
0: But in some cultures, ladies get, you open the door for the ladies first, mm-hmm. you let the ladies walk through first. So I found that was quite interesting that it wasn't ladies first, the girls first.
2: Right. It's just, if you decide as a Montserrat Secondary School mm-hmm. that you're going to put the girls first, mm-hmm. then everybody, all teachers should put the girls first.
0: Okay, just
2: we
0: to
2: don't
0: format.
2: Want We don't want
0: everyone doing their own thing.
2: Exactly, because it's hard now for the person putting the data together to have to always double back to say, oh shucks, this is the girls. This data is about girls.
0: Okay.
2: So it's just maybe when it was the decision was made, it was all boys in the room. I don't know.
0: Oh, okay.
2: So if we are conscious about it, we could say put the girls first, but I don't think it's a big issue.
0: Okay.
2: I think it's mainly to make it easy for us to collect the data.
0: Okay.
2: So that we're not jumping all over the place.
0: Okay. Thank you. And also, Mr. Cujo, mm-hmm. Tell us something about the culture. We spoke about the food. We spoke about education. We spoke about personal relationships. Something about the history and the culture of Togo, please.
3: Well,
2: you have masquerades?
3: Yeah, you have a masquerade. But it is no masquerade. You have plenty culture.
0: Mm-hmm.
3: Yeah, I'm just say any religion has their culture.
0: Okay.
3: Like,
0: yeah. So I could ask you, how many different religions? We know that they're different. 73 different dialects.
3: No. 73
0: different dialects.
3: Mm-hmm.
0: How many different religions?
3: 29
0: different religions. Okay.
3: Culture.
0: Okay.
3: To them do what they like.
0: Okay.
3: Because in my side,
0: mm-hmm.
3: you play something like apese, you call it apese,
0: okay.
3: Like tambour,
0: mm-hmm.
3: and you play something like bobobo.
0: Okay, and these are instruments.
3: Instruments,
0: okay.
3: Yeah, instruments, you play with the stick, you play with your hand,
0: mm-hmm.
3: something like that. Yeah, if like we have a festival, any festival,
0: mm-hmm.
3: we have a group you can invite, you can invite it to play for you. Funeral also, you can call them
0: to play for you. Tell us about some of the festivals, because our festival here in Montserrat coincides with the Christmas holiday in December, mm-hmm. and of course we have March, which is St. Patrick's, and throughout the rest of the year we have the
2: Calabash.
0: We have different festivals.
2: July.
0: So share some of the festivals from your region in Togo with us.
3: We have plenty festival. Plenty in a year. The Christmas, you celebrate Christmas, Easter, all the festival you celebrate in Montserrat.
0: You don't celebrate St. Patrick's.
3: No, St. Patrick's. You don't celebrate St. Patrick's. You don't celebrate St. Patrick's. But you celebrate some festival. Slave
0: emancipation,
3: yes. Slave, you celebrate,
2: mm-hmm.
3: yeah. Like first June, you have a festival. You plant the plant.
0: Okay,
2: oh, yes.
3: Yeah, you plant the plant. It's a festival. You
0: mm-hmm.
3: first June in a year. You mm-hmm. plant. Yeah, plenty for festival.
0: When you bring your family from a different country, to let's say Montserrat, because that's what we're speaking about. I know for sure, because I've had a lot of African friends, you don't lose your essence as a people, and you don't lose your culture, and you don't lose your history. You always maintain that. I know it's a sense of pride for Africans to hold on mm-hmm. to who they are, even though they've migrated someplace else. So what was that for you, that you still, how old were your children when they came to Montserrat? They were teenagers, they were young children?
3: Came 3 years.
0: Oh, 3 years, okay.
3: 3 years, yeah. But she become, she 13 years now.
0: Okay.
3: One just came 29.
0: Okay.
3: The first one, 33.
0: Okay. 33. So when they migrated, how were you able to still teach them and hold on to your Togo culture and then immerse them in the Montserrat culture? How was that for you?
3: As soon as they reach in the Montserrat, they know what Togo culture.
0: Anymore?
3: No, anymore.
0: Okay.
3: Because they follow
0: the Montserrat culture. Yes.
3: Because if they go over there, them can celebrate, them can do what them like. As soon as them, you know, Moshara, they're supposed to follow.
0: And see, that's the thing. Children tend to do that because they want to belong. They want to be accepted. But you, the parent, would still demand and make sure that they would know your African culture. Am I correct?
3: Yeah.
0: Okay.
3: Yeah.
0: Mrs. Brown, you want to say something?
2: Yeah. No, I agree. I know for sure that some parents, they would continue also with the language. They would, so the child would become bilingual or trilingual or multilingual, depending on how many different languages that family has.
0: Mm-hmm.
2: So I know, I think the Indians that are among us, they like Manish and them, they have a special thing that they do. And sometimes the students from those families, you know, they come to school and they have something
0: the
2: on their
0: hands.
2: So
0: yeah,
2: that means something for them. Mm-hmm. I don't know what it means, but they have something that they have to wear.
0: Mm-hmm.
2: And sometimes they put a mark on their head.
0: Okay.
2: And we need to learn more about their thing because they have definitely learned ours.
0: Yeah.
2: So, yeah, we accept it as well.
0: Yeah. Mr. White, what is the importance, you think, for our young people, especially to learn about different cultures here on Montserrat? Because a lot of people may not get the opportunity to travel outside of Montserrat, but, you know.
1: Well, I think one of the key things about learning about the culture is the thing that is causing a lot of difficulty, not just in Montserrat, but elsewhere, is the fact that because you don't know the culture, because you don't understand some of their background and the type of things that they hold as
2: important or dear.
1: Well, should I say dear? If we don't understand it and we see them doing something or not doing something,
0: yeah,
1: we tend to give them a problem, I should say.
0: Yeah.
1: Bottom line, we discriminate.
0: Yeah. Yeah.
1: We don't think that they're doing the right thing.
2: Yes.
1: Because, you know, whatever they happen to be doing is not something that we know about or are accustomed to.
0: Mm-hmm.
1: So we tend to, you know, not respect whatever they need to do from their own background and culture. And you say that children adapt readily.
0: Yeah.
1: Well, they try, but that's part of the problem, because in attempting to emulate what they see or hear, and they don't get it right. Children are very
0: they like to criticize.
1: Cruel.
0: Yeah, they can.
1: And because somebody does not understand what they might be saying, or they're not doing what they think, that we tend to, as we say, we look down on them.
0: Yeah.
1: And that's, and as a result, a lot of children, I don't know if the term rebel is the right word.
0: Yeah, yeah.
1: But they tend to close off, or in some instances, instead of closing off, they tend to get. In some instances, in a sense, they say, well, they don't like me, so I don't like them. So you end up with conflict.
0: Exactly what you just said. We faced that at the school, right? when children don't feel accepted for who they are because they come from a different place. Yeah. Those are some of the verbiage that they will use. They don't like me. Yeah. They don't understand me. And then in turn, as that defense, I don't like them either. And then you have the congregation towards other children who may be from the same country as them. And so you sort of have the little cliques and the little groups and the separation where we don't want that at school. We want everyone to welcome each other, learn the differences that you share and the similarities as well, because most of the time you do have similarities and you do have differences. Respect those, right? Mm-hmm. And it's quite, and here's another thing too. And that's, I asked Mr. Togo that question because a lot of times, because children try to fit in, they start to feel embarrassed about their own culture because of whatever those differences are in their minds. And sometimes the parents will have the difficulties at home to say, no, this is where you are from. You need to learn who you are. Have you had any of those challenges?
3: Yeah, yeah.
0: Okay, speak about that a little bit.
3: I get a problem with my daughter. Mm-hmm. But first, if my niece.
0: Okay.
3: She was a Saint Augustine. You seen school?
0: St. Augustine, okay.
3: Yeah. He cried, come back home, say somebody call you slave.
0: Okay.
3: Somebody call you slave?
0: Mm-hmm.
3: Who call you slave? He say, your friend. I said, no, no, cry.
0: Yeah.
3: The person don't know where you come from.
0: Yeah.
3: You come from Africa.
0: Yeah.
3: Mm-hmm. No, I apologize. Yeah. I said, no, mm-hmm. cry anymore.
0: Mm-hmm.
3: But my daughter home, she also have a problem.
0: Yeah.
3: If the same, see, them call it slave in mm-hmm. school. I say, well, don't worry about that.
0: Yeah. And unfortunately, yeah. Because of misunderstanding,
2: yes.
0: Education,
3: yeah.
0: you do have those biases, right? Because, you know, black people own slaves too.
3: Yeah.
0: And so sometimes we tend to think that it's just the whites. Another thing too is, you know, if we as parents don't teach the children how to be tolerable of other cultures, of other people, because it has to start in your house.
3: Yeah.
0: If you don't teach your children that, then we will always have those issues. And then also, you came here because your uncle had said positive things about Mashup, because if it wasn't positive for him, he wouldn't invite his family, right? And so that's what we need to do. We need to also embrace people, because we're always talking about building our community, building yes. our numbers, yes. inviting other people here. But the experience they have here first has to be a positive one, so that they can tell others, oh, life here is this way for me in a positive way, and so we want you to come. And when they come, we must welcome them. We must embrace them, accept and recognize the differences, but also make them feel like home, because after all, we're human beings as well, right? For you, I know dealing in business, because as a business person, you worked with your uncle. What were some of the challenges you had with the customers that came to your business? Because in some countries, for example, you might have, it's Togo is large compared to Montreal, right? But then you might have a customer who you might come and they'll give you the word that they'll come back and pay for something and they'll come. Have you had any business challenges here on Montserrat?
3: Yeah. Any place you can get that. But in Togo, it is very, very west. Very, very west. In Togo, somebody give you a job, you finish the job. I can tell you, you're not going to pay you a tag. You're not going to pay you a tag.
0: Mm-hmm.
3: But according to the Moshra, if you finish the job, if the job appreciate good, you get your money.
0: Hopefully.
3: Sometimes you give it more. Yeah, mm-hmm. you give it more money.
0: Okay.
3: You tell it, but comparative, the business, better okay. than thing. Yeah.
0: Okay, so
3: you finish the job, good. Also, sometimes you cannot find the person you do the job. The person disappear.
0: Yeah. What are some of the challenges? I've heard that you like Montserrat a lot, but what were some of the challenges that you faced while living here?
3: No, I'm not have a challenge a lot, because if you have a challenge, that's what to go for London. And 22 years, I mean, Montreal, if I have a challenge.
0: Yeah. But I don't mean challenges to make you want to leave, because it's now your home. But like, how do you overcome challenges? Because all of us human beings, nothing's perfect. No place is perfect. But what are some of the... Besides the language, like, what were some of the things that at times, because I'm sure it has crossed your mind, where you were like, did I make the right decision to come here for my family?
3: Well, they're no bad.
0: Okay.
3: As soon as I feel comfortable,
0: okay,
3: I bring my family.
0: Okay,
3: no challenge at all.
0: Okay, if to you make sick, you get
3: yeah,
0: deterred.
3: If you're
0: okay,
3: sick, you go to hospital.
0: Yeah,
3: and they will heal you.
0: Mm-hmm.
3: Yeah,
0: has Montreal been good to you?
3: Yeah, good.
0: In what ways?
3: Yeah, good, good.
0: If you're not good, give an example of what ways has it been good for you? I heard you say your daughter is in college or went to college here.
3: No, in a secondary school.
0: In the secondary school?
3: Yeah, my big daughter finished university.
0: She finished university here, okay. All right, so you like calling Montserrat at your home, and you still foresee your grandchildren being here in Montserrat.
3: Exactly, I don't know my plan.
0: Mm-hmm.
3: Yeah.
0: Mrs. Brown, you were going to say something?
2: No, I'm really appreciative of Mr. Kojo and his family for coming and spending 20 odd years among us, 22 years among us. Yeah. I also knew of his uncle at the time when I met him. I didn't realize how close he was to Mr. Felix Awudu. Mm-hmm. I could say that Felix and my husband were friends as well.
0: Okay.
2: And strange enough, Felix's daughter and I were best friends.
0: Mm-hmm.
2: We taught together at the Montserrat Secondary School. So it's quite strange that not an entire family, but two generations, now three generations of one family from a country, a state, Africa, Togo. I've never been there, but I'm learning it through your eyes. And earlier, Mr. White was showing me on the map, Togo, Nigeria, Ghana.
0: Mm-hmm.
2: I know we have Africans from those states living among us. And if they're listening, welcome. And I'm glad that you stayed.
0: Yes.
2: I know Dr. Kasim is one of them. Dr. Benito might be another one. So we do have... And I hear that all the nurses on Montserrat are from Nigeria. So kudos to the nurses.
0: Yes.
2: So we have a large, I would say, large relative to our population numbers here.
0: Mm-hmm.
2: And so thank you for choosing Montserrat. Thank you for staying. Thank you for supporting us. And tonight that you're here with us, we appreciate you being willing to share the blessings, the path, the journey from Togo. How many hours to get here?
3: Two days.
0: Wow.
3: Monday,
0: okay.
3: You're here in Togo. Tuesday.
0: Okay.
3: If you left Monday.
0: I want to talk about the food, because Nigerian food is my favorite food in this world. The egusi stew.
3: Yeah,
0: my favorite.
3: The same thing in Togo also.
0: And I know that there are times when I go to New York, I have to get my African food, right?
2: Mm-hmm.
0: And so I'm going to ask you, because even when people migrate, they still bring their native food.
3: Yeah.
0: I've seen fufu in some of the supermarkets here.
3: Yeah.
0: I haven't seen crayfish.
3: Yeah.
0: I haven't seen the smoked meat. So what type of food are you making at home?
3: Sometimes you try to bring some food from Africa, but you cannot get it.
0: Yeah.
3: You cannot get it. But you still try to see if you can bring.
0: Have you ever made goat?
3: Uh-huh. I bring the
0: pesto,
3: to peel the fufu.
0: Okay.
3: I make the stick to peel it. I have a matter in my house. Yeah, you buy yam to peel, but sometimes it takes time. Now, usually buy the powder fufu.
0: Okay, the powdered fufu, which is $15 a box here.
3: Yeah,
0: I went to buy it myself.
3: Yeah.
0: And has your wife made goat waters yet?
3: You make a goat water in Africa.
0: But yeah, you're calling it goat, goat stew.
3: Make like
0: a, like that.
3: Moisturizer maker. You know, put the brown.
2: The brown,
0: oh, the browning.
3: No, the browning.
2: Or you leave it. You leave it. The natural color.
3: Yeah, yeah, natural color.
0: Okay, because but the meat. Meat.
3: Yeah, plenty meat. Plenty pepper.
2: Oh,
3: now as soon as you drink.
2: You're sweating.
3: Yeah, you sweat. You
0: you're sweating it out. Yeah, yeah. We are so very happy that you were brave enough to come on the airwaves with us and share your home of Togo with us, your experience here on Montserrat with us, and why you decided to migrate and bring your family here. And like Michelle Brown said, you have generations of family here with us. And it's such a wonderful thing because I heard you say you got the papers, and a lot of times when people get the papers, they're gone. But you've decided to make Montserrat your home. Is there one last thing you would like to share with our audience before we sign off, please? One last thing about Montserrat you would like to say?
3: Oh, I can say Montserrat is a beautiful island. Very, very beautiful island. No problem, no trouble.
0: Okay.
3: Oh, so yeah, if I can bring more people. to make a family in Montserrat, you're going to be good.
0: Your family's here now, so how often do you go back to Togo? Because when they weren't here, you were going every 2 years. So how often do you go back to see other family?
3: As soon as my family close to me,
0: that's it.
3: I cannot go back.
0: Ah.
3: But I plan to bring some more
2: relatives.
0: Okay.
2: Oh,
0: thanks. Okay. Yeah. All
3: as
0: right.
3: As my family close to me, because especially about 2,600 US.
0: Yes, we'll just to back, go and come. Okay.
3: We'll come back.
0: Okay.
3: Expensive money.
0: Mm-hmm.
3: I try to see if I can bring some people more to be close to me.
0: Yeah.
3: Now to make a family.
0: Yeah. Well, we thank you so much, and we appreciate everything that you had to share with us today. And Mr. White, we thank you, sir, for your presence. We love having you here with us and all the things that you always have to impart.
1: Well, it's my pleasure, and I think I learned myself that my experience in going, you know, to another country to go to school and things like that have taught me that we need to change some of the attitudes that we have locally so that at the end of the day we don't end up like some places where you have conflict on a daily basis.
0: Yeah.
1: Right. I think that's part of what makes Montserrat, I think, the way it is. You know,
2: it's special.
1: Yeah, it is. And we don't want it to deteriorate to the point where we have these conflicts simply because we don't try our best to understand the people among us and the culture that they bring.
0: Yes. And Mrs. Brown?
2: Yes, I totally agree with the sentiment shared. I too, and I think that's why we're here tonight, we want to start, do our part to see what positive change we can make in terms of us all appreciating the different cultures and languages that are living among us, so that we remain peaceful and more persons like Mr. Kojo will come to Montserrat and say, listen, I'm going to send for my family. Because the Montserratians have gone to other persons' countries and they're living and they're happy and they're contented. Mm-hmm. I heard one guy call back on Basil's program on Thursday to say he has millions of dollars now. Mm-hmm. So their persons have gone off, made some money. Mm-hmm. So there are persons who can come here because you move to make your life better. Mm-hmm. And so if Montserrat can offer that peace and tranquility and comfort to someone and their family to the point where they're willing to bring other members of their family, I say Let us welcome them. Let us teach them our ways and respect their ways so that we can all live together as one happy family. Permit me also to mention something that's not related to this program, but I learned today that the Monroe Scholarship University has, and that's a, we did a program on that earlier in the year where we were offering scholarships or telling our students, yeah, prospective students, that Monroe University is offering partial scholarships because you don't get the full scholarship. They have received three applicants. Montserrat is small. Three applicants, and one of the three is already successful, and she will be pursuing her master's with the Monroe University. And just for a reminder for those who are still listening and interested, Monroe University is located in New York, and there is a campus in St. Lucia. And if you're interested in work studying online or face-to-face, you can go to this website, www.monroe, Monroe is spelled M-O-N-R-O-E, and then w.monroe, Monroe is spelled M-O-N-R-O-E, and then put a U for university, .edu.

0: one home, and a small society becomes stronger and more resilient when it utilizes the diverse skills, languages, and perspectives of all of its residents. Embracing interculturalism fosters mutual respect, expands regional networks, and prepares the youth to be global citizens. Thank you, and God bless.
1: Good night.
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Okay, I'm in. That's Maxwell. This woman's work. And I am JGP. Howdy, people. Welcome to 2 to 6 Super Mix. Yeah. Almost at Showcase. Thank you so much for being on. Actually, these are two different folks, two different singers. This guy is called Major. And this track is Why I Love You. Welcome on board, people.

Okay, his name is Major. The guy you heard before, his name is Maxwell. Okay, two M's. This one was This Is Why I Love You right here on ZJB with me, JGP. Yes, we are into Tuesday, the 2 to 6 Super Mix, people. Later on, I'll be chatting with some folks right here at around 3:15.

what a song. With a name like that, the name is Force MDs, and the song is actually called Tender Love. Already 14 minutes after 2 o'clock, that's how quickly time flies right here on ZJB. With me, JGP, we are into the 2 to 6 Super Mix. Nice having you on. Go ahead, sing along, hum along, no problem. Just a wonderful 1-664-491-7225. That's one telephone number. The other one is 1-664-491-9064. That's the other one. For the WhatsApp, it is 1-664-496-2885. Plus the Facebook, JGP-The Caribbean Voice. That's on. Go ahead.

This song always freaks me out. Boy. Hello from the other side. I've been trying to call you. My goodness. Adele.

Howdy. I'm calling you from the other side. Has that ever happened to you? And you wouldn't answer your phone. And then there are times when you're calling a number and you're hoping, Lord, now let him press an answer. It happens. Hello to the G's. Who do we have? Hi, Georgette. How are you? And Genevieve, they're on with us right here on ZJB Radio. I'm on with you until 6. And then 3:15, we got some exciting folks. They'll be in and linking up with us right here on ZJB Radio. Stay with us for Community Diary. That's going to be coming up around 2:30, 2:30, right here on ZJB.

Yeah, that's Adele with a song. It's called Someone Like You at 24 minutes after 2 o'clock. Okay, coming up 2:30, half past, well, not here, but in Barbados. Around 2:30, we have Community Diary here. But in Barbados, 2:30 today, half past 2 o'clock, is going to be the fifth, is the fifth one, right? Fifth One Day International and New Zealand versus the West Indies. West Indies hosting at New Zealand. And that's going to be on at around 2:30 in the next, well, 5 minutes thereabouts. And the West Indies, that did the spin, the toss, and throw up the money in the air, and West Indies chose to field. So that's what's going to be happening in Barbados in just a little bit. And here on ZJB Radio, we'll be getting into Community Diary in a while. All right. So here is John Legend telling the stories and music and song and lyrics and so on. All of me.

0: Yeah, that's John Legend.
1: Of you.
0: Yeah, go ahead, sing along. Is it all right? Is it okay? Thanks for being out. You know what? Keep on singing some more. Cool out a little bit. Relax a while. After all the stresses and all over the places, right? We're just ordinary people, so we got our own problems, each of us.

0: Slow.
1: Yeah, take your time, especially take the drivers and so on. Take your time.
0: Slow. This time will take.
1: The weather people did say that Sahara dust is in the atmosphere, so a little bit on the hazy side, plus a bit on the overcast side as well. So it's a little bit on the gray side on the outside. Thank you so much for being on with us right here on ZJB Radio. 26 to go before 3 o'clock, and time for us to get into Community Dairy at this time. And a reminder to all parents and guardians of children enrolled in the 2026 Summer Reading Program, you are required to attend a meeting at the Munson Public Library, and that's going to be on this afternoon, 4:15, quarter past 4. The program actually begins Monday, the 27th of July. And important information about activities, expectations, and responsibilities will be discussed today. Attendance is required for your child's participation, so make sure that you're there. The Department of Labor announcing a local establishment seeking a person to fill the position of a bartender cashier. Interested persons should be able to balance cash and checks, have experience in a similar background, and be mature with excellent customer service skills. Be trustworthy, reliable, and punctual. Qualified persons are asked to submit written applications to the Department of Labor today, Tuesday, the 21st of July. It's the deadline. Further information can be obtained by calling the Department of Labor at 491-4010 and or 491-4020. And we have something coming up big. It's going to be on this evening, actually. Yeah, getting ready for the Ultimate Neighborhood Showdown at Giselle's Bar in Sweeney's. It's going to be an exciting night of pool and dominoes on this evening, and it starts off at 6 o'clock. It's part of the Calabash festivities. So whether you're a pool shark or a domino master, it is time to bring your A-game. 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Plus, you can email them at info@artscouncil.ms. So that's going to be on this evening at Giselle's Bar in Sweeney's, the big pool and domino competition, 6 o'clock, part of the Calabash activities. And we have the Mindset Utilities Limited, just reminding consumers in the areas of Dick Hill, Judy Peace, and Peaceful Cottage that your power supply will be interrupted from 8 a.m. till 12 noon. So that's coming up on Thursday, and this interruption will enable MULS transmission and distribution staff to carry out line maintenance work in these areas. And MUL, the Munsterette Utilities Limited, regretting any inconvenience these interruptions may cause. And the government of Munsterette, GOM, currently undertaking a comprehensive review and reform of the pension framework. This initiative seeks to establish a new defined contribution, that's a DC pension plan, that will serve public officers, employees of statutory bodies, and members of the private sector. Now, members of the private sector are cordially invited to participate in a consultation meeting with representatives of the Pension Reform Committee and the actuary. The meeting will be held on Tuesday, July 28th, starting at 9 a.m. at the Statistics Department Conference Room at Sweeney's. Interested individuals who wish to attend, you are asked to register your interest by contacting the Office of the Deputy Governor, and the number there is 491-6523, 491-6523 or 6524, no later than Thursday, 23rd July. And this will enable them to ensure suitable accommodations are in place. And also, the Department of Labor announcing that a local business seeking the services of a person to fill the position of electrician. Key responsibilities: install electrical wiring, conduits, cable trays, lighting, outlets and panels and other electrical equipment. Read electrical drawings and project plans. Carry out electrical work in accordance with project specifications and electrical codes. Test, troubleshoot, and repair electrical installations as needed, and follow all health and safety procedures and use of the required PPE at all times. Coordinate with supervisors to complete work on schedule and must have worked on at least 2 hospital construction projects. Ability to produce high-quality work with minimal supervision and be on shift from 2 to 10 p.m. Qualified persons are asked to submit written applications to the Department of Labor on or before Friday, 24th July. Further information can be obtained by calling the Department of Labor at 491-4010 and 491-4020. And a reminder, the Department of Agriculture, in collaboration with the Munsterett Arts Council, inviting all farmers, fishers, agro-processors, and artisans, and the general public to the Munsterett Calabash Market Day and Food Fair 2026. Vendors are encouraged to take advantage of this opportunity to showcase and sell fresh produce, seafood, value-added products, and locally crafted items. Interested persons are invited to participate and help create a vibrant marketplace experience for the community. Vendors and the customers are reminded that this will take place on Friday, July 24th from 7 a.m. For further information or to confirm participation, please contact the Department of Agriculture. Telephone number 491-2075 and also 491-2546 plus email agridepartment, that's agridept at gov.ms. And that's it for Community Diary at this time on ZJB Radio. Welcome to the 226 Super Mix on ZJB with JGP.

Yeah, those are called crushes, right? Back in your school days, you see or saw somebody you liked and then you all got big and start exchanging stories and you say, you know, maybe like, you know, schooling. That's how it is. Getting closer to a quarter to 3 o'clock already, people. That's Jack Huer.

0: Yeah, that's how it is. Oh, by the way, Tori's birthday's on today. Hello, Tori. Happy, happy birthday. Greetings from the family. You know, family, them big, so they're wishing you all the best in your day today. And the family of Joseph Benjamin Weeks expressing their heartfelt gratitude to the staff of the Glenyon Hospital for the love, the care, and attention provided to their loved one before his passing on June 20th. A special thanks to the doctors who cared for him, including Dr. Bufong, Dr. Benito, Dr. Kasim, Dr. Skerritt, Dr. Armstrong, Dr. Figueroa, and all the other doctors and medical professionals who assisted in his care. The family also sending out thanks to the dietary department, environmental services, housekeeping, pharmacy department, the laboratory department, and x-ray department. Your kindness and dedication were deeply appreciated. And to everyone who offered words of encouragement, support to the family, and prayed for their loved one, a heartfelt thank you.
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0: Hey, listen, if you're even far away, no problems. Kiss can catch us on the app.

Yeah, thank you so much for being on with us right here on ZJB Radio. Had to slip in a Pioneer. Had to do that. Wanted to hear the scratches and everything. Jimmy Cliff is on. Oh, good afternoon, Francis Baker Weeks. Howdy, howdy, howdy, how are you?

0: Good afternoon. I am Victoria Chalmers with Newswatch, which comes to you in association with Johnny's Mega Fashions and TSO.
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0: Montserrat's heritage is the theme of this year's summer reading program. The program, held annually by the Montserrat Public Library, aims to engage children through reading, arts and crafts, guest speakers, field trips, and other activities. In an interview with CJB, librarian Sonia Smith said the theme was chosen to improve the children's knowledge about Montserrat and its culture, environment, traditions, and stories. In regional news in St. Kitts and Nevis, Prime Minister the Honorable Dr. Terence Drew has reaffirmed that the government's long-term strategy to reduce the country's reliance on the Citizenship by Investment CBI program is proving to be the right course as St. Kitts and Nevis continues to build a more diversified and resilient economy through the Sustainable Island State Agenda, SISA. Speaking during the July 16th edition of the Roundtable, Prime Minister Drew said the government deliberately set out from the beginning of its term in 2022 to ensure the country's economic growth would not depend primarily on CBI revenues. Dr. Drew noted that while the CBI remains an important contributor to national development, the government has significantly reduced the country's dependence on the program. According to the Prime Minister, CBI's contribution to gross domestic product, GDP, has fallen from approximately 22% to less than 10%, with that figure expected to decline further as the Sustainable Island State Agenda continues to mature. In international news in the United Kingdom, Andy Burnham has promised to lead a cost-of-living government as he chaired his first cabinet meeting as Prime Minister. He told his newly assembled top team that he wanted to make living expenses a key priority and give people a sense that help is coming on costs. It comes after he announced a VAT cut to household energy bills from October in his first major announcement since taking office. In sports, La Liga president Javier Tebas has called for FIFA president Gianni Infantino to step down, claiming the world governing body is destroying the football industry. In an interview, the head of the Spanish league also criticized World Cup hydration breaks, the final's lengthy halftime interval, the postponement of a suspension for United States striker Folarin Balogun, and the future possibility of a 64-team summer tournament. Infantino is expected to be re-elected for a fourth term at FIFA's March Congress, although Tebas believes Infantino could have been brought down as a consequence of his involvement in the case around Balogun. That was Newswatch, which came to you in association with Johnny's Mega Fashions and TSO. On behalf of CJB's news team, I am Victoria Chalmers, wishing you a pleasant day.

0: The Ministry of Education is inviting expressions of interest from suitably qualified and experienced individuals who wish to serve on the Council on Early Childhood Education. The Education Act, Section 76(1), authorizes the Minister of Education to establish a Council on Early Childhood Education. The establishment of early childhood education services is provided for under Section 73 of the Act, specifying that educational institutions may provide an early childhood services program suitable to the needs of children 1 year of age or older, but under 6 years of age. Institutions shall develop policies and programs consistent with those prescribed by the minister. The key function of the council will be to serve as an advisory body to the Minister of Education on all matters relevant to the early childhood sector, ensuring policies are aligned with national goals. The duties performed by the members must be carried out professionally and ethically in accordance with the aims and objectives of the Ministry of Education. Please visit the Government of Montserrat website for full details on the functions of the council and the qualifications, skills, and experience required as a council member. Suitably qualified and experienced individuals who wish to serve on the Council on Early Childhood Education are asked to submit their CV together with a personal statement outlining their experience and interest in the education sector, the value that he or she can add to this role, and one reference letter by hard copy to the Permanent Secretary, Ministry of Education, E. Carney Osborne Building, Little Bay, Montserrat, or emailed to Permanent Secretary at mendesb@gov.ms no later than Thursday, July 30th, 2026.
1: The Ministry of Buildings, Utilities, Infrastructure, Labor, Transportation and Ecclesiastical Affairs advises the public that a service fee will now apply to all cesspool truck sewage removal service requests made through the Public Works Department. For residential properties, the fee will be $50, while for commercial properties, the fee will be $100. To request the service, residents and businesses should contact the plant distribution officer at the Public Works Department on telephone number 1-664-491-4924 to schedule their cesspool operation. Kindly note, payments must be made prior to execution of the service at the Ministry's cashier station located at the Ministry of Built headquarters on the ground floor at the traffic section. Cashiering services are available Monday to Friday, 8:15 a.m. to 2 p.m. The Ministry of Built remains committed to delivering a reliable and efficient sewage removal service to the Montserrat community.
0: The Ministry of Education is inviting expressions of interest from suitably qualified and experienced individuals who wish to serve on the Board of Management Public Secondary School. The Education Act, Cap 16.01, Section 61(1), authorizes the Minister of Education to appoint a Board of Management for a public secondary school where it is desirable to do so in the interest of economy, efficiency, and for the participation of the community in the management of education. The key functions of the Board of Management is to be responsible to the Minister for the management, control, operations, and maintenance of the school. In an effort to afford the transparent selection of members to serve on the Board of Management for the secondary school, expressions of interest are invited from suitably qualified persons who are desirous of becoming a board member. The duties performed by members must be carried out professionally and ethically in accordance with the aims and objectives of the Ministry of Education. Please visit the Government of Montserrat website for full details on the functions of the board and the qualifications, skills, and experience required as a board member. Suitably qualified and experienced individuals who wish to serve on the Board of Management Public Secondary School are asked to submit their CV together with a personal statement outlining their experience and interest in the education sector, the value that he or she can add to this role, and one reference letter by hard copy to the Permanent Secretary, Ministry of Education, E. Kani Osborne Building, Little Bay, Montserrat, or emailed to the Permanent Secretary at mendesb@gov.ms no later than Thursday, July 30th, 2026.
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That's CP, short for Claudette Peters from Antigua Barbuda. And that's our song, it's called Not You. If they're sending for me, tell them you're not sending me. By the way, good afternoon. Hi, Tori Greenaway. You got breath of greetings coming from Francis Baker Weeks. That's Mus. Good afternoon, Mus. Yeah, miss you all, girl. You're not doing that part, so I can't even see you all after 2 o'clock. And we also got birthday greetings. Hi, Tori. Mommy Denise, wishing you all the best in your birthday today. And Princess Taz, as well, getting in, wishing you all the best in your birthday today. So I sent back a message. I said, is this same Tori? Yeah, it's the same one. Didn't I send birthday greetings to you last month? Or was it last year? Okay, probably last year. Happy birthday greetings, Tori.

0: Yeah, not you. I have a feeling they always set me up. I have a feeling about that. We got our time told you, 3:15. 3:15. Should be linking up with some really interesting, excited folks. That's right. Okay, let's see. I'm pressing button one, button two. And thank you so much to the technical team that popped in. So let me say a quick hello. Let's see, folks, wherever they are, can hear me. Hello, folks. Howdy, howdy. Can you hear me?
1: Yes, we can hear you loud and clear. Evening.
0: Beautiful, beautiful. Good. Stand by. Stand by. That's the same set of people who told me it's afternoon. One side is bright in the night. The things I have to go through. Stay with us right here on ZJB Radio. Hey, that's CP. That's Claude and Peters right here on ZJB Radio. Yeah, I understand it was exciting, so exciting. Stand by, people. Gotta do it, official.

0: It's time for Connections and Conversations on the 226 Super Mix on ZJB with JGP. That's right, people. So I think we got them. I got Julian, I got Junior, and along with me, JGP. I call it the 3J's production. So greetings to you guys. I'm not saying good afternoon or good night. I don't know what time you all have there and how the place looks. So I'm saying greetings.
1: Greetings. Hey, how you doing?
2: Greetings. Good afternoon to yourself, though.
0: Thank you. Listen.
1: Good afternoon, Monserrat.
0: Thank you for saying good afternoon. Good evening. Could I say evening or night? What should I say? Ali, could hear me? Be back on?
3: Ali, could hear me? Be back on?
1: We're back on.
0: Okay, yes. Good.
2: We're back.
0: So what should I say? Should I say good evening, or is it too bright to say evening?
2: I think we're breaking up.
0: Yeah, we keep breaking
2: up. I can't hear you properly.
0: All right. So are we on now? Yeah, like we're getting some static from that side. We're getting some static. All right. Anyway, folks, we're linking up with Junior and Julian from the Montserrat Festival UK, which was held over the weekend. And I'm hoping you guys can hear me. And what you can try and do,
1: loud and clear.
0: Good. Try and slip in. Yes, I can see it from here. There's some sort of reception issue going on because I can see it showing up here. I'm not sure what's going on. It's not from our end. It's probably overall. All right. So let's take a look back. How did things turn out? Talk to me.
2: Oh, things was amazing. I sold out crowd. The entertainment was amazing. The vendors had an amazing time. We couldn't ask for nothing else.
1: Yeah, definitely. I mean, thank you, George, and obviously ZJB for your continued support during and obviously after the event and the follow-up. In terms of the festival, it was a sold-out event. The atmosphere from the start to finish was incredible. People travel from across the UK and overseas. The feedback has been overwhelmingly positive, with many saying it's the best festival so far in comparison to last year. I could only repeat what they've said to me. They said it's the best Montserrat festival for the summer in terms of representing Montserrat. So, you know, all of that I take in and feel, you know, very overwhelmed and grateful for the feedback.
0: All right. What do you think was the cause of it being so fantastic this year? I mean, probably because last year was the first one, right?
1: Yes.
0: Right. So looking towards this one, what do you think was the main factor in making this one so fantastic, according to reports?
1: Could you say that again, please? I think you chopped up a little bit.
0: Yeah, I was asking, compared to last year, which was the first one, what do you guys think was so integral to make this one such a biggie as it was?
2: Yeah, well, it's between different stuff. Like, it's between... The production was much better. Everything was... the teamwork was... so well put together. It's not one person that put in an amazing show like this. It's just a great team that we're working with now. So we can't be nothing but thankful. And the support from the people was amazing as well. So it's just a group effort.
1: Yeah, and I would say, obviously, what's different from last year, again, this is what the people say to me, is that although they wanted us in the park, we had a much smaller setting, which was more intimate. People could really party together. You know, again, old faces they haven't seen in a long time. So it was more of an intimate setting in the fact that how that everybody was feeling the same energy, the same vibe, and everyone was responding to what was happening there almost simultaneously.
0: Right. What are some of the lessons you learned, Julian and Junior? What are some of the lessons you learned coming into this year, from last year into this year, and then going forward?
1: What I would say, I mean, the truth is that, you know, luckily we are, I would very mindful of the festival. I mean, Junior come with certain skill set, I come with certain skill sets, but more importantly, we sort of we learn on the job in terms of understanding and looking at what people want. So the mindset is really understanding, well, how do we represent Montserrat in the best way, and also look at what people say to us, gaining feedback, looking at the response, and not being open to not being scared of criticism, especially constructive criticism, because it shows that they care and they want us to obviously do better or grow. And I think the fact that there are overwhelmingly good positives and, you know, people want us to grow, that was essentially the mindset of, you know what, do this for the people, and always listening to what they say, really.
0: Beautiful. July 18th, Saturday gone, was marked the 31st anniversary of all the activities from the Montserrat Soufre Hills volcano. The event was held on that date. Was that intentional, Julian or Junior, or was that how it fell, even though the theme was around the ashes, rising from the ashes?
1: I didn't hear the question properly, George. Could you try again, please?
0: I was asking.
2: Yeah, I didn't hear the question as well.
0: Yeah, what I asked was, Saturday gone, the 18th, marked 31 years since the advent of the Montserrat Soufre Hills volcano, and it fell right on the 18th. So was that intentional with the date, or it just happened that way?
2: The time that we picked the event is just that. We wanted a date that represents Montserrat and what the people went through, especially the diasporas who had to move away from Montserrat. So that date is very important to us. Mm-hmm. And going forward next year, we will be the next event would be held on July 17th.
0: Okay.
2: Because it dropped on the Saturday. So yeah, the date's very important to us and what it represents for the people in London, especially, and the ones that had uprooted from the volcano and were so much affected in this whole uproar of activities that we had in Montserrat.
1: Yeah, and I mean, what I would add to that, I mean, it's you could say ironic that the date matches, you know, what happened 31 years ago, and we themed it Rising from the Ashes, right? There is so much sentimental feeling value from all of that, because those who were there know what happened, you know, the changes in life that they had to make just to, you know, continue living, and the different sacrifices that were undertaken just so that they could start a new life, whether it's relocating to another part of the island or moving abroad to the likes of the UK, the US and other places around the world. So it's important to obviously reminisce and highlight that, because that's an important date and event for, you know, our Montserrat people.
0: Beautiful, beautiful. Before we go any further, folks, I'm speaking to and with Julian and Junior, the folks from the Montserrat Festival, Montserrat UK Festival, UK, right? Montserrat Festival UK.
1: Montserrat Festival UK.
0: 2026. And so that was on the 18th, which was Saturday. You know, before we go any further, go ahead, because I know you had some fantastic folks working with. So sponsors and so on. I'm not sure if you have a list or so on, but before we go any further, go ahead and send out your thank yous and so on.
2: Well, I want to thank everybody that came out. This couldn't be done without them. Like, it was this amazing turnout altogether. Like, and I had to thank the team. I want to thank the KPS team. I want to thank my team personally. I want to thank Dubstar. I want to thank Cara, Melvrick, Sadie, that my KISS team that came and supported us. I want to thank my auntie in America. I want to thank my other cousin, Ravina, and the whole team. And me and Julie as well, the hard work and the sleepless nights that we had to put in. And the government of Montserrat, everybody that supported us, the whole, or everybody that sponsored, or everybody that partnered with us, is this is not one person effort, it's a team effort. Basil, yourself, George, there's so much to mention, and if I miss someone, I'm apologize, but there's a lot of people that is behind the curtains that everybody don't see, but they're there and they put in their 100% effort to make this happen.
0: I'll thank all yourself.
1: Yeah,
0: I'll thank all yourself.
1: What I would say, you know, a festival at this scale, you know, there's a lot of moving parts, and you need a team to make that happen. It isn't one person, it isn't two people, it's actually a whole team. And George, obviously, you play a pivotal role in terms of what you do. Also, obviously, we want to thank our sponsors and partners, such as obviously ZJB Radio, Munster Tourist Board, MAC, which is Munster Art Council, the Premier Office, Kepis Roti, Paradise Villa, Haringey, and obviously Eventbrite. You know, these partners are so important to making it a success. And to put on a festival takes a lot of people directly involved, but also somewhat involved in terms of what they do. So we're very grateful for the people who took an interest in what we're doing, and hopefully they will continue supporting us in terms of what we're going to do next.
0: All right. Before you guys leave, oh, by the way, John L says, big up you guys as well. Contagious, man. Lord, she's something else. Says,
2: yes, and we have to thank Contagious as well.
1: Yeah.
2: You don't understand how supportive she was. Yeah. And we just have to say thank you as well, Janelle. You helped us a lot.
0: Yeah. So listen,
1: in more ways than one,
0: yes,
1: should I say?
0: Yeah, man. She worked hard. Now the thing is, how not to jump the gun, but because of what has happened, how are things looking now? Has the work now start? Are you taking a little 2 days break and then back into it? Because what's been happening since Saturday? What's been happening since Saturday?
2: Could
1: you say that again, please?
0: What's been happening since Saturday, since everybody went crazy? Maybe you all take a couple of days off, but what's happening now since, you know?
2: Oh, what's happening next?
0: Well, is that a matter of asking what's happening next? Or is a matter of saying, well, you know how our responses are, and people are asking, boy, you know. So in a sense, it's like, okay, if you want to say what's happening next, but the responses people are asking and putting out and saying, boy, I can't miss, God willing, you know.
2: Well, yes, we already have started the planning for next year, because we want to go back into the park, because I think we kind of outgrew the small spacing that we had there, and we have to move to the park now and showcase the Monstrat talent. The next year's date would be July the 17th. Julie, you want to tell them the name? No.
1: You know what? This is important. But before we go there, I also wanted to thank the organizers of the coaches as well. Like, there are people who see the true potential of what Munster Festival UK is doing. And I just want to say, you know what? Without their effort as well, they help coordinate, you know, people coming down and so forth. Like I said, there are people who are helping us in different ways to make sure people could attend the event and so forth. So I just want to, you know, shout out, you know what I mean, to, you know, that team. We appreciate your help. Now, in terms of that, we are releasing, tickets for 2027 this Friday. And I guess, you know, Junior is happy for me to mention the name. So the new theme for 2027 is Sophia Hill Uprising, those tickets go on sale on Friday.
0: My goodness. For next year? That's for next year? Is that for next year? Those tickets on sale will be for next year?
1: Yes.
0: So which means the response has been crazy to what happened on Saturday. If people are now asking and say they want the tickets, oh, wow.
2: Well, the fact that we sold out, we are unhappy within ourselves that we couldn't have the people that wanted to come.
0: Yes,
2: and that's one of the main reasons that we're moving back into the park. And for that, we wanted to release the tickets early and make sure that we don't disappoint anyone. We want to make sure that we have the capacity to hold everyone, and we just want to go early and everything, just so that everybody's happy, everybody is comfortable, everybody's safe, and just make sure that we put on another amazing show for Montserrat people, and for just to entertain the people around the world as well, because that's one of our goals, to showcase Montserrat talent to the world.
0: Now, before you guys continue, before you continue,
1: what I would add to that is that on our website itself, a number of people have filled out the web form to say, please keep us up to date with your next event.
0: Yes.
1: So it shows that what we're doing resonates with the audience that we're catering for, and also it means that also new people are finding out about Montserrat Festival UK and what we do, and they're very excited to be a part of 2027. So right now it's like, wow, we've made an impact that people are very excited for what's going to be the next one. Can we outdo ourselves, can we do better? And of course there's always room for growth, so we're excited to actually put on plan ahead for 2027.
0: Well, that's what I was going to follow up on in terms of information source. So, like I said earlier, I think it was Montserrat Got Talent. That's where people would log on to, Montserrat Got Talent?
1: They can log on to there. They're a promoter for us, and they're a good outlet, because the truth is Montserrat do have talent, and there is a group called Montserrat Got Talent. And yes, we do share our content there to update those. But in general, Montserrat do have a lot of talent, and Montserrat Festival UK to showcase what Montserrat has as talent as well.
0: All right. Up to Saturday, while I was getting ready to go on the air, folks were actually calling me.
2: Follow us on all of our social medias as well.
0: Yes.
2: Montserrat Festival UK.
0: Beautiful.
2: On all platforms.
0: Yeah, Montserrat Festival UK. Folks can log on there and get some information. Now, as I was saying earlier, up to Saturday, getting ready to go on air, people are calling me and asking me about the link, where can they see it, how can they get on, and things like that. So go ahead, let people know what platforms they can go to and get some information about Montserrat Festival UK, events going on, events coming up, and overall general information.
1: Well, I mean, you can find all the information again on our social media platform and on our website. We will be updating the website so it reflect our calendar for 2027 and everything that we will be involved with.
0: All right. Before you leave, man, go ahead.
2: We have a full lineup of planned event for next year, and we might be doing one for the Christmas period.
0: All right. Well, before you leave, I think you should go ahead and big up the entertainers, man. You had a fantastic lineup, so I think you should do that.
2: Say that again?
0: I think you guys should go ahead and big up the entertaining lineup that you all had. The artists and so on. I think you should do that. Go ahead.
2: Yes, sir. We couldn't put on a show without the lineup so that we had this year. They were all amazing. From Claudette to Bear to King Kenzie to Scrappy to Divicious and
1: the Lyrical Tool. Lyrical Tool. Yeah. Boy, everybody Adrian. Loved them guys, boy. I'm telling you.
2: Adrian. This Fisher, the Iron Band, Iron Steel Pan, the Masquerades, they were all amazing. Like, the whole lineup was so amazing. I couldn't ask for a better lineup than this year. So it's so hard to pull them shoes for next year. So, but we're right now looking to see who are we going to put on the lineup for next year.
0: You can't.
2: What the lineup's going to look like.
0: You can't forget.
2: We have a few ideas.
0: Listen, you can't
2: but
0: forget.
2: We're not ready to release it yet.
0: Listen, you can't forget that little package with that big voice. Eh? You know, remember who that was? You can't forget Guinness.
3: Basil HD.
0: You can't forget Guinness boy.
1: Oh, Innes. Oh, yeah.
2: That's the next star.
0: Yeah, boy.
2: Listen, I listen to her perform and I see the talent that she has is like, it's something that we have to nurture that talent. That talent is something special.
0: Yeah, she is.
2: Her father has his hands full. Trust me. Because
0: yes, she is.
2: That's a next star in the making right there.
0: Innes.
1: Yeah, I'm going to repeat what he says. He says he's the king bear or the king, and she's the panda, you know what I mean? And you know what I mean? I'm telling you, she's going to be a force to be reckoned with as she develops. I just know that.
0: She is, man. Gentlemen, listen, it's been a pleasure. It's been a pleasure the last couple of weeks we had. It's been a pleasure and a joy working and getting things out, getting the information out as to the talent on this beautiful island, man. Chock full of talent, as we say. Chock full. You know,
2: we're here to expose it. We're here to show it off to the world. So we're going to push hard to just keep exposing Montserrat and show the world what kind of a talented island we are. We're small, but we have a lot of talent in Montserrat. So just look out, keep looking out. This is what Montserrat Festival UK is here for. And we're going to keep doing our job.
0: Hey, thank you so much, man. Yeah. Go ahead. Who's speaking? Go ahead.
1: I was going to say we might be a small island, but we're big in ambition.
0: Yes.
1: And ideas. You know what I mean? So the size of the island doesn't come into play when it comes to the dreams, the ideas that Montserratians on a whole have, and we want to help grow those big dreams and using our platform to promote Montserrat as a place to visit Montserrat culture and everything that I grew up loving about Montserrat, being a Montserratian myself.
0: The thing is, Ali, realize this show finishing now. Ali, you sound excited like it's now coming up. This show finishing Saturday. Ali, realize that?
2: This show
0: finishing Saturday. Now, Ali, sound like it's now this show coming up. The show finish on Saturday. Ali, realize that?
1: Yeah, but people are still messaging, people are still posting, people are still talking.
0: Right.
1: I mean, they're talking. It's like, wow, what did we do?
0: it's been
2: overwhelming, and it's just nothing but we're just grateful for the support again. Like, it's trust me, you'd understand. It's a lot to take in, and it's a lot. We put ourselves. It's so hard to fill the lineup for next year.
0: Yes.
2: You don't understand. We're going through the different numbers. We're going to the different artists. We're like, we have to put on a better show, create a bigger stage, create a bigger atmosphere, create a better entertainment, VIP, the bar, everything. Everything is in development. Every criticism, we're taking it on the chin, and we're like, we have to make this better. 10 times better.
0: Thank you, man.
1: Yeah. And George, one thing I would say that, a lot of people resonate with the theme Rising from the Ashes. It's a lot of sentimental thing. And, even us, in terms of putting on the show this year, we rose from the ashes to make sure this was possible. So we're looking at how do we top that, with the show for 2027, Sophia Hills Uprising. We're in the planning stage. But the good thing is that we are going through it diligently. We're listening to the critiques, and it's all about, listening to that and be better as well, and produce something that all Montserratians could be proud of, and also people who are, getting to know Montserrat would want to be a part of as well.
0: Brother, thank you so much, man. Thank you. All you guys go. I don't know what y'all do there, but, around here we drink bush tea and then we cool out. So you all go and enjoy yourself, take a little break, and then come back refreshed and rejuvenated for Montserrat Festival UK 2027. All right? Thank you so much.
1: Thank you.
0: Hey, have a good
2: thank
0: one.
2: Thank you
0: man.
2: So much. Thank you so much. Hey, you too, man.
0: You're welcome. Right. Stay blessed.
2: And we're gonna send you some
0: watch me. Watch me. No. Don't Lord. Let me tell you something. Do not come and don't
2: listen.
0: Listen to me. Don't come in the ear. Do not come in the ear and say you're sending for me. Say, George, we talked to you after you. Once I did that, people, you get things. So don't do that. They're going to
1: George, come on now. You know you're worth it.
0: No.
1: Thank you for your support.
0: You're welcome. No, I'm not talking about it worth it. I'm talking the money. People listening, all I hear, listen. No mind you say about the show good, all I go hear. You get things, man. You understand me? So. I have a new pair of shoes to wear. I can't wear it now because that a thing. You understand? So I can't wear the shoes now. I have to wait. You have to wait a little bit.
1: Hopefully they fit, George. They fit, yeah?
0: Hey, fellas. Thank you. Thank you so much, man. Have a good one.
2: Have a good one, George. Thank you so much.
0: You're welcome, man. You're welcome.
1: Thank you, George. Have a wonderful day.
0: You too, my brother. Answer.
1: Thank you.
0: Lord, boy. Hey, I didn't do this job easy. So what?
4: 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The 2 to 6 Super Mix on ZJB with me, JGP. Yeah, that's how it is, people. Gotta count it. 18 until 4. We got more. 2 to 6 Super Mix, ZJB with me, JGP. Gotta get rid of that stress, bro.

Yeah, I gotta do it properly. That's CP, Claudia Peters. All right. No, Dadale hit it. George got some. Hi, Lorraine. How are you? The event was awesome. Okay, Junior and Julianne. Gently, Eve. Who else we got? Lorraine says hello. Says the event was awesome. Who else? Some other name there. Some other names came up. Kudos to you guys. Everybody says the event was big, was fantastical. And who else? Who else we got? Yeah, we got you. Thank you so much. Hi, Tori. Happy birthday. Your birthday's on today. Happy birthday. Mavis's birthday's on today.

Yeah, them ladies singing about stress and so on, boy. CP, Claudette Peters. Montreux Festival UK 2026. She was there. Did her hits. And the lady from Montserrat, who they say is indescribable, she was also there. The junior soca monarch. Two-time junior calypso monarch, Ines. The stress buster. She got pipe.

as they say. Some people say he got pipe, or some say he got shorts. That's Ennis. Indescribably indescribable. Yeah, that's what it is. Yeah, she also took the stage, Mindset Festival UK 2026 with her daddy. Yeah, teaming up with Odyssey Band from St. Kitts Nevis. Here we go. That's the B's voice. The Ready Rum B.

0: We're just giving you some of the music of some of the artists. Mindset Festival UK 2026. We got you. Lyrical 2.
1: How we looking?
0: The Vicious. They were there too.
2: Realize people just watch my style nowadays.
3: Shit. No privacy.
2: You know, since man thinks smooth operator.
3: Miss Grippy.
2: Them now stop watch me.
3: Ta.
4: Why are you always still in
2: the game? So I get him on
3: your tune. I mean,
2: Soca style.
3: Regular dealer.
2: You deaf?
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0: Oh, that's the vicious and lyrical tool, three time. Soca Monarchy. Yeah, nosy neighbor. Which means them farts. Tell them we heard the music radio on ZJB, 2 to 6 Supermix.
1: Yo, fun them off, huh?
0: Yeah, this guy was also on.
2: This one is rated PM for pure madness. Please proceed with caution.
0: Lighter. He was also on, people. What a time, 4 until 4.

0: Now listening to that guy Lighter, and his type of music brings back memories. He learned well from his daddy, the late Right Honourable Justin Hewer-Castle. When we only had Iron and Sound, when there was no band on the road. Remember Cassie? Yeah. During Christmas festival time, he alone with Conan on the road, he alone with Conan on the road with the hubcap. With the hitting Kang Kang, that's all. Not no Kang Kang Kang, just Kang Kang. Kang Kang. Go down George Street and back up George Street. And coming back up George Street, the crowd he has. You're kind of wondering where the people came from. You understand? 4 o'clock. 4 p.m. Eastern Caribbean time. You work out your time zones. Yeah, they learned well from their elders, and if that wasn't enough, we also got Scrappy.
1: Taking this one regional, you know, double impact style. Yeah, hey yo, what the West Indian boss to them?
2: What them there?
1: This is the remix of the West Indian boss to them. Let me go.

0: Okay, God willing, soon, all right? Good afternoon. Oh, who's that? Nurse Brenda, how are you?
1: Well, this is Dublin, Papa. You know we're doing this one. West Indian style. Yeah.
0: Hey, the 226 Super Mix. That's what it's called, all right? All that easy.
1: Are
0: you giving it your name, though? Happy Tuesday. Oh, Lord.
1: Yeah.
0: Weekdays from 2 o'clock until 6. It's the 226 Super Mix, all right?
1: West Indian style.
0: It's Waka Waka.

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0: Old and Gray, Patrice Roberts from Trinidad and Tobago. We got you. And touching down in Barbados, where we got the fifth Wanda International going on. West Indies hosting New Zealand, and West Indies chose to field. New Zealand in at bat, they are 117 for 2 off of 22 overs. 117 for 2 New Zealand in at bat. Yeah, that's how it is. Yeah, they have me going, boy. They got me going, people. Heading on down quarter past, and that is our time, quarter past 4. It was time as 4:14, 4:15. So we got all that. Happy breath of greetings going out to Mavis Dubry. Happy breath of greetings coming from your neighbors, Loretta and Ozzy. Ozzy and Loretta, wishing you all the best in your birthday today and loads more. And Tori's birthday's on today. Happy birthday, Tori. What's your name?
1: Coming up again, yeah.
0: Yes. And I'm JGP on ZJB 226 Super Mix. Verse 1 opening line goes.

Okay, rock it down. Let's get some rhythm. Yeah. 19 minutes after 4, we got so much more. The 2 to 6 Super Mix on ZJB with me, JGP, and you know who you are. Yeah, that's what I said. Hello to all the FLs. We got some FLs on. Howdy, howdy, howdy. My goodness. Radio will never be the same again. Yeah, hello to all the Spain fans and Spanish fans still.

0: boy, I'm telling you, 23 minutes after 4. We got more. We got so much more. Whatever it is, you're celebrating or observing, give thanks, people. Give thanks. Yes. Imagine heading home from work and listening into ZJB Radio across the beautiful Emerald Isle. Folks heading from north to south and south to north and all the points in between across the Caribbean. Good afternoon, St. Martin. We got you, Saba, Statia, St. Barts, Anguilla, St. Kitts, Nevis, Antigua, a little bit across there. Yes.
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I'm telling you, the Caribbean chock full of music. Talented folks, including Montrette, of course. And good afternoon, St. Lucie's. Helen of the West, St. Lucia, we got you. That's Ricky T. That's your True Color. Grenada, Spice Isle, St. Vincent and the Grenadines, all on with us right here on ZJB Radio. Good afternoon, Beckway. We got you. Yeah, we got you. We got you. We got to get some magic in. Serena is in.

0: imagine all these folks tuned in, all this Vincey Mass. We got you, that's your girl, Zarina. Gotta work the magic right there. And good afternoon to, where are we? Hold on. Oh, good afternoon to our friends in Guyana. On with us. Thank you, thank you. And St. Martin. Howdy. What? Yeah, the numbers are for the landlines. Well, a lot of people on the WhatsApp, right? So the landlines are 1-664-491-7227 and also 1-664-491-9064. And then for the WhatsApp, it is 1-664-496-2885. So we got all that? Yes, and Martin, we got you. Hey, Top Secret, what's up, my brother? Kenya Bali's on.
1: Yeah. No.

0: Yes, and Martin, Stacia Sabres and Marts, we got you. Thank you so much for being on. They say Jay Saber is always on. Yeah, thank you so much. Spread the word about us at JB Radio, 95.5, 88.3 FM. 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

0: today.
1: The Ministry of Agriculture is informing the public that the procedure for an animal to be slaughtered at the Braids abattoir has been modified. Farmers are now required to reach out to the veterinary and livestock department to register their animals for slaughter, ensuring that the necessary checks are conducted prior to the animal's arrival at the abattoir. Any animal that has not been registered with the department for the essential checks and documentation will not be permitted for processing. It is important to note that registration for slaughter can occur up to 1 week before the scheduled slaughter date to guarantee that all animals are processed in a timely manner. The veterinary and livestock department can be contacted at 491-2076 to schedule appointments.

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Yeah, and the touchdown in Antigua Barbuda, Carnival is on. Soca Felon, featuring Alan Prince. Yeah, sit down. We got 13 to go before 5. 5 o'clock, we have Community Diary going on, so stay tuned for that. In the meantime, how to bring in this bass right here. Sir Rupert Philo, the late, the mighty Swallow, Antigua Barbuda, we got you. Good afternoon to you. Yeah, this is how it sounded. These are the pioneers. Good afternoon to our wonderful daughter, Nicole. Hi, Nicole. It's your birthday today from Mommy Patsy Farrell Darway. Wishing you all the best in your birthday today. What else we got? Today's also Tori's birthday. Tori Greenaway, happy birthday, lady. We got another lady, it's Mavis Stubbury's birthday today. Ooh, look at all these ladies having birthdays. Swallow, he's in.

Yeah, I had to put it that one, but. Okay, so Nicole is on. All right, Nicole. Nicole says she listens every day. Hello, Nicole. Happy birthday, lady. Good to see that smile on your face. So all the best to you, all right? Give thanks for another year, another day. Give thanks. Especially from mommy, Patsy Farrell Dalway. Wishing all the best in your birthday today, daughter. And she's telling you thanks for everything as well, eh? What else we got? From one sir to the next. So we got Sir Rupert Philo. That's the mighty swallow, the late. Over to Sir Paul Richards, people. King Obstinate. Antigua Barbuda, the pioneers. Yeah, we hungry for everything. That's a smart way of saying hungry. Okay. Hello, Mavis. Anybody who knows Mavis Dubree, tell her happy birthday greetings to her. We also got Tori Goodaway. Remember her? The rising flame back then. Yeah, he's working people 2 to 6 Supermix, JGP, taking care of

Hungry for Hammer, Hammer International, The Days of Wada and so on, Dashan, Rick Tyson, oh man, probably slipping one from Hammer in a while, hold on, plus it's Tori's birthday, the Rising Flame Lady, probably play something from her too, we got 5 o'clock, 5 o'clock. King Obstinate, Antigua Barbuda. Sir Paul Richards. Howdy, Box, what's up? Oh, Lord, the things that you ask me. Thank you so much for listening in to us. 95.5, 88.3 FM. 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In our studios, time it is now 5 o'clock. Let's get into Community Diary, brought to you with the compliments of Social Security.

Okay, time for us to look at what's happening in Community Diary. And, oh, we got something big coming up later on, people. Coming up in a little bit, we got the Ultimate Neighborhood Showdown. It's going to be happening at Giselle's Bar in Sweeney's. And hosting an exciting night of pools and dominoes. That's going to be on this evening. This evening at 6 o'clock, it's part of the Calabash festivities. So if you're a pool shark or domino master, it's time for you to bring your A game. 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Registration, $25 per person. And if you prefer dominoes, team up with a partner for $50 per pier. Cash prizes will be awarded. First, second, third places. There's a grand prize of $400 up for grabs. Enjoy food and drink specials. Great music. Friendly competition. So you got to check it out. Compete as friend. Come on, compete and leave as friends. It's going to be on this evening, 6 o'clock, happening at Giselle's Bar in Sweeney's. All right? So go on out and check it out. Find out what's going on. See how you can be a part of that. And we have the Mindset Utilities Limited informing consumers in the areas of Dick Hill, Judy Peace, and Peaceful Cottage. Your electricity supply will be disrupted on Thursday, 23rd July from 8 a.m. till 12 noon. This interruption will enable the company's transmission and distribution staff to carry out line maintenance work in these areas. And the Mindset Utilities Limited regretting any inconvenience these interruptions may cause. And we have the government of Montserrat currently undertaking a comprehensive review and reform of the pension framework. This initiative seeks to establish a new defined contribution, a DC pension plan, that will serve public officers, employees of statutory bodies, and members of the private sector. So members of the private sector are cordially invited to participate in a consultation meeting with representatives of the Pension Reform Committee and the Actuary. The meeting will be held on Tuesday, 28th July, beginning at 9 a.m. at the Statistics Department Conference Room in Sweeney's. Interested individuals who wish to attend, you are asked to register your interest by contacting the Office of the Deputy Governor at 491-6523 and 491-6524. And you should do so no later than Thursday coming, and that's going to be the 23rd of July. Now, this will enable them to ensure suitable accommodations are in place. And the Department of Labor announcing that a local business seeking the services of a person to fill the position of an electrician. Now, the key responsibilities are install electrical wiring, conduits, cable trays, lighting, outlets, panels, and other electrical equipment. Read electrical drawings and project plans. Carry out electrical work in accordance with project specifications and electrical codes. Test, troubleshoot, and repair electrical installations as needed. Follow all health and safety procedures and use the required PPE at all times. Also to coordinate with supervisors to complete work and schedule, must have worked on at least 2 hospital construction projects, ability to produce high-quality work with minimal supervision, and be on shift from 2 to 10 p.m. And qualified persons are asked to submit written applications to the Department of Labor on or before Friday, 24th July. Further information can be obtained by calling the Department of Labor at 491-4010 and or 491-4020. And that's it for Community Diary at this time on ZJB Radio. Community Diary brought to you with the compliments of Social Security.

Yeah, had to bring in some of Hatmaw International back there. Yeah. So today's also Tori's birthday, Tori Goodaway's birthday, Mommy Denise and Princess Taz wishing you all the best in your day today. As a matter of fact, let's bring in some of Tori, the rising flame. Yeah, she's in. We have the Offspring boy, remember that? Yeah, it's her birthday today. Happy birthday.

Yeah, call Tori and tell her. Her song is on ZJB 2 to 6 Super Mix with me, JGB. Yeah, we are the Offspring. That's about 20 years ago. My goodness. Yeah, the same Tori. Happy birthday, lady. And the greetings coming from Francis Baker Weeks. That's Moose. Wishing you all the best in your day today. You're welcome. And from the family, from mommy, grandmommy, and everybody. As a matter of fact, let's even go back a year further. Yeah. 2005, my national dress. Mommy loves this. 5:15 our time, people.

That's right, Sing It Out Lady. That's the birthday lady. From about, how long ago? 21 years ago. South West Indies, New Zealand. New Zealand in at bat. They're 182 for four. Yeah, 100 about that. Up against the West Indies, so New Zealand in a bet, 182 for 4 off of 35.2 overs. So that's what it is. Meantime, Granny loves this one. Get your papers. Rising Flame, Tory Grunaway, back then. About 22 years ago. It's a birthday. Yeah. I could imagine her with a big grin. Not smile, big grin. ZGP, we'll find them.

0: Here we go. Greetings from the wonderful granny right there, the world's proudest Nana, Miss Juju. Howdy, howdy. Hey, Tori, more breath of greetings to you. Get your papers. I was back from 2004. 22 years. How going it? Rising flame.
1: My damn girl, you need education. Without education, you are lost in the world. So get your paper. I thank you.
0: Yeah, boy, she pulled through that. That song came out, that was back 2004, right? We're in 2026. And that song goes like, back when people had common sense. So people with papers nowadays don't have common sense. Oh, maybe that's why, maybe that's why. We got 22 minutes. We're heading down after 5 o'clock right here on ZJB with me, JGP, 2 to 6 Supermix. That's on Ali Ugana. Let us come together. August Monday, under the spirit of emancipation. As the Nincom Rally Emancipation Committee and the Munsut National Trust proudly present the Nincom Rally Exhibition and Award Ceremony for Youths under the theme, Celebrating Our Heritage, Inspiring Our Youth. The event will be held at the National Museum in Little Bay on Monday, August 3rd at 10 a.m. Young people were asked to research and imagine conversations between Olada Equiano, a slave who bought his freedom in Montserrat in 1765, and Nincom Rally, who read the Emancipation Proclamation at Bellum Bridge, Montserrat in 1834. The students were encouraged to express their views in short stories, poetry, and art. Prizes will be awarded in four age groups, from 5 to 19. So parents, guardians, this is your chance to support, to see, and hear the youth present their poetry and short stories while experiencing the many other displays in the museum. There'll also be performances by the Junior Masquerades, Steel Pan Group, and other cultural appearances. The public is also invited to dress in African attire, as prizes will be given to the best dressed male and best dressed female. So dress in your finest African wear. Come and celebrate the Emancipation Experience on Monday, August 3rd, 10 a.m. at the National Museum in Little Bay.

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4: Wish her all the best in her birthday today. She got some greetings as well from her neighbors right there, Loretta and Ozzy, wishing you all the best in your day today. And this is your girl right here at Mavis. That's right, Akita, spreading some love.

0: And yes, we do need that. A whole lot of love. All around the world, all across the globe. Thank you so much for being on with us right here on ZJB Radio as we approach 5:30 Eastern Caribbean time, welcoming the sunset on this side of the world. And now we are going to link up with an individual. Listen carefully, an individual I have not linked up with in quite a while, haven't introduced him in quite a while. And I usually say brother, so I'll still do that as you welcome to the airwaves again for another Tuesday afternoon presentation live from London. The one and only brother, Pastor Roger Wade. Good evening, good afternoon to you, sir. Welcome on board.
1: Thank you very much, JGP, and good afternoon to you there in the lovely Emerald Isle. It is just 10:30 here in the United Kingdom, and after a glorious summer's day, things have surely panned out nicely now. We're finding ourselves at a point where things are just going so very well for us. Cool down, the heat waves have ceased briefly, and today it went up to 22 degrees Celsius, that's 73 degrees Fahrenheit. And tonight it's down to 14 and 57. So it's very pleasant indeed. And, well, lots of excitement in the air. The football is over after Saturday's great show. It's a bit late, better late than never. And then Sunday came. Most of the British public, after having lost on Wednesday, they turned their support behind their European comrade and counterpart in Spain. So a lot's going. And then we have a new prime minister today, first day on the job. So a lot is going on here in the United Kingdom, and a number of individuals who have come up to be with us for the summer. Today you would have heard them speaking about some of the activities that they had over the weekend. And it appears that almost every weekend, I can tell you, JGP, we're having more action here in England than you're having in Montserrat. Believe you me, Montserrat is more English now than being in Montserrat, really. Because come the weekend, then the London Fashion School is going to be having another extravaganza to go to. So there's something to happen everywhere around the country each week for Montserrat. But I tell you what, I've got something very special this evening. It brought to my, brought to my attention, and I'm sure that it's going to be a treat, in spite of the sad moment that it is, that I have to share with you this evening. It's very, very special indeed. At this point in time, I'm going to be calling all the fans, all of you. I know Lenny's sports program is off for the summer, so I'm taking up the slack for him this evening. And so, at this point, I'm going to be sharing something very, very, very special. Brother Claxton, I know you're going to love it. The Right Honorable Basil Morgan, you know of it, and most of us have heard of it. But here we go.
2: My fellow Barbadians, friends of Barbados, and lovers of cricket in every corner of the world, this is a solemn hour for our nation. It is with profound sadness that I now advise the people of Barbados, the region, and the wider cricketing world of the passing of the Right Excellent Sir Garfield St. Alban Sowers, our beloved Sir Gary. Across Barbados and across the world, we hold him with gratitude, with reverence, and with the tender sorrow that comes when a people have to say farewell to one of their greatest sons. Sir Garfield St. Alban Sowers, our Sir Gary, did not begin life among privilege or parade. He began in Walcott Avenue, Baylan, a boy of Barbados, shaped by family, community, loss, discipline, and faith. He traveled from Baylan to Kensington, from Kensington to Sabina Park, and onto the world stage, carrying his country, Barbados, carrying the West Indies, and carrying the Caribbean as a whole with distinction. Long before people spoke about the GOAT, the greatest of all time, the mighty Sparrow settled the debate in song. He asked, "Who is the greatest cricketer on Earth or Mars? Anyone can tell you it is the great Sir Garfield Sowers." Sir Gary is remembered as the greatest cricketer, the greatest all-rounder the world has ever seen. Not simply because of his records, but because he became the standard by which greatness would forever be measured. We remember the image of Sir Gary kneeling less than a mile from where he was born to receive his knighthood from Queen Elizabeth, knowing full well that his people had already crowned him in their hearts. For many years, Sir Gary was our only living national hero, though the world had already recognized him long before we in Barbados made it official. There is a story from Swansea in 1968 that still feels larger than sport. On the fifth ball of that immortal over, Roger Davis held the catch. Then the momentum carried him beyond the rope. The boundary itself could not contain Sir Gary. That was his life. Every innings, however, however great, must at some point come to a close. The finest innings do not end in silence. They end with the whole ground rising and with a grateful people saying, thank you, and yes, we love you. I had the opportunity to speak to his children, and I therefore publicly now say that on behalf of the government and people of Barbados, I extend my deepest condolences to them, to Matthew, to Daniel, to Genevieve, and to his stepchildren, Stuart and Tricia, children of Sir Gary's long-standing partner, Jackie White, who predeceased him. To his grandchildren, we say we are so sorry, especially Gabriel, who lived with him. I also extend our condolences to his former wife, the mother of his children, Prue, and to his younger brother, Cecil, who we all know as Saul, and to his wider family and loved ones, friends, cricket lovers, cricketers, admirers across Barbados, the Caribbean, and the world. The government of Barbados has declared today, July 17th, a day of national mourning. There will also be a day of national mourning on the day of the internment of Sir Garfield Sobers. On these 2 days, there will be no official functions. The flag will be immediately flown at half staff and will remain so until the interment of Sir Gary. Further information regarding the place and date of the state funeral and all other arrangements will be provided by Senator Lisa Cummins, who has been given the responsibility of coordinating the funeral with Cabinet Office and the Barbados Defence Force. Sir Gary, Barbados stands for you. The West Indies stands for you. The world stands for you. For an innings that was so well played, Sir Gary. So well played. We will always love you.
3: Wonderful. For that, you will agree that that's well said, well put together, and there's a little more to come, something more special than what you have heard there, which we are going to be looking at in just a little minute. Once we get it all together, we're going to have it for you in just a moment. I'm sure that Mr. the Right Honorable did love that piece and will go along with me in saluting, as he did the other morning, on the show with Lenny. But now, here's the real story.
4: Yesterday, the greatest cricketer who ever lived died quietly in his own home. No hospital drama, no headlines building for weeks, just an 89-year-old man in Barbados. In the house on the island that raised him, gone. Within the hour, the entire cricketing world stopped. Cricket West Indies posted just one line. A great innings has come to an end, and in our hearts, now and forever, Sir Garfield Sobers. If that name doesn't mean much to you yet, here's what you need to know before we go any further. This is a man who once held the record for the highest individual score in Test cricket history, a record that stood for 36 years. A man who could bowl three completely different styles at an elite level in an era when most bowlers mastered one. A man once described by Sir Donald Bradman himself, arguably the greatest batsman who ever lived, as a 5-in-1 cricketer. He was knighted for it. Wisden named him one of the five greatest cricketers of the entire 20th century. His own country named him a national hero, a title held by only 10 people in Barbados's history. And somehow, none of that tells you who he actually was or where he actually came from. Because here's what most tributes today won't spend enough time on. This wasn't a man born into privilege who simply lived up to expectations. This was a boy from a one-story wooden house, the fifth of six children, who lost his father to the Second World War before he was even 6 years old, and who taught himself to play the greatest game in his country's history, using bats carved out of palm leaves. Stay with me, because by the end of this, you'll understand exactly why an entire sport is grieving today, and exactly how a kid with nothing became the standard every all-rounder since has been measured against. This is the real story of Sir Gary Sobers, his childhood, his family, what he actually left behind, and the home where it all quietly ended. If stories like this matter to you, stick around and hit follow. Because we're telling the honest version here, not the highlight reel one everyone already knows. Let's go back to the start, because almost nobody remembers how close this story came to never happening at all. Garfield St. Aubryn Sobers was born on July 28, 1936, in Bridgetown, Barbados. He was the fifth of six children. His family lived in a one-story wooden house with no wealth and nothing handed to them. When Gary was five, his father, a merchant seaman, was killed at sea after his ship was torpedoed during the Second World War. Gary grew up without him. He was also born with an extra finger on each hand, six in total. And as a small child, those extra digits were simply removed. No fanfare. No story told about it at the time. Just a poor kid in Barbados, already a little different, long before he ever picked up a bat. And he didn't learn cricket the way today's stars do. No academies, no personal coaches, no video analysis. He learned it on the beach with bats carved from palm leaves and balls made of rolled up tar. That's it. That's where the greatest all-rounder cricket has ever produced first learned how to play. Alongside cricket, young Gary also played football and basketball at a competitive level. And some who knew him growing up believed he could have gone professional in either sport if cricket hadn't pulled him in first. By age 13, he was good enough to bowl in the nets against grown men, sharpening his craft against senior club players years before he had any business being on the same pitch as them. By 16, he was playing first-class cricket for Barbados. A year later, in 1954, at just 17 years old, he made his test debut for the West Indies against England. Nobody had properly coached him. He was simply impossibly gifted, and it showed almost immediately. In those early years, he wasn't even primarily known as a batsman. He came into the side mainly as a bowler, and it took time and patience from selectors. Before the cricket world realized the bat in his hands might be even more dangerous than the ball. Then came the moment that changed everything. February 1958, Pakistan in Kingston. A 21-year-old Sobers walked out to bat and didn't stop. He finished unbeaten on 365. It had taken him 29 test innings to score his very first century. And when it finally arrived, it was the highest individual score in the history of Test cricket. That record stood for 36 years until fellow West Indian Brian Lara finally broke it in 1994. Sit with that for a second. A kid from a one-story wooden house in Barbados held the biggest batting record in the entire sport for almost four decades. But here's what actually separated Sobers from every other great batsman in history. He was never just a batsman. He could bowl left arm fast medium. He could bowl orthodox spin. He could bowl wrist spin, sometimes called Chinaman bowling. Three completely different bowling styles from one man, all at an elite level. Add in that he was also an exceptional close-in fielder. And you start to understand why Bradman called him a five-in-one cricketer. Not two-way, five. His rise through the West Indies side wasn't just personal glory, either. In 1965, he was made captain, and the following year, in 1966, he led the team to a series win over England. 3-1, a result that meant everything to a region still building its cricketing identity on the world stage. In 1970, his standing in the game had grown so large that he was chosen to captain a rest of the world on a tour of England. An honor reserved for the very best player the sport could put forward, regardless of nationality. In 1968, playing county cricket for Nottinghamshire against Glamorgan, Sobers did something nobody in first-class cricket had ever done before. Six balls, one over, six sixes, every single ball sent out of the ground. It's the kind of moment that gets replayed for generations. And in his career, it happens almost as a footnote. By the time he retired in 1974, after 20 years and 93 test matches, the numbers were staggering. 8,032. Test runs at an average of 57.78. One of the highest averages ever recorded by anyone who's played more than a handful of matches. 235 wickets on top of that. He was the first player in history to reach 8,000 test runs, and the honors kept stacking up long after he'd stopped playing. He was named Wisden Cricketer of the Year back in 1964 while he was still playing, and knighted in 1975 for service to the sport. In 2000, Wisden placed him among the five cricketers of the century, alongside Bradman, Jack Hobbs, Viv Richards, and Shane Warne. He was later inducted into the ICC Cricket Hall of Fame. Then, in 1998, Barbados went further still and named him a national hero. Only 10 people in the country's entire history have ever held that title. Now, here's the part most highlight reels leave out. Who? Gary Sobers actually was off the field. It's more human than the statistics let on. In a 2002 interview with The Guardian, Sobers admitted something most legends would never say out loud. He wasn't a machine, and he never pretended to be. By his own words, he was out most nights before a test match. Not every single one, he'd joke. Just every other one. This was a man playing some of the most demanding cricket in the world, while living like a young man, enjoying his life, with nothing to prove and nothing to hide. Maybe that's part of why people didn't just respect him. They loved him. He didn't perform greatness like a robot. He lived, and somehow still became the best to ever do it. His personal life had just as much color. In the mid-1960s, on a tour of India, Sobers met the actress Anju Mahendru, and the two were briefly engaged. That didn't last. In September 1969, he married an Australian woman named Prudence Kirby. Together, they had two sons, Matthew and Daniel, and they later adopted a daughter, Genevieve. The marriage eventually came apart. They separated in 1984 and divorced in 1990. Through the marriage, Sobers became a dual citizen of Barbados and Australia, a small detail that says a lot about how far his life had traveled from that one-story wooden house. After he stopped playing, Sobers didn't disappear from the game the way some legends do. He wrote several books about cricket over the years, including his own account of a career most people could only dream about. And he stayed connected to the sport as a respected voice for decades, someone younger players and commentators alike would still turn to for perspective on the game long after his last test match. Years later, his son Daniel would go on to build something meant to protect all of it. A company to manage his father's name, run youth cricket tournaments in his honor, and keep his story alive for the next generation of Barbadian kids who'd never seen him play. It's a quiet kind of tribute built by family, not by a marketing team. Now, about the money, gently, because people will ask. Sobers stayed intensely private about his finances his entire life, and there's no official, confirmed figure anywhere. The number most often repeated online puts his net worth somewhere between $1 and $2 million, but that comes from unofficial sources, not from Sobers or his family. So take it as a rough public estimate and nothing more. What's actually confirmed by multiple outlets is simpler and more meaningful than any number could be. He died at his own home, on the island where he was born, played his first matches, and never really left behind, even during the years he spent in England and Australia chasing wickets and centuries. When the news broke on July 17th, 2026, tributes came from everywhere almost instantly. Cricket West Indies shared their now widely repeated line about a great innings coming to an end.
3: A great innings coming to an end, and that's the truth. And it is the truth. It is the truth that a great man left us on Friday. And surely all Montserratans, especially those of us from the cricketing fraternity, you know, mourn the loss of this great hero of ours. Because Sir Gary was not only a Bajan, but he was a West Indian. And so this evening, Live from London decided to honor him. Memory. I remember starting to listen at the age of 13. And first few overs that I heard listening cricket, apart from Leeward Island, listening to real international cricket was the rest of the world in 1968 versus England. And Sobers took for 21 that day. And he went on. So this evening, as a Caribbean folk, mourn his loss. But to those who are left, as the Right Honorable Basil Morgan and others, we want to give them their flowers. I'm still going to conjecturize the fact that I'm looking for us to give him a knighthood before he leaves us. The Right Honorable Basil giving a knighthood before he leaves us. The Right Honorable Basil Morgan. Because if he was in Antigua,

0: getting Sir Basil at home is in order, instead of waiting until he leaves us, God forbid, and I have to be showing, you know, playing parts of this when he is bowling at Sturge Park. So let us as a nation honor our cricketers while we can. And from London this evening, all West Indians in London, including all Montserratans, join me this evening paying tribute to the greatest cricket that ever lived. From a glorious summer's evening, which John Arlott would have said, on a glorious summer's evening, we're going to be leaving you from London, and that's it for another week. All the best.
1: 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We invite you to stay tuned for the major news presentation coming up at 6 o'clock.
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3: 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We invite you to stay with us. The major news presentation will be on in just a little bit. 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
3: In the headlines, online folklore session to close Volcano Awareness Month activities, public urge to manage NCDs to protect their kidney health, and Dominica and Antigua named in proposed U.S. immigration restrictions. Good evening, I am Paulisa Reiner, and this is the News at 6, which comes to you in association with the Bank of Montserrat Limited. Now for the news, the conversation on aspects of Montserrat's culture continues this week as activities for Volcano Awareness Month reach to an exciting conclusion. Author and poet Merle Roach will host an online event on Montserrat folklore and folk tales on Friday, July 24th. It brings to an end a series of activities that began on July 1st, organized by the Kinsale Primary School Project and the Space Pathways Ecosystem Creativity Awards, SPECA, to mark the 31st anniversary of the volcanic eruption on Montserrat.
4: Our last in conversation would be on the 24th, hosted by Merle Roach, because we've been hearing a lot about the folk tales and the legends that are attached to the volcano. So Merle will enlighten your darkness as to what transpires when we hear these things, or who we heard them from, and what they mean to us, and should we take them on board, and stuff like that. So tune in. And most of these presentations are going to be online, so we're going to send out the link so that people can join us. Now on the 28th, which the digitalization benefits, we know we are in the digital age. And we have a gentleman by the name of Daniel Mullins, who has been working with Speaker KPS for some time. And we are doing a big piece of work that he's going to present soon. And you will see that soon. But so Daniel will be presenting on his work and what he's doing with Speaker KPS. Also, we have Laverne Rogers Ryan, who will be presenting on GIS and what that means for Montserrat, what that means to go forward, and how we can map certain images from where we are, from where we were to where we are. So Laverne Rogers Ryan, she will be there. And the third panelist for digitalization is Gavin Scrappy Johnston. He is going to present his Oliver Oriel book and his Oliver Oriel videos, and how he came about doing it, and how he utilized digitalization to get where he's at.
3: Dr. Gertrude Schott. Activities for Volcano Awareness Month included an online discussion on what is Montserrat's culture on July 13th, poetry, and a presentation on health and wellness. A public health expert has warned that chronic non-communicable diseases, NCDs, continue to pose a significant risk to persons developing kidney disease. Dr. Nalveed Kelsey, a consultant nephrologist, said NCDs like diabetes and hypertension are the leading causes. She was speaking at a town hall meeting recently held at the Davy Hill Community Center. According to Dr. Kelsey, these conditions, which damage the small blood vessels and filter into the kidneys over time, pose a particular challenge to Montserrat.
5: As we've already identified, the biggest challenges are that we've got diabetes, we've got high blood pressure, we have persons that are overweight, okay, sometimes not through fault of their own, but sometimes through culture, sometimes through resource, economic, diet, education. And this is not unique to the Caribbean. I have clinics full at home and hospitals full at home of people who have the same problem, okay? Cardiovascular disease, so angina, heart attacks, strokes, poor blood supply around the rest of the body. That is also a major contributor. And as we get better at medicine, we're all living longer. And we're living longer, hopefully, living well, living longer, as opposed to living longer but with poorer quality health. Okay? Here in Montserrat, we've got a particular challenge. The healthcare system doesn't necessarily mirror what is available in some other places around the world. So our specialist workforce is quite limited. We have a generalized workforce, which is good. And as a result, it's slightly fragmented. You know, it's a growing problem, and it's a growing problem around the world. We have an increasingly sedentary lifestyle. Lots of people are doing jobs on computers. You know, it's not so manual or active anymore. High salt intake has come into the diet.
3: Dr. Nalvit Kelsey. Montserrat's second Chevening Scholar for 2026-27 has been announced. Denicia Frerlong will be studying for a Master of Science degree in Banking and Finance at Newcastle University. She said her path to Chevening began with the realization of how her passion for strengthening systems and her drive to create lasting impact aligned with what Chevening offers. As for what she hopes to bring back, Frerlong said it is not just new knowledge, but fresh perspective. Perspectives and meaningful partnerships that will help strengthen the institutions and communities that shape Montserrat's future. The announcement follows the naming of Alverna Weeks as the first Chevening Scholar for 2026-27 on Monday. A third and final Montserratian recipient is scheduled to be announced on Wednesday. Applications for the 2027-28 cycle open on August 4th, 2026. Montserrat's heritage is the theme of this year's summer reading program. The program, held annually by the Montserrat Public Library, aims to engage children through reading, arts and crafts, guest speakers, field trips and other activities. In an interview with ZJB News, librarian Sonia Smith said the theme was chosen to improve the children's knowledge about Montserrat and its culture, environment, traditions, and stories. She also gave an overview of the four-week program.
0: So for the first week, we will begin with tales that belong to us, our volcano legends, example, the mermaid that chants to speak, the lives of figures from Montserrat, Lightning, Cum Riley, Olado Equiano, and those persons. Then in week two, we will look at the nature of Montserrat. Here we will begin to discover, they will begin to discover the flora and fauna through nature walks, field trips to places like the Montserrat National Trust. We're going to talk about the Montserrat volcano. We normally have visits to the Montserrat Volcano Observatory, and we will do volcano models, recycled art, and different things like that for week two. So we're focusing on Montserrat's flora and fauna, the fruit, the national fruit, national flower, our different bushes that we have. You know, we love to drink our tea. You know, why do we use certain plants and so on and so forth? For week three, we will focus on our culture, music and food, through music and food. So we will explore the different festivals that take place in Montserrat, the St. Patrick's Festival, Emancipation, Calabash Festival. And of course, the children will be learning about our traditional music and food, such as sugar tea, and the different things that we do. And of course, we can't leave out our goat water. Week four now, we're preparing for the closing ceremony, which will take place, by the way, on the 21st of August. And for this week, we're going to prepare an exhibit with all the work that the children would have done, would have created, and whatever dances they would have learned, to just come together and showcase what the summer school has been all about. So that is a brief rundown of what we will be doing for our summer program. And of course, for that particular day, we're going to invite everyone to wear some sort of madras as we celebrate the culture of Bonsoir as well.
3: Ms. Smith also explained the purpose of the summer reading program.
0: The annual summer program from the Bonsoir Public Library has been going on for years upon years upon years. You know, it's been decades, a long time, you know, and we're just continuing this very important aspect of the library's program initiatives here on Montserrat. We want to ensure that our young children and our teenagers especially, you know, have that foundation that they need as they grow up to be able to be literate in reading and writing and be able to express themselves when it comes to speaking as well, because all of this stems from your ability to be able to read. So it's a foundation, and we want to continue to encourage that as well for them.
3: Sonia Smith. Registration for the program is closed. The summer reading program begins on Monday, July 27th, 2026. The Department of Community, Youth and Sports Services, DCYSS, says its 2026 summer program is off to a positive start. Program coordinator Clayton Nisbet provided the update while speaking on the ZJB Breakfast Show, noting that the program has been running smoothly, with children adjusting well to the new routine and enjoying the wide range of activities on offer.
6: Well, it's been going well. You know, always the first week is always going to be the kind of testing ground to see what's going well, what's not going well. And so for me, I think in my observation, things have been going as smooth as they can.
7: Indeed, sounds good. And the children are adjusting, right?
6: They are adjusting and excited to, we have a lot of activities, so I feel most children are excited about the activities and being able to get out the house for most of the day and actually engage with their peers that they're familiar with.
3: Nisbet also reported positive feedback from facilitators who have expressed enthusiasm about sharing their knowledge with the children. She says the program team has maintained regular communication with facilitators to address any concerns as they arise, and no major issues have been reported.
6: We've been getting feedback from them. There's excitement on passing on the knowledge to the children, and so we haven't had really any major concerns, but what the thing about it is we always engage with them. So if anything comes up, we tackle it right away. But they are excited about passing on their knowledge. I've been walking around and going to the different sites, and I like what I'm seeing. So I think that we're off to a good leg with the start of the second week.
7: That was good. And it wraps up when?
6: Yeah, so it's from July 13th to August 28th. So the children will be engaged for the whole summer. So that frees up the parents to be able to do what they have to do during the day and the children to have fun for the whole summer period.
3: Clayton Nisbet, the 7-week summer program, which runs from July 13th to August 28th, provides children with structured activities throughout the school break while giving parents the opportunity to carry out their daily responsibilities, knowing their children are engaged in a safe and supervised environment. The Department of Information Technology and E-Government Services, DITES, is inviting young people to explore the world of technology through its ICT Summer Program. Speaking on the ZJB Breakfast Show Tuesday, ICT Learning Officer Shial Chapain said the 3-week program is designed to introduce children to information and communication technology in a fun, engaging, and hands-on environment during the summer break. The Summer Club will run from August 10th to August 28th and is open to children ages 9 to 12. Payne explained that this year's program will feature a greater focus on AI, allowing participants to learn how artificial intelligence tools can be used creatively.
8: So during the club, the participants will explore a lot of various ICT themes. So that is coding, a bit of web design, even developing their own game, some digital creativity, even themes such as online safety and how to be safe online and other emerging technologies. But this year in particular, we're having a very heavy focus on AI because we know that's sort of taking the world by craze. It's in everyday life at this point. You can't get away from it. So we're having them introduce the AI, how to use some of the AI tools, especially when it comes to the creative side of things.
3: The program will culminate in a summer showcase where parents and members of the public will have the opportunity to view the participants' work.
8: This year in particular, we were looking to be a bit more project-based. So we're going to have them, as they explore all of these various topics and they find one that they like, we're going to have them execute what we want to call a digital passport, which is going to be like a culmination of all of their projects that they would have worked on over the summer program. And we're going to invite their parents, probably even a few administrators, the general public, to pass through and just see a bit of their projects that they would have made. Because they're also going to be doing, as we said about creativity, we're going to have them use certain AI tools like Sono to generate themselves a bit of AI songs or their own song, if they want to do that as well. Like we said, we're going to have them design their own website, a very simple drag and drop website. So they're going to build their own site, whether it's for blogging, design their own game that's going to be playable with levels that you can clear and win. So it's just going to be an end of the summer showcase that we're going to have them working towards. But they do get their certificates and stuff at the end, and we're hoping hopefully to also have some awards for, you know, maybe the best project overall voted project from the day, that sort of stuff.
3: Shiel Chapain. In the region, two OECS member states were named in a bill introduced in the United States House of Representatives that seeks to prohibit nationals of dozens of countries from entering the United States. The Third World Immigration Moratorium Act was introduced on July 15th by Republican Congresswoman Nancy Mace of South Carolina. This proposed legislation would prohibit the entry of nationals from 40 countries identified as countries of concern, as well as individuals traveling on documents issued by the Palestinian Authority. The bill states that its purpose is to prohibit aliens who are nationals of certain countries of identified concern from entering the United States. Dominica and Antigua and Barbuda are specifically listed in the legislation, making them the only two OECS member states included in the proposed restrictions. The bill also names countries including Haiti, Cuba, Venezuela, Iran, Somalia, Sudan, Yemen, Nigeria, and Zimbabwe, among others. In a statement announcing the legislation, Mace said the measure aligns with President Donald Trump's proclamation restricting the entry of foreign nationals to protect U.S. security. She argued that many of the listed countries have refused to cooperate with U.S. deportation orders, failed to provide adequate vetting information on their citizens, or are associated with instability, terrorism, or hostile regimes. The Bermuda government has stressed that their plan to make Bermuda a full CARICOM member is not part of a push for independence from the UK. However, CARICOM officials appear to be making that push on behalf of all overseas territories seeking sovereignty. UWE Vice Chancellor Sir Hilary Beckles says the UN Committee on Decolonization did good work in the early 1900s, but has since slowed down.
9: We are saying to the world and to the United Nations, re-energize that process that started in 1960. Re-energize it and bring an end to colony.
10: The reparations campaign is expected to have a prominent presence at November's Commonwealth Heads of Government meeting in Antigua and Barbuda. King Charles is set to make his first speech at the event as monarch. UK media asked the Commission if any pressure will be put on the King to accede to CARICOM's demands.
9: I am quite sure that the people of the Caribbean, not only our governments, but the people in civil society on the streets, will be looking to see whether their king is going to advance this conversation about sovereignty, decolonization, and reparatory justice for these crimes that have been committed. It's a wonderful moment in history. And I think the whole world is going to be observing whether the Commonwealth will go forward into a dialogue of decency or whether the Commonwealth will be seen as a site of resistance.
10: Both Premier David Burt and Home Affairs Minister Alexa Lightbourne were present at the recent CARICOM Heads of Government meeting in St Lucia, along with other delegation members, Senator Lindsay Simmons and MP Chris Famous. Bermuda Broadcasting today asked if they were party to any of the discussions surrounding the revised plan for reparatory justice, and we look forward to their response.
3: That report from the Bermuda Broadcasting Company. And finally, the state funeral of national hero, the Right Excellent Sir Garfield Sobers, will be held at Kensington Oval on July 29th at 10 a.m. The announcement was made by Minister for Health and Wellness, Senator Lisa Cummings, at a press briefing held at the ministry's head office in the Frank Walcott Building, Culloden Road. The cricket legend passed away last Friday, July 17th, at the age of 89 years.
11: The state funeral for the Right Excellent Sir Gary Sobers is going to be held at Kensington Oval at 10 a.m. on July 29th. This is the Mecca. This is where Sir Gary is best known. This is Barbados' iconic cricketing grounds. And so we will send him off in a Thanksgiving ceremony that will take the format of a state funeral on the 29th of July. But we also have to acknowledge that he is our own. He is a Barbadian first and foremost. He's loved by our people, but he's also a family man. And on that basis, we have also in the core planning team a representative of the family, the Sobers family, and that is the person of Lady Carol Jacobs, who is representing the family and ensuring that the family's wishes are incorporated in the planning of the state funeral.
3: Senator Lisa Cummings. That was the news, which came to you in association with the Bank of Montserrat Limited.
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9: Hello everyone, James White Jr. with Sports Zone, and we'll begin with cricket. Jamaica ended its campaign at the 2026 Cricket West Indies Rising Stars Under-19 tournament with a crushing 7-wicket defeat to champions Barbados at Bethesda in Antigua on Monday. Giovanni Gray, 24, and Joel Williams, 18 not out, were the only batters into double figures, as Jamaica were bowled out for 107 in 27 overs. Zarrell Harding bagged 4 for 24 and Justin Paris, 3 for 17. Barbados then needed 27 overs to race past the target, reaching 110 for 3. At Pigott's Sports Club, the Windward Islands crushed Guyana by 219 runs. Captain Theo Edwards, 87, and Derwin Lewis, 73, put on a 157-run opening stand to steer the Windwards to 315 for 9. And then they dismissed the Guyanese for 96 in 17 overs. At Liberta, Trinidad and Tobago defeated the Leeward Islands by 4 wickets. The Leewards were restricted to 270 for 9, with wicketkeeper Eret Richards making 83. Trinidad and Tobago responded with 273 for 6, thanks to Tariq Richards, who made 88. In more cricket news, the biggest party in sport returns to the home of party cricket from August 20th through to the 25th, 2026, as Antigua and Barbuda once again welcomes the Republic Bank Caribbean Premier League to the Sir Vivian Richards Stadium for 6 unforgettable days of exciting cricket, carnival energy, culture and camaraderie as passionate fans come together under the lights for electrifying matches that only the Twin Island Paradise can deliver. Cricket fans can cheer on the dynamic Antigua and Barbuda Falcons in 4 exciting home matches against St. Kitts and Nevis Patriots, Trinbago Knight Riders, Guyana Amazon Warriors, and Barbados Tridents at Sir Vivian Richards Stadium, with every game beginning at 7 o'clock in the evening local time. Chief Marketing Officer for the Antigua and Barbuda Tourism Authority, Charmaine Spencer, noted that sports tourism continues to be an important component of Antigua and Barbuda's tourism strategy to diversify visitor experiences, extend visitor stays, encourage group travel, and strengthen year-round tourism demand. She added that events such as CPL also provides them with the opportunity to showcase their hospitality, beauty, and culture as they invite visitors to explore all the destination has to offer beyond the cricket. So much for cricket. On now to athletics, and Guyana will host the 54th staging of the Junior Charifta Track and Field Championships, March 26th through 29th, 2027 in Georgetown. Regional Athletics Governing Body, NACAC, accepted Guyana's latest bid to host the event after St. Kitts and Nevis withdrew their bid earlier this month. Trinidad and Tobago were also in the running to host the region's Marquee Junior Athletics Championships. This will be Guyana's first time hosting the event, despite submitting bids to host on previous occasions. The 53rd staging of the event took place in Grenada, April 4th through 6th this year, with Jamaica again topping the medals with 28 gold, 27 silver, and 16 bronze. Guyana finished 5th with 9 medals, including 4 golds. On now to World Cup football, and the new World Cup champion Spain began their celebration parade on an open-top bus through the streets of Madrid Monday evening. Local authorities said that a jubilant crowd of over 1 million turned out to celebrate. The players set off on their procession under a blazing sun along the main arteries in the city, where a sea of fans in red and yellow were waiting with the destination Cibeles Square. After flying back from the United States to Madrid, the players were received by King Felipe VI and the royal family, and then Spanish Prime Minister Pedro Sanchez, before kicking off the parade. Players passed around the gleaming World Cup trophy and waved to a sea of delighted Spain fans in red and yellow the day after defeating Argentina 1-0 in extra time in New Jersey. Ferran Torres' strike in extra time was enough to bring Spain their second World Cup, following a first victory in 2010. And the football's world governing body FIFA says World Cup runners-up Argentina will face an investigation into the ugly scenes at the end of the World Cup final. FIFA's disciplinary committee has appointed a disciplinary and ethics prosecutor to assess what happened after the final whistle at MetLife Stadium on Sunday. It says any player or coach involved in the fracas could face suspension, while the Argentine Football Association may also be fined. Finally, in some tennis, very briefly, the Women's Tennis Association, WTA, is introducing one-off mandatory gene testing for all players effective Tuesday, a requirement to compete at the 2028 Los Angeles Olympics. The WTA updated its women's eligibility policy to include gender screening based on biological sex this week to preserve the integrity of women's professional tennis and maintain fair competition conditions for all players. Edith's Enterprises Awi Shopping Center is your one stop for all household items, grocery, car care, and beauty products. 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
6: And now for a local weather forecast, valid up to 8 p.m. tomorrow, Wednesday, July 22nd. Moisture and instability associated with a trough in the vicinity of the Leeward Islands will support cloudiness and showers over the next 24 hours. Weather tonight and tomorrow, partly cloudy with a 60% or a moderate chance of showers. Winds southeast at 11 to 28 kilometers per hour, or 7 to 17 miles per hour, seas 1 to 1.5 meters, or 3 to 5 feet. Sunrise tomorrow will be 5:47 a.m. and sunset tomorrow 6:45 p.m. And that's it for the news at 6 for today. The next newscast from ZJB's News Desk will be the morning news tomorrow at 6 minutes after 7. Recapping the main headlines. Online folklore session to close Volcano Awareness Month activities. Public urge to manage NCDs to protect their kidney health. And Dominica and Antigua named in proposed U.S. immigration restrictions. A reminder that you can listen again to the news by logging on to www.zjbradio.com, or you can link us on the Spirit of Montserrat Facebook page. For ZJB News, I am Paulisa Reiner, wishing you, on behalf of the rest of the news team, a very pleasant evening.

Just about 17 minutes it is moving up before the hour of 7 o'clock. Rich man's world is in the Let me take the time out now to say goodnight, Monson, and of course, goodnight to the entire Eastern Caribbean. Goodnight to you wherever you are, and you're locked on to Zedjiva Radio. Welcome, welcome on board for our Tuesday night's programming right here. 21st of July, 2026. DJ Kennedy in your company. I'll be with you right up until 11 o'clock tonight. Just wanted to remind you that coming up around 7 o'clock, we'll be getting into BBC World Service News. 7:15, we're coming into diary notices. Right after that, our government notices. 7:30, our death announcements. 8 o'clock tonight, we get into the program, Eyes on the Country.

10 minutes. It is moving up before 07. Hey, so folks, if you're looking for some place to go tonight, you can check out Giselle's Bar there in Sweeney's. They are hosting an exciting night of pools.

So if you're at home feeling a bit bored and wanting something to do, check out Giselle's Bar there in Sweeney's. Night of Pools and Dominoes. Check that out as part of the Calabash Week of Activities.

5 minutes up before the hour on 7 o'clock. Egyptian, with the track there entitled Serious Time. Coming up at 7, BBC World Service News.

0: Coming up on The Arts Hour with me, Nikki Beatty, Oscar-winning director Christopher Nolan and actor Matt Damon talk about the year's most anticipated blockbuster, their film, The Odyssey.
1: If you see 1,000 people in a battle, there are 1,000 people there. There's no CGI, there's no... And just the feeling of that when you walk on the set, it's just... I've just never seen anything like that. It felt like I was making a movie, you know, with like David Lean 80 years ago, and it was really cool.
0: US author Priya Barma on her Katharine Hepburn novel, and the Australian filmmaker Adrian Chiarella on his gay coming-of-age horror movie Leviticus. Also on the show, Indian-born artist Anish Kapoor talks about the moment he knew what he wanted to be. And my conversation with Chilean writer and director Diego Céspedes about his film The Mysterious Gaze of the Flamingo. All that and more coming up on The Arts Hour.
2: BBC News with Roisin Hasty. President Zelensky of Ukraine has dismissed the commander of the armed forces, Oleksandr Syrsky. The move comes days after the removal of the popular defence minister, Mikhailo Fedorov, which triggered mass protests. The two men had clashed over the conduct of the war with Russia. Oleksandr Mereshko is chair of the Foreign Affairs Committee for the Ukrainian Parliament.
3: There were two crucial demands of the people who took to the streets. First of all, to reinstate Mr. Fedorov, and second demand was to remove General Syrsky. So we have the dismissal of General Syrsky. Instead of him, seems to be appointed a rather popular General Dropaty, who is widely respected in Ukraine and by the military. But the key issue remains the same, whether or not Mr. Fedorov will be reinstated. I think that President will take the right decision.
2: France has become the first EU state to ban children under 15 from accessing social media after Parliament approved a bill championed by President Macron. The new law will require platforms to implement age verification systems. Hugh Schofield in Paris says despite being approved, the bill has had mixed reactions.
4: Remember, you know, Macron does not command a majority in the parliament. Many on the hard left voted against because they say it's unworkable. They say it gives too much power to third-party age-verifying websites, apps about which we know very little, and they say it's unfair to children and so on. But in general, there was a sort of consensus among the other parties that this is something that was timely and necessary. And of course, it was also a pledge from President Macron to get this through before he leaves office next year.
2: OpenAI has disclosed that its advanced artificial intelligence models independently hacked another tech company called Hugging Face to steal information they needed to pass an internal evaluation. The AI agents managed to break out of a restricted sandbox testing environment to carry out the cyber attack. The US Secretary of State, Pete Hegseth, has told a Senate committee that the war with Iran has cost $37.5 billion so far, nearly $8 billion more than an estimate in May. In his first appearance before the Senate Appropriations Committee, along with the chairman of the Joint Chiefs of Staff, General Dan Kane, since the conflict restarted, Mr. Hegseth insisted President Trump should be commended for continuing the fight against Iran.
5: This battlefield and all the dynamics of it, of which the chairman and I are responsible for ensuring the president understands every branch and sequel of what could happen, and we did. The fact that those contingencies all were part of the possibility and we understood that is all the more reason why President Trump deserves the kind of praise he should get for undertaking this effort, having the courage to ensure that crazy Islamists can't have a nuclear weapon to hold us at issue.
2: World News from the BBC. President Trump has directed his administration to allow U.S. airlines to fly directly to Lebanon for the first time in four decades. It came after meeting his Lebanese counterpart, Joseph Aoun, in Washington. He's seeking U.S. support for Lebanon's army, which is trying to disarm Hezbollah. The Iran-aligned Houthi movement in Yemen says six ships have turned around in the Red Sea since it announced a maritime blockade on Saudi Arabia. There's been no verification, but the Houthis' threats have heightened concerns about further disruption to global energy markets. A U.S. judge in Florida has said Donald Trump must hand over financial records as part of his $10 billion defamation lawsuit against the BBC. The order came during the first hearing of the case regarding the president's lawsuit over a Panorama program that edited together different sections of his January 6th speech. Tom Bateman reports from the courts in Florida.
6: The judge, Angelique Lett, granted a motion brought by the BBC's legal team to compel the release of financial records held by the trust Donald Trump created to manage his businesses while he is president. Although the judge's ruling can still be appealed, it amounts to a partial success in the corporation's legal attempt to force Mr. Trump to provide evidence for his claim of financial loss due to the Panorama edit. The judge gave a split decision on a separate request by the BBC for documents relating to January the 6th itself. The defamation case is currently focused on the procedure known as discovery, where the two sides provide records that could form evidence.
2: Students in the Netherlands have developed what they say is the world's first solar-powered ambulance. Instead of transporting patients to hospital, the vehicle is designed to bring medical care to remote parts of the world. The designers say the futuristic-looking vehicle has a range of just over 700 kilometres on a sunny day. BBC News.
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8: You've got taste.
9: The time. Not even the dogs that twist against the walls of Babylon shall escape the wrath I come to pour. And I shall burn them and burn them continuously, for they never cease to oppress the poor.

time to minister to his moving down past the hour 7. Oh, at a quarter past the hour, we're getting into a community diary notices. Some news out there from a Junior X.

15 minutes. It is moving down past the overall 7 at this time. We get into our community diary notices. The Department of Agriculture, in collaboration with the Montrat Arts Council, invites all farmers, fishers, agro-processors and artisans and the general public to the Montrat Calabash Market Day and Food Fair 2026. Vendors are encouraged to take advantage of this opportunity to showcase and sell fresh produce, seafood, value-added products and locally crafted items. Interested persons are invited to participate and help create a vibrant marketplace experience for the community. Vendors and customers are reminded that this will take place on Friday, July 24th from 7 a.m. For further information or to confirm participation, please contact the Department of Agriculture on 491-2075 or 491-2546, or you can send an email to agridept@gov.ms. The general public is being advised that the Glendon Hospital Laboratory will be closed for routine testing services until Monday, 27th July. This is to facilitate upgrades through the microbiology department and staff development. Emergencies will be facilitated via referral from the attending doctor at the casualty department. The Ministry of Health apologizes for any inconveniences caused, and thank you for your outstanding cooperation. Your understanding and cooperation. The Department of Environment is seeking donations of local lime seeds, hairy mango seeds, and spice guava seeds to widen the selection of plants for the upcoming National Tree Planting Day 2026. The department would also like patrons to contact the office if they have breadfruit slips available for collection. If you would like to donate seeds, please drop them off at the Department of Environment's plant nursery located on the Ministry of Agriculture's compound in Braids, or contact them at 491-9278. Montrat Utilities Limited would like to inform its consumers in the following area that their electricity supply would be interrupted as follows. Indikil, Judy Peace, Peaceful Cottage, on Thursday, July 23rd from 8 a.m. to 12 noon. This interruption will enable the company's transmission and distribution staff to carry out line maintenance work in these areas. Montrat Utilities Limited regrets any inconveniences these interruptions may cause, and we hereby solicit your patience during this time. The government of Montrat is currently undertaking a comprehensive review and reform of the pension framework. This initiative seeks to establish a new defined contribution pension plan that will serve public officers, employees or statutory bodies, and members of the private sector. Members of the private sector are cordially invited to participate in a consultation meeting with representatives of the Pension Reform Committee and the Actuary. The meeting will be held on Tuesday, 28 July, beginning at 9 a.m. at the Statistics Department Conference Room in Sweeney's. Interested individuals who wish to attend are asked to register their interest by contacting the Office of the Deputy Governor at 491-6523 or 491-6524. No later than Thursday, 23rd July. This will enable them to ensure suitable accommodations are in place. A local business is seeking the services of a person to fill the position of an electrician. Key responsibilities: to install electrical wiring conduits. Sorry about that. Cable trays, lighting outlets, panels, and other electrical equipment. Read electrical drawings and project plans. Carry out electrical work in accordance with project specifications and electrical codes.
test, troubleshoot, and repair electrical installations as needed. Follow all health and safety procedures and use the required PPE at all times. Coordinate with supervisors to complete work on schedule. Must have work on at least two hospital construction projects. Ability to produce high quality work with minimal supervision. Shift 2 p.m. to 10 p.m. Qualified persons are asked to submit a written application to the Department of Labor on or before Friday, July 24th. And for further information, this can be obtained by calling the Department of Labor at 491-4010 or 491-4020. The Small Beginnings Music Project will be holding its annual summer music program this year from August 17th to 27th. The facilitators will be professional music teachers from Guernsey and Montserrat. Beginners and continuing students will develop their skills on several musical instruments, including the violin, flute, cello, trumpet, trombone, clarinet, saxophone, keyboard, ukulele, guitar, drums, and steel pan. The sessions will run daily from 9:30 a.m. to 3 p.m. at the Salem Resource Center. Parents of children 10 to 16 years are invited to register their children by contacting Herman Kippert Francis at telephone number 496-7877. A small registration fee of $20 is required. Give your child an edge. Let him or her learn to play a musical instrument. The Small Beginnings Music Project will be holding a cake and pastry sale on Friday, July 30th at the former Ryan's Complex. The sale will start at 11 a.m. Come and get your plain cake, a chocolate cake, fruit cake, meat patties, rotis, pizza, fruit drinks, and more. You can also stay around and enjoy live music of the youths between 12 to 1 p.m. and 3 p.m. onwards. Support the youth, support culture, and support music education on Montreal.

0: 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For residential properties, the fee will be $50, while for commercial properties, the fee will be $100. 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Kindly note, payments must be made prior to execution of the service at the Ministry's cashier station located at the Ministry of Built headquarters on the ground floor at the traffic section. Cashiering services are available Monday to Friday, 8:15 a.m. to 2 p.m. The Ministry of Built remains committed to delivering a reliable and efficient sewage removal service to the Munsrat community.
1: The Ministry of Education is inviting expressions of interest from suitably qualified and experienced individuals who wish to serve on the Council on Special Education. The Council on Special Education is constituted under Section 83 of the Education Act, Cap 16.01. Subject to Cabinet approval, the functions of the Council will be, but not limited to, serving as a key advisory body to the Minister of Education on all matters relevant to special education, ensuring policies are aligned with national goals, fostering intersectoral collaboration between governmental and non-governmental organizations, NGOs, involved in special education services for the holistic development of a child, health, education, and social support, and ensuring empathy and advocacy in support of children with special needs. Advising on professional standards for the operation of special education facilities, programs, and services, assisting in the promotion of special education policies and programs, provision of reports to the Ministry of Education on special education inquiries and research. In an effort to afford the transparent selection of members to serve on the Council on Special Education, expressions of interest are invited from suitably qualified persons who are desirous of becoming a member. The duties performed by the members must be carried out professionally and ethically in accordance with the aims and objectives of the Ministry of Education. Please visit the Government of Munsrat website for full details on the functions of the Council and the qualifications, skills, and experience required as a member. Suitably qualified and experienced individuals who wish to serve on the Council on Special Education are asked to submit their CV together with a personal statement outlining their experience and interest in the education sector, the value that he or she can add to this role, and one reference letter by hard copy to the Permanent Secretary, Ministry of Education, E. Carney Osborne Building, Little Bay, Munsrat, or email to the Permanent Secretary at mendesb@gov.ms no later than Thursday, July 30th, 2026. The Munsrat Tourism Authority is seeking the services of a mature, flexible individual to serve as maintenance operative at Marine Village on Saturdays and Sundays only from 8 a.m. to 6 p.m. each day. The purpose of the job, to ensure the continuous cleanliness, safety, and operational functionality of Marine Village and its surroundings, including the public toilet facilities, to provide a welcoming and hygienic space for residents and visitors. Duties include Little Bay washrooms, open washroom facility daily and secure at the end of the day, collect and dispose all garbage around the beach facility, clean outside and inside shower stalls daily, clean toilets, urinals, face basins, countertops as required throughout the day, picnic strip Little Bay, collect and remove all garbage as required to include those that are wedged between stones, tidy tables and benches as required, ensure that there is no abuse to structures during the time on duty. Cleanup of common areas. Clear the common areas throughout Marine Village constantly by removing all garbage and debris, whether they were dropped intentionally or accidentally. Monitor and control the use of the centralized garbage collection silo, where each of the 7 operators in Marine Village has been assigned compartment, and ensure that the garbage management of the users conforms to the Tourism Authority's policy. Patrol the beach entrance and shoreline from the boardwalk near the ferry terminal to the rocks at Ponce Bar and Restaurant on the southern section of Little Bay Beach daily, and remove garbage and other debris, as well as any other items that may affect sea bathers. Special conditions associated with the job: physical stamina, standing, bending, lifting, and repetitive tasks. Key skill requirements, qualifications, experience, and competencies. No formal qualifications required. Basic literacy and numeracy necessary to be able to read cleaning labels, follow instructions, and report issues. 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The ability to work independently with minimal supervision or as part of a team. Time management skills, prioritizing tasks efficiently. The ability to follow instructions from supervisors. Good communication skills, basic reporting of issues or when supplies are needed. Professional attitude when interacting with facility operators, staff and visitors, and petty contractors. May be required to undertake other related duties from time to time. The salary is fixed at $13,000 per annum. Appointment will be made on a contractual basis for a period of 2 years. On satisfactory completion of contract, a gratuity at the rate of 12.5% of the basic salary would be payable. The target date for effecting the appointment is September 2026. To request any additional information, please email the CEO at rosetta.west@montserrattourism.ms. An application is to be submitted to include a covering letter of application, CV details including work experience, summary of skills and or expertise, 2 reference letters which outline the applicant's work and other relevant information. If the candidate is shortlisted, a recent police character certificate will be required. The application pack is to be sent in a sealed envelope to the chairman, Montserrat Tourism Authority, Hubert Buffong Building, Braids, MSR 1110, Montserrat, or by email to info@montserrattourism.ms. All applications must be submitted on or before Friday, August 7th, 2026.

28 minutes. It is moving up before the hour of 8. The family of John Sunny Beach, formerly of Windy Hill, Montserrat, and the late of Birmingham, England, announces his transition from this earthly realm on Saturday, 14th June, at the age of 92. A man of great character and warmth, Sonny was a pillar of his community and will be deeply missed by all who knew him. He is survived by his devoted wife, Sarah Beach, and 5 children, Meredith Brown, Elvis Buffung, Rachel Irish Register, Allison Beach, and Michael Beach, adopted sons Alvin and George Gerald. He was a beloved father-in-law to Mervyn MacArthur Brown and Kevin Register. His legacy continues through his 9 grandchildren, Kaisa Robinson, Khadija Farrell, Keely Jervey, Jaden, Sophia, Shanice, Tyrese, and Josiah. He also leaves behind several nieces and nephews and cousins, including Mary White, Mary Arno, David Brandt, Daisy Buffung, Joycelyn Buffung, Jennifer Buffung, and Nathaniel Pope Buffung, as well as his close friend James Sprocket Allen. Funeral service for the late John Sunny Beach will be held on Friday, July 24th at 10 a.m. at the St. Barnabas Church, Erdington High Street, Birmingham, B23, 6SJ. Burial to follow at Quinton Cemetery, Hales Owen Road, Birmingham, B62, 9AF. Following the interment, a reception will be held at 3 p.m. at the Heartlands Social Club, 62 Ashton Church Road, B75RX. The family of the late John Sunny Beach extends their sincere gratitude for the outpouring of support during this difficult time. Your thoughts and prayers are greatly appreciated.

Friends and relatives are asked to take note of the foregoing information, and to the bereaved the family, we're here at Zedjibo Radio extend our deepest sympathy in your time of bereavement.

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3: Hey, time check. Now we got 25 minutes up before the hour of 8 o'clock. Coming up at our 20 minutes to the hour of 8, we'll be getting into the program Everything Agriculture. And at 8 o'clock, Eyes on the Country.

That's some music there from the Man Chronics track entitled I Can. 20 minutes up before the hour of 8 o'clock, at this time we get into the program Everything Agriculture.

0: Yes.
1: Welcome to Everything Agriculture, the program of the Munsett Farmers Association. I am your host, Claude Brown. As we look at the world around us and follow the news, we realize that one of the greatest dangers facing us now as a result of climate change is the presence of wildfires. We need to understand the scale of damage that these wildfires have been causing. And though they may seem distant, when you look at the acreages that they have consumed, you'll realize, if you really look at it, Munsett is 26,400 or something like that acres, and they've been consuming far many more times greater than that. So imagine one wildfire or one group of wildfires consuming several Munsetts. That is the scale of it. Then you'll realize where we actually stand in terms of size when they say we're a little island, how little we really are. But that doesn't mean that we cannot aim high and punch above our size. And that's what we aim to do, and especially in agriculture. We aim to punch way above our weight and make sure that we still have food to eat. The climate is triggering these disasters. And when you look at our present day conditions, we realize that we need to be cautious in our day-to-day dealings. We have to make sure that we do not accidentally trigger a wildfire. Throughout the Caribbean, in the dry season, we tend to get fires. Here in Munsett, it has not been so prevalent in recent times. But if you think back about a year or two, you'll realize that all we need is one fire and it can create plenty damage. And one on Silver Hills, which is not too far from us, could really show you the potential that it had to create, to cause damage. So we need to be cautious in our dealings that we do not trigger an accidental wildfire. When you look at the most recent drought bulletin from the Caribbean Institute of Meteorology and Hydrology, it states that Antigua, St. Kitts, St. Lucia, and Martinique face the prospect of long-term drought. Unfortunately, these reports from CIMH do not specifically include Munsett. But the old saying is, when your neighbor's house is on fire, wet yours. And although I think this CIMH reports, it's because of projects and so which things came on. Unfortunately, being an overseas country and territory, a colony of Britain, or overseas territory as they like to dress it up and say, we do not fit into some of these projects and we don't get full service. But if you look at the maps that the CIMH produces, you'll realize from the coloration that Munsett tends to fall more into the weather patterns with Guadeloupe more than the other two. But then, looking at the map and seeing the areas, the line from Antigua going across the St. Kitts, Munsett is just really south of it. So we need to be aware that although we may get a little more rain, you like Martinique and St. Lucia is next to one another, and St. Kitts, Antigua, we can face the prospects of long-term drought. But even without looking at that, just looking at what is happening right now, we see some parts of the island getting a little bit of rain every now and then, and some parts getting none whatsoever. But despite the little bit of rain that we may get, because it's so hot and at times so windy, the place is dry. So we're really going through a drought at present. And with the talk about the El Nino and possibility of droughts, you can understand how important it is that we look at our conditions and make sure that this dryness we have does not cause any kind of fires. And when I say this, it's not just the drought causing it. When there's a drought, because of how dry the vegetation becomes, when a fire strikes, it is already dry and it just lights up. It kindles it quickly so it can spread fast. But even in areas where green, if we get a serious enough fire, it will dry out trees, foliage, whatever, and can spread. And with the winds that we have to be careful. You know, fire is said to be a good servant, but a bad master. And in agriculture, we've used fire from time to time. The older methods of agriculture include what you call the slash and burn system, where you cut down when you're going into to work a new piece of land or piece of land that has not been used for a while, has been rested. Then to cut it down and then burn it. And that system works and is still in use in a lot of the areas which have endless land, like the native peoples of Guyana. They use a lot of that in the interior and some other places where they have land. But unfortunately, we don't have land. And then what does this do? The slashing cuts down the material, burning it. And initially, it serves well because the land most times have been rested for a while. And the ash from the fire, once it's cool and you're planting it, the ash has some minerals, mainly potassium and some others, that helps with the plant growth. But so we can burn and then plant. Some people, before chemical burning came into thing, used to use that more in these countries. And perhaps that's why we don't have as many wildfires now, because sometimes when you think a fire is out, it really isn't, you know. And especially in times when water is scarce, you can't really douse it by water. If you douse it by water, and a little part is still lit, although you may not see it, high winds can cause it to flare up and it can spread again. So we need to be aware that you can burn, yes, and it pays immediate dividends, but it also is fraught with risk. Now, if you continue doing that kind of thing on the same piece of land, what happens? You may actually destroy some of the organic matter that is part of the soil. And instead of improving your soil, you actually deteriorate your soil. And then also, not only the organic matter, but some of the, what is called the biome, you know, the biological things in there, they're all fungi and bacteria and so are not bad. Some are good. And some of those that would help, would be at the root level, that would help with the growth, they can be burnt out, and then your soil lacking these organisms and lacking the organic matter becomes less fertile and it's more difficult. It is something you need to look at. So as farmers and backyard gardeners, we need to be aware of the differences of using the burning techniques and not burning. And then we need to look at our natural practices. For instance, something that we always discourage in agriculture, especially in crop growth, is smoking. People who smoke should not be smoking when they're doing agricultural work, besides the fact that you can spread viruses from the tobacco in the cigarettes to the plants, especially crops like tomato and so, where very susceptible to these viruses. You also, by throwing away your butts, not extinguishing them properly, you can also cause fires. So you need to be aware of what you do. Of course, one of the practices we use, and that's why I tell you, fire is good and fire is bad. And here is one that we use to help us with disease control. And that is for certain disease material, instead of just pulling them up and throwing them away, we pull them up, put them in a controlled environment. And note I said controlled, and burn them. So in that way, you kill whatever spores or whatever from that particular disease by just pulling up the disease material and not discarding it close to your crops or in the immediate vicinity. You may find that you're actually helping to spread that disease. So in some instances, which is soil-borne fungi, you dig up the plant with a bit of the soil around it to make sure you capture most of the fungus, and you set a fire someplace in a controlled environment, maybe in a drum or something, and burn the plant and a bit of soil around it to get rid of that fungus. So that is a good way of using the fire. Now, soil sterilization, the old methods also included fire and sometimes other chemicals. And now, even in greenhouse production, I know in the early days of greenhouse production, some people were extremely scared to get involved in greenhouse production because they're growing within the greenhouse, they're growing in the soil. Nowadays, you have hydroponics, you have different systems, you have different media. But even if you're growing in the soil in your greenhouse, in those days, they used to use chemicals to sterilize the soil. And some of these chemicals were very, very, very toxic to humans. And some of them could lead, into other areas.

So that was the last for a while, and put it in an area where it's sunny, so that with, especially now with this hot sun, if you have it, this area where it has clear access to the sun and it's left there for a while, the heat will penetrate into the soil and be trapped there and help to sterilize that soil. So then you can take that soil and utilize it in your production system. So we need to look at alternative ways of meeting our, achieving our aims without, achieving our objectives without utilizing fire, or with utilizing fire in a safe way. We also need to ensure that fire does not get away and destroy us, all our investments, because if a fire gets away, it can burn, as we see in the States and in Canada and wherever else are having serious fires, where it burns homes, it burns all kind of things, all your infrastructure. It can, so you can lose your tools, you can lose your pens if fires get away. And when it's dry, like at this point in time, we don't have to be, want to be using our water to out fires. We want to use our water for our personal uses and for irrigating our farms by the most efficient methods possible, because we need to make sure that we have food ready for us to eat. So there's some other things that are involved with fires, and when we come back, we'll speak a little bit about them.

What's available in the market at this point in time? As I said earlier, it's extremely dry. And if you look around, you'll notice that some plants are just dying. They're just wilting. And especially the banana species. The bananas, the plantains, the haiti. A lot of them, the plants just toppling because of lack of water. Especially those that are bearing fruit, a lot of them topple over. But despite this, we still have a bit on the market. Okay, granted, some of them may have come on the market a bit earlier than they would have under normal circumstances. But I've eaten some, so we have good quality banana and plantain still on the market. We have other things like pak choy. There are a few sweet potato and pineapples are coming in. Local pineapples on the market and cassava bread. Cassava is one of the crops from this region and was one of the crops that the native, the Arawaks or Tainos or whatever name we give these people that were here before Columbus came and the Europeans brought the rest of us. It has been one of those items that has been a staple for this part of the world. And you can get cassava bread locally and also there's still local eggs. What inputs do we have at the Farmers Association to assist with what's available? We have gillnet. That's what I would like you to understand. The gillnet has finally arrived. We know the iguanas are serious. There's gillnet now available at the Farmers Association outlet. We have shade net, insect net. We have mulch, variety of seeds. We, unfortunately, do not have any granular fertilizers, but we have a range of soluble fertilizers. And we also have lime, which is a soil amendment. You use it to change the pH of the soil. We have mole cricket bait, potting mix, seedling trays, rooting hormone, and knapsack sprays. These you can get at the Farmers Association outlet in St. Peter's on Tuesdays and Thursdays. And for the next month and a half, we will not be open on Saturdays. So try to visit us on Tuesdays or Thursdays to get your inputs.

the Canadian smoke creating problems in the U.S. And we've heard about smoke going across other boundaries, political boundaries in years past. Now, this can be a health risk, as smoke inhalation affects people. And we can, as a volcanic country, and seen with the ash, those of us who are here with the ash, where ash from us went to different countries and created breathing problems. Fires can create breathing problems. And I'd like to let our people here know, not only from the smoke when you're burning something in your yard, because with this wind, smoke can travel from maybe half a mile, more than a mile in some instances, and affect people, especially those with asthma. We need to be aware when we're using fire, even in a so-called controlled area, in a controlled state, that the smoke can create problems. Also, those who are doing coal pits, charcoal is important to us, but the smell of the charcoal can create health problems for other people. So you need to know where you're going to be setting your charcoal pits, how you're going to be managing them, and ensure that they don't blow to create problems. So as we look at fire and how it can be of use to us, but how we must be aware of the danger it can cause and how not to allow it to create problems in this, our little country, we need to be aware of the effects on each and every one of us. And that also note that when fires get away, not only the carbon dioxide in the smoke and so, but other gases could be released into the atmosphere based on what the fire burns. So with these few warnings, on behalf of the Montserrat Farmers Association, this is Claude Brown telling you all to be aware of the circumstances around you and wishing you all successful farming.

8 o'clock it is now in the studios of Zetribe and the rest of the Eastern Caribbean. And there you had it, you were listening to the program Everything Agriculture. This time we'll be getting into the program Eyes on the Country.